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19: What's VetTicks?
20: VetTicks is an awesome charity that gives free event tickets, you know, like concerts and sporting events and shows, to currently serving military and vets, including immediate family of troops killed in action. 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
20: 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You could give your extra tickets and other vets like me could sign up to get them.
19: Cool. I'm on it, buddy. Good to know you're back. And hey, thank you for your service.
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1: Camaggio on the outside turns this thing all the way back inside. Third and 10 at the Penn State 25. Tied at 14 with 3:18 to go in the first half. Feaster, Williams, and Mosley near side. Hines far side. Jordan, the running back, to the left of Maiava. Takes it. Back, steps up. He's actually going to run 25 to the 20, and Rojas takes him down at the 20-yard line. It's going to be fourth down and 5, and now we'll see what Lincoln Riley wants to do with 2:50 to go in the half.
2: This is a good job by Rojas. He comes underneath an offensive lineman, sifts his way through. This is, you're exactly right. This is a quarterback draw, and Rojas, if he is not there in the middle of the field making this tackle, it would have been a lot more yards and a first down for Southern Cal at the end of the half.
1: So it'll be Caden Chittenden for the field goal attempt for the lead from 37 yards out, just about in the center of the field. Waits, put down, kick is up. The kick by Chittenden sails through and good, and USC's back in front. 17-14 with 2:11 to go in the half. Penn State will have the two-minute warning plus one timeout remaining in the two-minute drill.
2: You know, it seems like both quarterbacks for Southern Cal and Rocco for Penn State, when they get outside the pocket, they made big plays here in the first half. Maiava's throw here downfield, and Hines, it was an unbelievable throw up over top of Rojas downfield. A perfect throw on the run that kept that drive alive, and that's why Southern Cal has the field goal.
1: Maiava 13 to 21, 210 yards. Rocco Beck 8 of 11, 144 yards. So let's see what Penn State can do with one timeout and the two-minute warning.
2: Now that is a lot of time in college football for Rocco and the Penn State offense to go down and gain momentum here in this game. We've been catching up the entire first half. See if we can't put a touchdown on the board to take the lead here and then get the third quarter kickoff.
1: I mean, there's an opening for a 2-for-none here because Penn State gets the ball to start the second half. Robinson to the far side at the 1. Hanson to the near side at the 3. Sierra's kickoff will go left to right as we see it. 17-14 USC, 2:11 to go in the opening half. Approaches. High end over end, and will not be returnable. They'll start from the 25. It also means no time ran off the clock. They've got 2:11 to go. Once we get under 2 minutes, then you'll get pauses on first down. So let's see what they want to do in the two-minute drill. 17-14 USC.
2: See if we're not aggressive here on first down and throwing the football. Rocco Beck back in the pocket.
1: Eskelson to the near side with Sowell. Chases in the slot with a wing right. Set back is Peoples in the pistol. First and 10, their own 25. Back to the line of scrimmage. Now backs up. Back turns. Peoples right side, 25 to the 27-yard line, gets 2. It'll be second down and 8 at the 2-minute warning. So let's pause 10 exciting, scintillating seconds for all of our stations down the line to identify themselves on the Penn State Sports Network.
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1: So 2 minutes remaining in the opening half, 17-14, USC leads it. Penn State will have its second down and about 8 at their own 27-yard line. It's been a very interesting and entertaining opening half, and we'll see how the end of this half plays out as to what questions Hannah will ask Matt Campbell at halftime, because they've got an

0: opportunity here, Hannah, at the end of the half.
1: Certainly waiting patiently just to hear what he is going to have to say about how his offense has responded to this point to flip this score coming out of the half to take this game away. Would love to hear more, too, about how he feels about his defense playing disruptor today, communicating through this noise so far, because he has tasked them with physicality. We've seen that with this offense. We wanted to see more complimentary football and guys around Rocco Beck allowing him to shine. And so far, we've seen glimpses of all of that today.
0: We mentioned in the pregame, Jack, the possibility that Rocco would roll, semi-roll. When he has done that tonight, how effective has he been?
2: He has been very effective, getting the ball to Sowell downfield a number of different times. The last couple of games on deep patterns downfield, either Rocco Beck overthrew or underthrew downfield to our wideouts on the outside. But he's been on target here early with Sowell making a number of big catches downfield. He has made very accurate on the run, rolling out to his right. He's a right-handed quarterback and delivering the football. I thought there on the first down that they may go play action on first down. Because a lot of times when you're up there trying to stop the run, you are so susceptible to a pass play on off of a play action on first down. So right now, Penn State on this drive behind the chains.
0: And again, when Penn State scored his first touchdown, it was fourth down, and they were up on the line of scrimmage playing run, and they were able to hit that play. So 2 minutes to go in the half with one timeout remaining for Penn State. USC, conversely, has two timeouts remaining.
2: Yeah. Be ideal for Penn State to go down, take some time off his clock, and put this ball in the air. You do not want to give that ball back for another possession to the offense of Southern Cal, because they've been moving the football against our defense the entire first half.
0: So, well, we'll trot out to the near side. Eskelson to the far side with Rappelier. So Wells on the near side with Bramer in the slot. Second down and eight at their own 27. Farash going right to left as we see it. So 2 minutes to go in the half and one timeout remaining. Let's see what they do. Hansen is to the left of Becht. Motion toward us by Rappelier. Now back to the far side. Takes the snap. Back to pass. Quick toss. Rappelier got it. 35 and thrown out of bounds there. They'll put him. That's a first down right on the mark at the 35-yard line. And the Nittany Lions move the chains with 1:56 to go in the half.
2: And that is just perfect. Get the football to your tight end. Get the first down. Get out of bounds as well. And be able to go back in the huddle.
0: Rappelier out, Zay Robinson in. They'll go three wide here with Eskelson and Robinson far side, near side Sowell, wing right Bramer, Hansen to the left of Beck. From the far hash, first and 10, their own 35. Beck to throw, blitz coming, fires downfield for Robinson, got it! 50-yard line to the USC 47, and a first down for the Nittany Lions.
2: Well, you got a double level to the outside. Robinson is going deep, the tight end. Bramer is short out in the flat area. The defender for Southern Cal creeps up on our tight end, Bramer. That opened it up downfield for the completion.
0: 1:42 in the clock running. Beck trips to the near side with Hansen split near side with Eskelson and Rappelier. Far side is Sowell and Bramer. Empty backfield for Beck. First and 10, USC 47. Back goes Beck. Sets, waits, throws far side, and Sowell has to make the catch. Tough catch on the sideline, but it's only a one-yard pickup to the 46. It'll be second and nine with 1:22 to go in the half.
2: Sowell's trying to make a move like he's going to the middle of the field on a crossing route. Plants that right leg, goes back to the outside. The timing really was not there between Rocco Beck and Sowell, but ended up gaining only a yard on the play.
0: Sowell to the near side with Rappelier. Far side, it'll be Eskelson and Bramer. Hansen to the left. Second and nine, USC 46. Far hash going right to left. Motion toward us by Eskelson. Back goes Beck. Steps up. Steps up. He'll keep it a go. 45, dives ahead inside the 45 to the 44-yard line. It's going to be third down and seven for Penn State with 1:08 to go in the half.
2: Well, that time there's only a three-man rush by Southern Cal. They're dropping eight in coverage downfield. Rocco Beck just could not find anybody downfield and try to get some positive yards downfield, setting up this third down play. They've got to get to the 37-yard line for the first down.
0: So It's third down and seven. Sowell far side, Eskelson, Robinson near side, Hanson to the left wing, right Rappelier. From the USC 44, Rappelier motion away from us. Back goes Beck. Throws far side, Rappelier at the 40, and he's going to be thrown out of bounds there. But he'll say he's inbounds, which is the right call. He was hit inbounds at the 40-yard line. It's going to be fourth down and three with 25 seconds left in the half.
3: Gain of fourth and three. Injured player
0: for Penn State.
2: This is a big decision right here for Matt Campbell here.
0: Sure is.
2: With 24 seconds left to go in the first half. A chance to get something on the board before the end of the first half. Either a field goal or possibly a touchdown. Can't tell who's hurt on the play.
0: Chase Sowell. Sowell walks to the sideline. Fourth down and three at the USC 40 with 24 seconds to go in the half.
2: Well, if we're going for it on fourth down, you would want to have Sowell in the game.
0: Yes.
2: He's been a big target here in the first half, making some big plays.
0: USC, by the way, has still two timeouts remaining. Penn State has the one timeout left, but it really comes down to what happens on this play right here.
2: They also, Rocco Beck can run with the football as well. It's a situation where here, where obviously I don't think we're going to run the football. I don't think you have that kind of confidence in your running game to run with the ball. It would be like a changeup in a sense, where Southern Cal was not expecting it. I think you're going to put Rocco Beck on that right hash mark right now, rolling out, get outside the pocket here on his fourth down play.
0: Bunch set near side, Bramer, Eskelson, and Robinson. Split far side is Rappelier. Back goes Beck on fourth down. Steps up, rolls right. 40. First down, 35. Far sideline, out of bounds inside the 30-yard line. In fact, they say he'll step out at the 30, but they say there's 3 seconds left. But they can get a field goal here from Ryan Barker to tie it. Because remember, the clock started.
2: I don't think Penn State realized that either. When the clock started, and now they have to settle for a field goal.
0: This will be a 48-yard attempt from the far hash. Blake Sokic-Mittick will snap it. Nathan Tice will put it down. Angle to the left, and Lincoln Riley will call a timeout. 3 seconds to go in the half. It's not as if Barker hasn't made a big field goal against USC in his career. And a great job by Beck of getting to the sideline and out of bounds. They could have used a timeout, but still, he got there.
2: Yeah, I think Hanson does a good job of making a block downfield that enabled Beck to come off that and get out of bounds. But I don't think Penn State realized all that time to when the clock started, because they would have to, getting out of bounds right now would have made an opportunity for them with a couple more plays.
0: Right. It was because a Penn State player was hurt. They started the clock right away, which was the right call. So here we go, 48-yard attempt, far hash, angled to his left, kicking toward the north uprights to our left. Blaze Sokac-Mittick will snap it. Nathan Tice will put it down for Ryan Barker. He looks back, and they are ready. Put down. Kick is up to tie the game. The kick by Barker is good, and we go to the locker room. Tied at 17.
1: Head coach Matt Campbell. Coach, your reaction to the way your offense has continued to respond tonight?
4: Yeah, they're doing a great job. We're playing in really good rhythm and got to continue to do a great job. Got to be efficient down in the red zone.
1: Offensively, the environment is challenging to communicate in. How pleased have you been with the pressure that they have applied?
4: Yeah, we got to get off the field on third down. We got to be better on third down.
1: Coach, appreciate it. Thank you.
0: And outstanding. Thank you so much. Appreciate it. At the break. Tied at 17, the Nittany Lions and USC and Penn State will get the ball to start the second half. Halftime activity rolls your way next from West Shore home field at Beaver Stadium. Tonight's game presented by Miter Brands on the Penn State Sports Network.
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6: 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Checking the keys to the game earlier today, Jack Ham said stop the run. Well, they've done a good job of that. We'll check that and when we get into the stats. And look at the wide receivers for USC. We knew there were many, many good ones. Hannah said, make easy completions. Rocco's done that for the most part. Steve Jones was talking about Bruzine at linebacker, and USC tackles must respond to the whiteout. I don't know if there has been too awful much trouble for USC. They've got a couple of penalties on them due to the noise. Thank you, students. Thank you, fans. Keeping the running game on schedule, Penn State's doing a decent job. We'll check in with stats. We've got the scores from around the country. This is the Halftime Show for Penn State Health here on the Penn State Sports Network.
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6: Of note, Penn State has answered each USC score throughout the course of this game. USC scored in the first quarter, 10:37, with a pass to Mosley to make the score 7-0 USC. Yes, Penn State answered. It's 7:26 left in the first. It's Rocco Beck to Rappelgate. Let's go.
11: Fourth and two at the 13 of USC. Goes back, pressure, delivers wide open. Rappelgate walks into the end zone. Touchdown, Penn State, and the Nittany Lions answer.
6: Six plays, 75 yards into the second quarter. USC scores with Mayava to Hine, make the score 14-7. But that's okay. Penn State answered the bell. Carson Hansen takes it in on the ground.
11: Furmanek, wing left, Hansen to the left, Sowell split far side, takes it, it'll be Hansen, spins to the one, to the goal line, he's there, they're looking, they say he's short by half yard. It'll be third and goal. Hansen thought he got in. The question is going to be the ability to see the football, because whenever you're in a situation like this, there are so many bodies. You have to be able to see knee and ball. And he spun. Jack, I think he's in.
12: After review, the runner's legs were up and not down, and the ball will be cleared to the line.
11: For the second time tonight, the Nittany Lions have answered.
6: Well, there's something to be said for legs up and not down. 14-14 the score. Lincoln Riley sends out his kicker to attempt a 57-yard field goal. No good. Wide right. So we've got a 37-yard field goal attempt from USC. Just over 2 minutes left in the first half, 17-14. That, of course, was answered by Barker.
11: Blaze Sokacz-Minick will snap it. Nathan Tice will put it down for Ryan Barker. He looks back, and they are ready. Put down. Kick is up to tie the game. The kick by Barker is good, and we go to the locker room, tied at 17.
6: Quinn Bracken doing yeoman duty on the replays for us this evening in Phoenix at the half. What a game, isn't it? 17-17. How do you like him now? And Penn State gets the ball to begin the second half. Let's check in one more time with Coach Matt Campbell coming off the field with Hannah Mears.
1: Head Coach Matt Campbell, Coach, your reaction to the way your offense has continued to respond tonight?
4: Yeah, they're doing a great job. We're playing in really good rhythm and got to continue to do a great job. Got to be efficient down in the red zone.
1: Defensively, the environment is challenging to communicate in. How pleased have you been with the pressure that they have applied?
4: Yeah, we got to get off the field on third down. We got to be better on third down.
1: Coach, appreciate it. Thank you.
6: Wow. 17-17 at the half. We're checking stats for you next. It's the Halftime Show, brought to you by Penn State Health, the official healthcare provider of Penn State Athletics. 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
6: 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Well, let's get going here. Net yards total. The Trojans come in and put up 247 yards in the first half. The Lions, 216. Neither team running the ball especially well. Penn State's put up 41 yards on the ground. SC, 37 yards. The Trojans have rushed the ball 13 times to the Lions 17 times. Net passing yards for Penn State. Rocco Becht has gone 12 for 15 for 175 yards. Miava has gone 13 for 21 for 210 yards. Rocco's completed 80% of his passes. Jaden Miava, 62%. Although the average per completion kind of clicks the box for SC, they've averaged per completion 16.2 yards to Penn State's 14.6. Penn State's doing very, very well in the red zone, as is SC. They're both 100% of the red zone. 3 for 3 for the Trojans, 2 out of 2 for Penn State. It's a great game so far. It's outstanding. It's 17-17. The Lions get the ball when we return. Stick around. It's Penn State football's halftime show, brought to you by Penn State Health, the official health care provider of Penn State Athletics. Scores and more right after this on the Penn State Sports Network.
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6: 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We'll start with the Big Ten, where last night Iowa took care of Washington big time, 41-24. Earlier today, Indiana came roaring back in the fourth quarter and took care of Nebraska in Lincoln, 20-17. Northwestern over Ball State, 45-14. Final score, UCLA 17, Oregon 15 in Eugene. This was a screamer in East Lansing, and it went to overtime with the Illini over Sparty, 38-37. No problems in Columbus with Ohio State rolling past the Terrapins, 45-16. And in the second right now, Purdue leads Minnesota by a 10-3 score. We'll look at some top 25 action for you earlier today with BYU over Iowa State, 24-10. Oklahoma State defeated UCF 42-28. Missouri took care of Texas A&M 27-6. As we mentioned, Indiana defeated Nebraska. Also in the top 25, UNC, North Carolina, over the Pitt Panthers 21-17. It was South Carolina over Florida 38-19. Ole Miss rolled Vanderbilt 52-17. Texas and Oklahoma, the rivalry with Oklahoma upending number one, 27-24. Other scores from the top 25 found Houston over Kansas State, 35-16. Notre Dame, number three, beat up Stanford, 58-7. Tennessee over Arkansas, 24-17. And LSU and Kentucky at the half, 21-17. Yes, you're wondering about Georgia and Alabama. About 3 seconds left in the first half with Georgia over Alabama by a 10-7 score. That's what we have as far as Big Ten top 25 scores for you. Right here at Beaver Stadium, 17 apiece. Penn State gets the ball when we return. 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We're back with Steve, Jack, and Hannah when we return. This is Nittany Lion Football on the Penn State Sports Network.
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5: 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The second half is moments away. Here's the voice of the Penn State Nittany Lions, Steve Jones.
7: Penn State will get the ball first in the second half in a 17-17 tie. Hannah Mears down to the sideline. We saw Chase Sowell leave. What was your observation as they came out of the locker room?
1: Guys, we were told that Chase Sowell is good to go, so a good sign for that Penn State offense with the scare. But one thing that was really nice to observe just from this team in general was the energy they were coming out of that locker room with multiple guys yelling, let's go, let's finish this thing.
7: Four catches, 95 yards so far for Sowell in this game. It's key to have him in there.
8: Exactly. We got to him early on a big play downfield for 45 yards and set up that first touchdown, and it's a situation where all of a sudden Rocco Beck is finding the deep ball downfield, getting good touch, with his wide receivers, but especially so well. So it's good to know that he's back in the lineup for the second half.
7: So Penn State will get the ball to start the second half in a 17-17 tie. Each team had five possessions in the first half. Each team had two touchdowns and a field goal. And Ryan Barker's 48-yard field goal, one off his, a yard off his career high, tied it. Zay Robinson to the near side at the one, far side at the three is Carson Hansen to receive this kick. An incredibly entertaining opening half. Now a big second half.
8: Yeah, if you like scoring, it's been entertaining.
7: Yeah.
8: For an old defensive guy, I'd like to see some stops here in the second half.
1: There's a sign down here in the student section that says, "Are you not entertained?" So it sounds like you guys are. You're answering that question.
7: And I'm entertained. The defensive guy, we're not sure. Onside kick to start the second half. And it's loose, and Penn State has got it. An outstanding. They work on this stuff all the time. And a great play for Penn State to make the play for the Nittany Lions and recovering it.
8: See, that is just coaching preparation on special teams. You're right about the fact we've seen those practices so many times where Southern Cal's trying to steal a possession here in the second half. Penn State was ready for it. They were aggressive on the kick, came up, recovered it, and now Penn State in Southern Cal territory.
7: You're trying to catch them peeling back, and Penn State would not do it at the USC 47. Hanson, the running back. First down, Hanson, and hit in the backfield and then thrown down. Got back to the line of scrimmage. It's going to be second down and 10. Eskelson and Sowell will come in.
8: Yeah, first down, getting positive yard is so critical on offense, especially Penn State now this year getting good yardage and getting ahead of the chains, able to make the play right at the line of scrimmage for no gain.
7: So, Penn State trips to the far side, two near side, empty backfield for Rocco Becht. Second and 10, goes back, pocket, throws near side. He's got Eskelson inside the 35 for a first down at the 32. Well delivered by Rocco Becht.
8: Boy, Eskelson does a good job of going downfield and just turning to the outside. He's got a soft corner about 10 yards off him on the play. Rocco Becht sees him as well and makes the play.
7: 14 yards on the first down to the USC 33 on the near hash going left to right. Eskelson will pop out to the far side. Tight on the near side is Sowell. Now they'll shift. Bramer and Rapplier will join Eskelson on the far side and trips. Hanson to the left of Becht. On first down, it's Hanson up the middle to the 30 and pushes the pile to the 29-yard line. And down, it looks like, to the 28. He got five on the play, Jack, second and five.
8: Yeah, that's what he brings to the table. He's very physical. He'll be very difficult inside that tackle box. His shoulder pads are always down. Momentum going forward. And you're right, in fact, this looked like about a three-yard gain at best when he had the football in a pile and just drove forward.
7: So well to the far side. Eskelson on the near side with Bramer and Rapplier. Hanson to the right of Becht on second down and five of the USC 28. Now they shift Hanson to the left of Becht. Long count. Hanson in motion toward us. Becht goes back. Blitz coming. Blitz picked up. Dumps it off to Hanson to the 30. Spins 25. First down 20. A bumped out of bounds. Inside the 20 at the USC 18 as they go into the Del Grosso Sauce red zone.
8: Boy, this is dumping it off. They're playing zone defense. Get a good block by Rapplier downfield. Make sure Hanson could go down the sideline. That's just an easy dump off against zone defense. And then with a good block by Rapplier and a good hard run by Hanson after the catch, gets him the first down inside the 20.
7: 18-yard line on the near hash, attacking the south end zone to our right, going into the student section. Eskelson to the far side. Near side is Sowell. Rapplier wing right, Bramer wing left, Hanson to the right. And first and 10 at the USC 18. Play action, quick, throws over the middle so well, and incomplete. I think it was deflected at the line of scrimmage, Jack.
8: Yeah, I think one of the linebackers got their hands up in the air that time.
7: Because they had it.
8: And got a piece of that one.
7: They had it. I think maybe it may have been Bryant that got his hand on it. Sowell. Second and 10 at the 18. Burkle comes in. He and Rapplier on the near side with Eskelson. Sowell to the far side. Now Rapp swings to the left. In the pistol, Hanson the deep back. Second and 10. It's going to be Hanson left side off the block from Burkle and pounds it down to the 16-yard line of USC. And it's going to be third down and 8 at the USC 16.
8: Well, Hanson just got what he could on the play. Try to turn back. You got Burkle out in front on the play, trying to go off of that block. To give credit to Southern Cal defensive line, does a good job of holding that to about a one-yard gain.
7: Peoples for Hanson, Bramer for Burkle. Burkle far side with Eskelson. Near side, Sowell, wing left, Rapplier on third and 8, USC 16. Back, takes it. Play action fake. Sets, throws. He's juggled and dropped at the 12 and incomplete by Rapplier. Would not have been a first down. It's going to be fourth down, and here comes Ryan Barker.
8: Well, Rapplier, normally a very sure-handed. He goes out in the flat area and try to turn back inside into the middle of the field. Rocco Beck puts the ball right on him. Would not have gotten the first down, I don't think. But we got a little closer here, and now we'll have to settle for the field goal attempt.
7: Blaze Sokatch Minnick will snap it. Nathan Tice will put it down for Ryan Barker. 35-yard attempt in the center of the field. Tice looks back. They're ready. Good snap. Put down. The kick is up. The kick by Barker is good. And for the first time tonight, the Nittany Lions have the lead. 20-17, Penn State, 11:23 to go in the third quarter. Tonight's game, the Whiteout, presented by Miter Brands on the Penn State Sports Network.
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24: Like Penn State fans, Miter Brands believes in performance season after season. Based here in Central PA, Miter Brands has been a leading manufacturer for nearly 80 years, and it's the official window of Penn State football. Tonight's Whiteout game presented by Miter Brands.
7: I think that might have been Babu Touré who recovered the onside kick, because with Hanson out there, you can't have two 21s, right? So Babu, I think, was wearing 23 up front, and I think that's I think he's the guy who recovered the onside kick to then set up the 8-play 31-yard drive.
8: Yeah, and they being very alert there, because Southern Cal trying to come out, and rather than kick off, Duke trying to steal that possession. Penn State was ready for it, ended up getting the field goal.
7: All right. Lucas Tenbrock, kick goes left to right as we see it. belted high, end over end, and that one is going to sail to Blairsville. So now, with a 20, this is the first time tonight this defense has walked on the field with the lead. Let's see what happens.
8: Exactly. I think right now, Southern Cal will have the ball at the 25-yard line, and that's near the student section back here, and see if Penn State can get a three and out. Matt Campbell talked about in the second half getting off the field defensively. You get this on a two-score game here, and we have, you get an opportunity to really get some distance between Penn State and Southern Cal on the scoreboard.
7: Hines, Wyatt, and Mosley all to the far side in a trips formation. Ashcraft tight left. And on first down, quick toss over the middle. Good pass to Mosley. Makes the catch to the 40 and out to the 45-yard line.
8: Well, that read option where the linebackers of Penn State don't know whether that's going to be a run or a pass. Rojas coming towards the line of scrimmage, try to jump up in the air and get a piece of that football. But you got to honor that fake that you're going to give it off to the running back, and that's why the linebackers are not there.
7: Mosley, five catches, Jack, 73 yards from the 45. It's Miller, left side into the hole, and then roll down on the play. Taken down by Armstrong Nottam for a three-yard pickup to the 48. It's second down and seven.
8: And Nottam has some quickness here, the defensive line position. We do a good job of setting the edge on the outside, making sure we turn the play back inside for a short game.
7: Two left, two right. Second and seven, USC 48. 20-17, Penn State. It's going to be a reverse. They flip it back to Mosley. It's open on the far side. Turned in by Ike at the 50. 45 and a first down to the Penn State 43-yard line. Second carry of the year for Mosley.
8: Right now, I think Southern Cal likes the idea of somehow, some way getting the football into Mosley's hands. He's made some big catches downfield, now running on the reverse as well. Penn State initially did a pretty good job. I thought he had a chance. Nottam had a chance to get up the field and kind of slow that play down, finally get him down after the first down.
7: 9 yards on the play to the Penn State 43. Two far side, one near side with a wing left. Motion toward us. And it's going to be King Miller right side to the 40, breaks tackles 35, keeps going to the 30-yard line, an outstanding power run that time by King Miller. First down, USC.
8: Well, Dixon ends up making a tackle, but three or four missed tackles on the play. Right at the line of scrimmage, Cooper was right there, and Dixon ends up saving a touchdown run on multiple missed tackles in that defense for Penn State.
7: To a near side, one far side, first and 10, USC at the Penn State 30. 20-13 Nittany Lions, 20-17 Nittany Lions, 9 minutes to play third quarter. Wing right is Wyatt. They'll give it to Miller, right side opening to the 25. Miller inside the 25 and fights his way to the 22. He gets 8 on the play, second down and 2. And Jack, you can't be gashed on first down.
8: The first half, Southern Cal was throwing the football for the most part. Now they have come out here on their possession and have run the football effectively downfield against this Penn State defense.
7: Jordan comes in at running back. Miller goes out, trips near side with Hines, Wyatt, and Williams from the pistol. It's going to be Jordan up the middle, and Jordan is going to be short of the mark and thrown back. I don't think he gained anything that time. As Siali Tapaki led the charge, it's going to be third down and 2. And you know this is four down territory for USC here. Yeah,
8: you're right about Tapaki. Does a good job getting underneath his shoulder pads, underneath the offensive line. Was right there to make the play at the line of scrimmage.
7: Can this Penn State defense get a takeaway here? Third down and 2 at the Penn State 22. Wyatt far side, Mosley and Hines near side. They'll give it to Jordan, left side, hit by Patton in the hole, and he's going to be driven back. I don't think he made it. It's fourth down and 1.
8: Yeah, I think he is a little bit short.
7: So now fourth down and 1, and as expected, USC will go for it. Every large person on the roster is in the game. Penn State will counter, and they'll bring Armstrong Nodeman and take Josiah Zayas out. Fourth and one, they dig in. Watch out for a pass. Double wing, Miller the running back. They dig in at the 21. They will run it. Miller up the middle, stonewalled for a moment, but then breaks the tackle and slides to the 19-yard line and gets a USC first down.
8: Boy, for, we had him stopped initially at the point of attack. Miller just did a good job of running into his offensive lineman and sliding to his left. Cooper tried to make the play from the outside to hold him short of the first down, but he had just enough to get it.
7: Wyatt Williams and Mosley far side. Near side is Hines. Miller back into the left of Maiava. First and 10, Penn State 19. Blitz coming, Maiava. Throws far side, caught 13-yard line, quickly to the turf in the arms of Zion Tracy at the 13. They will get six on the play. It's going to be second down and four.
8: Well, just, this is just a straight drop back pass.
7: Yeah.
8: And just your safety is off the outside playing soft coverage, and he's a quick turnout route. Does a good job of Tracy coming up and making the tackle in open field.
7: 5:56 to play in the third, 20-17 Penn State. USC second and four, Penn State 13-yard line. Two far side, two near side. Miller to the left. Maiava takes it. Option play. He'll pitch it to the edge, to Miller, to the 10, to the 5. Goal line, touchdown, USC. And the Trojans come right back and take the lead.
8: Boy, this is just the old... old-fashioned option, down-the-line option. Bacon ends up making sure the ball gets flipped to the outside. The wide receiver, Mosey, does a good job of blocking downfield. We didn't have any of the pitch covered at all, and they finished the playoff into the end zone for the touchdown.
7: And so now the extra point by Chittenden. And he'll do it out of the hold of Kerrigan. 5:38 to go in the third, and USC back in front. Kick is up. Kick is good. It's 24-20. Tonight's whiteout game presented by Miter Brands on the Penn State Sports Network.
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7: So USC puts together a 10-play, 75-yard drive and takes a 20-17 deficit. It turns it into a 24-20 lead with 5:38 to go in the third. And again, Babu Touré is wearing 23 because Carson Hansen is back there as number 21 on the 3-yard line to the far side. To the near side at the 1-yard line is Zay Robinson. Sierra will kick it away. Very little wind in here. In fact, Hannah, it's about as calm as you could ask it to be. Those streamers aren't moving at all.
1: It has been very mild conditions down here tonight, and I'm prepared for the worst, knowing what it can be like inside of Happy Valley with layers on, but hasn't been needed. It's been calm and perfect for this football game.
7: So he'll kick it off, and again, the streamers are barely moving. And he approaches, and this time he will kick it away. It's a line drive, and Robinson will let it fly past him into the end zone, and Penn State will start from the 25. Down 24-20 with 5:38 to go in the third.
8: Yeah, it's almost like a tennis match right now. We have to hold serve here.
7: Yes.
8: And Penn State offensively has to go down and retake this lead, and not a field goal, but a touchdown on the board. So no question Penn State offensively feels they can move the ball. But still, Penn State has only rushed the football for 48 yards the entire football game. Become one-dimensional like that. A lot of times a defense will play it, put out an extra defensive back, go nickel against the Penn State passing game.
7: Goodman and Donk are the tackles. Cousins and Bohr will be the guards. Riker the center. The running back is Hansen to the left. Beck, wide receiver each way. On first down, they ran past each other, so Rocco will have to keep it, and he pushes the pile out to the 27. On a broken play, it's going to be second down and 8. Somebody went the wrong way. And
8: well, at least at the end of this play, Hansen going downfield, trying to make a block for Rocco to get some positive yards on that first down mishap.
7: So, well, Ted in the near side with Bramer. Eskelson far side. Now they'll shift. Eskelson and Rapplier far side. So, well, Hansen and Bramer near side. Empty backfield for Becton. Second down and 8 at their own 27. Takes it. Back. Time. Throws near side for Hansen. Incomplete. But Urlacher was bearing down that time. It's probably a plus. It was thrown away. Third and 8.
8: Yeah. I think you have a soft corner on the outside that time for Hansen to throw the football. This is a big third down play here for Penn State offensively to stay on the field, get that defense a rest, and try to put some points on board here.
7: Third down, 8. They need their own 35 to keep it going. Far side, so well. He's had a good night. Eskelson has had a good night. Near side. Rapplier and Bramer on the near side as well. Three-man front, but they'll send somebody else. They send 4. Back goes back. Throws near side. Eskelson got it at the 40. Near side, 45. Take it down right at midfield. And a first down for Penn State. They'll put the knee out on the Penn State 49.
8: And it's an outstanding throw by Rocco. He ends up, we get it picked up. We make sure he has time in the pocket to throw the football. Eskelson is the outside. He puts it up over a defender to Eskelson along the sideline for the first down.
7: Eskelson will go out to the far side. Nope, he's going to go out of the game. Going to take Rapplier out as well. Going to keep Eskelson in. So well is to the far side. Eskelson, excuse me, Zay Robinson's now to the near side. Stewart comes in the game for USC. Down to 7 on the play clock. Down to 4. Becht. It's going to be a timeout by Penn State.
8: Yeah, you're forcing Matt Campbell to take a timeout because, again, you are going a little stroll defensively coming off the field. There's no, you know, sometimes they are big defensive linemen, but they milk this thing to the point where you have to call a timeout or you'll get a 5-yard penalty.
7: Yeah, Stewart was the one that took his time coming in, which he's allowed to do. 4:11 to play in the third. 24-20, USC. Back with more in a moment. Tonight's game presented by Miter Brands of the Penn State Sports Network.
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1: Near Ash, going left to right as we see it. James Peoples is now in the game at running back. Tight formation for the moment for Penn State. Becht is under center. Peoples the deep back. Motion by Furmanek. Play action fake. Rolls near side. Complete to Burkle. 45 and knocked out of bounds. Inside the 45 at about the 42. Gets 9, second and one.
2: And Furmanek did a good job of coming across the formation and picking up a blitz on the other side. Rocco Becht kind of worked his way to his right away from the pressure and completed it downfield.
1: Second and one, USC 42 near hash. And left to right as we see it as Sowell trots out to the far side with Rappelier in the slot. Near side is Eskelson, Burkle wing right. Peoples to the left of Becht. Second and one, USC 42. Takes it. Back. Blitz coming. Picks up. Throws. He's got Rappelier 35, 30, 25. And Rapp inside the 20. And down for a first down to the USC 22-yard line. Great blitz pickup that time.
2: And also Rappelier does just a good job of just working himself free. He's not running to get covered in the middle of the field. He breaks it back to the outside. Rocco Becht puts the ball right on him and run out for the catch.
1: Toss to Rappelier, far side to the 20. Rappelier off the block from Sowell to the 15 and knocked out of bounds there. He'll get 7 on the play. They may say he stepped out at the 16, and that will be for Penn State a gain of 6, second and 4 in the Del Grosso Sauce red zone.
2: And Sowell held his block downfield for a long time for Rappelier to make the catch, turn up field, and get those good yards.
1: Second and 4, USC 16, far hash attacking the south end zone to our right going into the student section. Bramer's now in with Burkle. Motion toward us by Furmanek, wing left. Peoples the deep back. Back play action. Back, waits, looks, throws it up and incomplete for Bramer, who got ripped to the turf that time by Prophet Brown. Wow.
2: Well, Bramer coming from the other side of the field. He was open initially in the middle of the field. The ball is high. You want to put the ball high to a guy like Bramer. Good defense downfield for the incomplete pass.
1: Third down and 4 U.S. at the USC 16. Third and 4. Robinson to the near side. Burkle wing right. Furmanek wing left. Hansen's in there to the left of Becht. It's going to be Hansen up the middle, pushes the pile and gets the first down to the 11-yard line.
2: Well, that's a good job by Hansen. Physical run. This is where you need your running back to finish off a run and get the first down in that red zone area where it's tough to get yards. Hansen was able to deliver again, getting low to the ground.
1: 1:56 to play in the third, and
3: rolling on the field is a first down. That play was under
2: review. I'll take a look at this.
1: All right, we'll see if the knee was down before the mark. Yeah, I mean,
2: Hansen puts his hand down, but his elbow hits down.
1: Yeah. Well, we'll take a break while they look at this. 24-20 USC, 1:56 to go in the third. Tonight's game presented by Mitre Brands of the Penn State Sports Network.
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7: Fourth down and a half yard just outside the 12 on the far hash. The ruling was that his elbow was down before the mark. Hanson the deep back, everybody in tight and around Rocco Beck. They all dig in. Beck under center. Push. Now the question is, where do they spot it?
8: Well, you got to look at those linesmen coming in right now.
7: Finn Furman doesn't have a striped jersey, but he says it's a first down. He doesn't count. So let's see if they were able to get 6 inches. They umpile. They put it down. We wait. Jeff Cervinski says...
8: Well, this is close.
7: Yeah, it's really close. They're going to measure.
8: I mean, we had everybody up there at the line of scrimmage.
7: They're going to bring the chains out.
8: Boy, this is very, very close.
7: Rocco Beck has come over to look at it. Well, he'll go back, and here come the chains. 1:28 to go in the third, and the biggest measurement of the night is right here. Stretches. Move the chains. First down, Penn State. Right to the football.
8: This wasn't exactly last year's Philadelphia Eagles. We barely made that. I'm not sure we got all that much movement up there, but just enough to get the first down. And right now, Penn State is 3-for-3 on fourth downs today.
7: So, well, near side with Eskelson. Chase is in the slot. Bramer, wing left behind Rappelier. Running back right behind Becht. First and 10, 12-yard line. To the right, and it's going to be Peoples rolled out for no gain at the 12-yard line.
8: This is the problem Penn State has when they get into the red zone area. Yeah. They have 55 yards total running the football today, and there was nothing inside for Peoples. They tried to bounce it to the outside. That was cut off. Good rundown defense by Southern Cal and puts Penn State behind the chains in his red zone area.
7: Burkle, Sowell, Rappelier, far side. Now they'll shift Bramer to a tight right. Hanson is in the game to the right of Beck. Second and 10, USC 12, near hash. takes the snap. Here they come. Back he goes. Sets, steps up in the pocket. 15 to the 10. Rocco dives ahead inside the 10 and down at the 7-yard line. It'll be third down and 5 for Penn State at the USC 7.
8: Well, it's a very crowded area to throw the football in his red zone area. Rocco Beck's got to be very careful with the football because the field goal ties this game up and he will not slide.
7: So now, down to 7 seconds. Will they snap it or go to the fourth quarter? And they will go to the fourth quarter. So Penn State will have it third down and 5 at the USC 7 when we start the fourth quarter. 24-20 USC. Tonight's game, the whiteout game, presented by Miter Brands and the Penn State Sports Network.
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7: 15 minutes of drama remaining here at West Shore Home Field at Beaver Stadium. They'll start the fourth quarter with Penn State third down and 5 at the USC 7. Now attacking the north end zone to our left. And now we're going to find out what you got in the bag on third and 5 at the 7-yard line. Because you feel like on this particular night, field goals were good at certain points, maybe not so much at other points such as now.
8: Yeah, and also because of a lot of teams want to play man coverage down in the goal line area, in the red zone area. Maybe Rocco Becht again running with the football. He's made some run, you know, with his legs, made some plays with his legs here today as well, because there's tight windows in here right now for him to make a play to his wide receivers downfield. It may end up him running with the football.
7: Rappelier, Sowell near side, Bramer, Eskelson far side, Hansen to the right, up Beck. Third and 5, USC 7. Beck takes it, back, steps up, delivers in the end zone and overthrew Bramer. Incomplete. It's going to be fourth down, and that really settles the issue there. You'll have to kick.
8: Yeah, Bramer's in the back of the end zone. He's 6'7", so he's a tall target downfield. Dwayne had a chance for the football because the defender had his back turned to the line of scrimmage, looking at Bramer back in the back of the end zone at the end line, and the ball was just way too high for him to bring it in.
7: Ryan Barker, it'll be a 26-yard attempt just inside the near hash. Blaze Socatch Minnick will snap it, and Nathan Tice will put it down. He looks back. They're ready. Put down. Kick is up. The kick by Ryan Barker is good. It's a one-point game now, 24-23 USC with 14:52 to play. So on the math scale, that means a field goal can put you in front. If USC were to score a touchdown and kick an extra point, you're down eight. So that kick right there keeps it a one-possession game.
8: Exactly. We cannot get it out of hand where it's two scores here right now in the fourth quarter, because right now defensively we're having a hard time getting off the field against that Southern Cal offense and putting points on the board. So the thing that hurt Penn State in that red zone area is the lack of a hard running game that would keep Southern Cal honest. That's why they were on our tight end, Bramer, in the back of the end zone. They knew they had to throw the football. I thought maybe he had a chance for Rocco Beck to run with it, but that was not the case as well. They did a good job of spying him.
7: Hannah, you've been watching Danton Lynn on the sideline interacting with the defense. What are you seeing?
13: I'm really impressed with the communication. That's been something that he has said has been key, and it's been consistent as well. Every time we've emphasized this group comes off the field, he is right there, down on his knees, making sure in front of them on the bench that they are all on the same page and the first guy on the field to meet them as well.
7: Low line drive, skips off the turf. It's going to be picked up there by Feaster at the 15, 20, 25, breaks free to the 30, where he's finally spun down there at the 30-yard line, taken down by Zion Tracy. And USC will put it in play, first and 10 at the 30. Can they, A, get a stop, but B, could they force the first takeaway of the night?
8: Yeah, we have not had any turnovers at all here today. The passing game for Southern Cal has really been the issue here today. They've thrown the football for 236 yards so far in this game. They really have not got to. We had a couple of blitzes for the most part, but he's been able to find his receiver. And getting the ball to Mosley seems to be a big target for Southern Cal offensively.
7: Six catches, 79 yards. From their own 29, first and 10. Back goes Maiava, throws near side, hits Mosley again. They'll take him down right away at the 33. Only a four in the play, second down and six. That's like stopping a running play.
8: Yeah, it's a quick stop route that time. He's going downfield, his soft corner playing zone. So he's going to get pitch and catch with the quarterback.
7: Hines and Mosley far side. And to the near side. Now they'll take Jordan, the running back, and bring him back into the backfield.
8: A little confusion in that secondary for Penn State.
7: So on second down and six, Maiava. Play action over the middle, and he throws it for Ashcraft, the tight end, who reaches back and makes the catch at his own 46.
8: Good protection. Just delivering the football, actually throwing it behind him, away from the Penn State defender that time for his tight end to go back and make the catch off his right shoulder, and another first down.
7: Two left, two right. First and 10 USC, their own 46. 13:44 to play in the game, 24-23 USC. Jordan is the running back to the left of Maiava. Maiava takes it. It's going to be Jordan. Cuts to his left, through the hole to the 50, and finally ridden down in Penn State territory at the 48-yard line. And he picks up six on the play. It's going to be second down and four. Quickly, they'll go no huddle. Maiava to throw. Quick toss near side. Feaster juggles, and he finally does hold on.
8: Incomplete.
7: Nope, he dropped it. He dropped it. It'll be third down and four. Now here's a big moment right here for this Penn State defense, Jack. They got them in third down. Third and four at the 48 of Penn State.
8: And Collins didn't quit on it that time from his corner position. The ball was juggled up in the air. He came to clean up when the ball was juggled and caused that incomplete pass.
7: Ebel out and Cooper is in. They'll go with one linebacker here. We talked about this in the pregame. Two far side, one near side. Motion by Ashcraft, the tight end, sets up wing right. Miami, the throw, looks far side, fires over the middle. It is caught for a first down at the 41-yard line. An accurate throw that time. Zayas made the stop on a first down to the Penn State 42.
8: A quick in route again by Mosley. Ends up making the catch on a quick in route on a third down situation. Penn State again, difficult on third down, getting off the field against this Southern Cal offense.
7: Hines and Mosley far side, wide and Williams near side. First and 10, Penn State 42. Quarter blitz coming. Here comes the blitz. Play action. Picked up. He throws near side. Sliding to the turf at the 31 and making the catch for USC is Williams. And a first down for USC.
8: Well, we're coming with a blitz where they're playing off on the outside against these wide receivers. So it's just stop routes on the outside. The blitz can't get to them and they complete it.
7: Four-man front. Miami to throw again. Looks left. Throws it. Far side from Mosley. Reaches up and makes the catch at the 10-yard line. The freshman continues to be spectacular.
8: It looked like an underthrown ball. Mosley makes the adjustment on the football when he went up in the air for it and comes down. We have a hard time covering Mosley downfield. It ends up being a completion at the 10-yard line.
7: That's his third 100-yard receiving game of the season. Now Penn State's got to dig in and keep them out. Two near side, one far side. It's play action. Throws near side and off the hands and incomplete of Williams. It's going to be second down and 10, and Zayas is limping. Zayas, and I think Brazina just told him, just go down. Have the training staff come out.
8: Yeah, he was on the coverage. He actually was trying to cut underneath the receiver on the outside. Because of him, I think Maya put the ball a little bit too far out in front of the receiver.
7: Yeah, I think it's just the way Josiah landed that time. So, a break. Tonight's game presented by Miter Brands. 11:20 to go here in the fourth quarter. 24-23 USC on the Penn State Sports.
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1: Well, Hannah, I think it's a good time, since they're playing Renegade, to go down to you. So, Josiah Zayas left the field. What did you see?
2: I wish better circumstances for Renegade, certainly, but Josiah Zayas down here right now getting evaluated by the medical staff as they are taping up that left ankle pretty heavily. But when he came off the field, he tossed his helmet out of frustration and was pretty vocal, still feeling that way here on the sideline. So he is taped up. He's off the table now, but certainly some frustration.
1: Jamison Patton replaces him. So second and goal at the 10. Miami takes it, looks left, throws left, back shoulder, knocked away and incomplete. Outstanding coverage over there by Darius Dixon.
3: That back shoulder throw, Dixon was all over his head, looking back towards the quarterback as he guarding the wide receiver at the last second, gets his left hand up, knocks the football away, and that's how you play against a back shoulder throw.
1: Third and goal at the 10. Trips near side. Ashcraft tight left. Jordan the running back to the left of Miami. Third and goal at the 10. Three-man front Penn State. They rush three. Back he goes. Steps up. Throws in the end zone. Got him. Touchdown. It's Wyatt. He had a lot of time to scan, Jack.
3: Well, three-man rusher dropping eight in coverage downfield into the end zone and trying to get areas where you're playing in a zone. And you're just dropping back in coverage. You're kind of taking the guys in the flat area. And it comes all the way across the formation. You're going to have extra time in the pocket with a three-man rush. And Southern Cal made his pay.
1: A chance to make it an eight-point game, which is still one possession. 11-11 left. Kick is up, and the kick is good. It's 31-23, so now touchdown, two-point conversion, one possession game, 11-11 left. A break. Tonight's game presented by Miter Brands on the Penn State Sports Network.
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0: This season, every sack means more than just yards lost. For every quarterback sack recorded, Pennsylvania pork producers donate 50 pounds of pork to families in need. Because our pig farmers care about their communities just as much as they care for their animals. From the field to the dinner table, Pennsylvania pig farmers are making a difference. Taste what pork can do. Tonight's Penn State Whiteout game is presented by Miter Brands.
1: Jack, that was a little 7-on-7 passing, because on that play, Wyatt may have caught it on the left-hand side, but that's not where Wyatt started.
3: Yeah, Wyatt started on the right side, a trip formation. And you have to realize, defensively, when you're playing that eight men, you're hoping to play that zone defense. You know the quarterback's going to have the ball in his hand a long period of time. We left a hole there across the formation, and he ends up catching the ball on the other side of the end zone area, all the way across the field for the touchdown. Three-man rush, you got to just be disciplined in those dropping of eight. We didn't do it and gave up the score.
1: End over end to the near side. It's going to go out of bounds, and Penn State will get the ball at the 35-yard line. There have been a couple of special teams moments tonight where USC has not helped itself. Out of bounds on that kickoff, the onside kick, the attempt of the 57-yard field goal. Penn State now has to take advantage.
3: Yeah, they've got Rocco Beck with good field position. See what he can do on first down, whether, in fact, we throw the ball, a little play action, and throw the football on first down. We haven't done it the last couple of series against Southern Cal.
1: Like Penn State throwing the ball on first down in this game, Jack, 6 of 7, 84 yards. Sowell near side, Eskelson far side, Hanson to the right. Becht from the 35. It's going to be Hanson. Hanson dives ahead to the 40-yard line, gets 5, second down and 5. Good start to the drive.
3: Staying ahead of the chains, good job again by Hanson, getting very low. He's going up the middle initially. Good block by Burkle and Rapoulier, both tight ends on good blocks. He goes low and dives forward almost to the 40.
1: Well, now they'll go from the eye. Rapoulier, the fullback. Hanson, the deep back. Sowell near side, Eskelson far side. Second and 5, their own 40, going right to left as we see it. Turns, play action fake, rolls right, steps in the pocket. Long and deep far side, Eskelson reaches up. Incomplete. I think the crowd wants pass interference. They will not be satisfied with what they saw, in a lot of yapping that time by Graham.
3: The play action fake, but Southern Cal did a good job of holding Rocco in the pocket. The ball was thrown to the outside on the out of bounds area with hand fighting downfield. He has his hands on Eskelson. That's, again, if you're going to either you don't call and let guys play out there, or if you're going to call, you got to be consistent on your calls.
1: Bunch set far side, Rapoulier near side, 3rd and 5, their own 40. Hanson to the left to Becht. Graham showed blitz for the moment. And back goes back, steps through the pocket to the 40 and down at his own 42-yard line. It's 4th and 3 with 10:22 to go. So 4th down and 3, Penn State, own 42. The offense stays out there.
3: It's a big decision right now for Matt Campbell to go for it here, because right now we're going to obviously going to throw the football, see if we can get Rocco on the outside. Outside of containment, rolling to his right. He's made a lot of big plays, both deep balls downfield and short routes to his tight ends.
1: Eskelson and Bramer far side. Near side, it's Sowell and Rapoulier. Hanson to the right. Four-man front, USC. 4th and 3, their own 42. Rapoulier motion away from us, and a timeout will be called by Penn State.
9: Second charge. Team timeout. Penn State. 30-second timeout.
1: All right, so it's a 30-second timeout with 9:44 left. I sense that whatever they had called, USC did not line up in a way that they have been lining up, so the alignment told them, hey, look, let's talk it over.
3: Yeah, and also the bad news for us is the fact that we now use 2 timeouts here in the fourth quarter here right now, so being down by 8. You know, so 4th and 3 situation. Penn State, again, it might be Rocco using his legs again, running with the football to get outside and either throw it or run with the football for the first down. I don't think we're confident enough that we can just run it. It's like almost 3.5 yards for this first down. They've got to get to the 45-yard line for the first down.
1: Back to throwing for 255. He's also the leading rusher at 27. Oh, here we go. 4th down and 3, their own 42. Going right to left as we see it. Ball equidistant between the sidelines.
3: Could also be a time for Rapalier, who's been a big target for him.
1: And he's on the near side, Jack, with Bramer. Eskelson far side with Sowell. Hansen to the left. Motion by Bramer away from us. On fourth and three. Back goes back. Throws. Got him. First down. Rapalier. Just as you called it, Jack. They move it to the 47.
3: Well, they took Bramer and put him in motion across the formation. The defender went with him. And now Rapalier just working himself free in the middle of the field. He does a good job in those intermediate routes of getting open, getting separation from the linebacker, and converting down on fourth down.
1: 4 of 4 on fourth down tonight for Penn State. 9:14 to play. 31-23 USC. Sowell near side. From the eye, Becht under center with Rapalier the fullback, Hansen the tailback. Hansen into the hole. Hansen stood straight up at the 48. He keeps on pushing to midfield. A lot of heart in that run that time. He got 3.5 on the play. It's second down as he edges into USC territory.
3: Yeah, the offensive line and also Burkle, the tight end, at the end of this play, just continuing to push forward and getting those extra yards on that first down run by Hansen.
1: Eskelson near side, Sowell to the far side. Wing left is Rapalier. Hansen to the right of Becht on second down, 6.5. Quick toss far side, Bramer got it. Bramer to the 50 and pushes his way to the USC 46. It's going to be third down and 3 at the USC 46 on the far hash.
3: Well, just trying to get it to your big tight end, your tight end screen to the outside. Southern Cal did a pretty good job of holding that to a short gain. Another third down situation for the Penn State offense.
1: Eskelson, Sowell, and Zay Robinson near side. Rapalier tight on the near side. Let's see if they shift out of it. Hansen to the right of Becht. Becht takes it. He'll keep it himself, following Hansen into the hole. Pushes the pile ahead, and he's got a first down to the 42.5.
3: Boy, again, Rapalier, good block on the outside. Hansen, kind of the lead blocker for him as well. Just get enough to get the first down to keep this drive going.
1: So, first and 10. Let me guess, they're going to review this.
9: That is on the previous
1: review. All right, here we go again. And we'll take a timeout while they take a look at the 82-inch screen they have in the field. 31-23, USC 7:19 to play. Tonight's game presented by Miter Brands of the Penn State Sports.
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1: So the ruling is his knee was down about 6 inches shy of the mark. So it's fourth down and a half yard for Penn State at the USC 43. Well, let's see what they've dialed up here.
3: Well, it also looked like when his knee was down, he's holding the ball in his hand. He was at the first down yard marker, but he just barely got the last one on a short yardage situation. Yeah. I don't think we're trying that again.
1: Back is in the shotgun this time.
3: I would think Hanson's the guy who can get this football.
1: So here it is, another fourth down. Back Hanson up the middle, and a first down inside the 40, and he pushes the pile to the 39-yard line.
3: And that, you talk about running the football with an attitude. Offensive line coming off the ball, and Hanson hitting up in there with power, getting low, get his shoulder pads low, and ends up getting the first down.
2: Offensive lineman Cooper Cousins had said that coming into this game. When you said running with attitude, he said he wanted to see that group run off the ball with a nasty intent and push people's helmets off. So you have to think, pretty happy about that one.
1: That time they did, Hannah, no question. So now they have a first and 10 at the 39 of USC. So well to the far side. You got Bramer and Burkle on the near side. Burkle wing left. Rappelier the fullback with Hanson the tailback with Becht under center. Going right to left as we see it. Burkle in motion, sets up right wing. On first down at the 39 of USC. Play action fake. Rolls right. Looks. Waits. Delivers downfield and missed. Sowell incomplete. Sowell did a great job of breaking free, but the ball was wide. It's going to be second and 10.
3: Yeah, he just kind of ran out of room on the outside.
1: Yeah.
3: He's running a stop route to the outside. He kind of stumbles coming out of his break and regained his balance. By that time, the ball was already out of the hand of Rocco along the sideline, and no way to bring that one in.
1: 6:26 to play, 31-23 USC, second and 10, Penn State, USC 39. Sowell to the far side, Eskelson to the near side. Hanson to the left of Becht. Bramer's in the far slot, tight in the near side, Rappelier. Second and 10, USC 39. Eskelson in motion away from us. Play action fake, Becht goes back. Delivers, and he missed Rappelier, incomplete. I think the ball may have been deflected at the line.
3: Well, just a four-man rush that time. Rappelier on the outside. Again, he does a good job in that 5 to 10-yard area of working himself free around from a defender, and the timing really was not there on the outside with Rocco getting him the football and goes for an incomplete pass.
1: You need something on this play here, whether it's a first down or something that gives you a manageable fourth down. Bunch set far side. Bramer near side. Hanson to the left of Becht on third and 10, USC 39. USC jams the box. They blitz one. Becht goes back. Trouble. And a flag goes down as Becht goes down at the 50. And the flag probably is holding. Yep.
15: Offense number 70. That penalty is declined. It's fourth down.
1: So now with 6:17 left.
3: You know, you got to punt the football away here. Right now, and you got your defense to get a stop out here.
2: Important to note the conditions right now, too, guys. We had talked about it being calm earlier. The rain has started to pick up. Expected to be a little heavier here in the coming minutes, but went from drops to a steady drizzle.
1: Thanks, Anna. All right, Nathan Tice will kick it away. Mosley stands at the 10, takes it, Line drive. It's going to hit at the five. Big bounce. And it's going to go back and play. Socatch Medic will down it at about the 6 yard line. So I think they may put it at the 7. They do. So here we go. A lot of hugs for Wafel on the sideline. That was another impactful Luke Wafel play. All right, Jack, yep. Your defense needs something now.
3: Yeah.
1: Three and out or takeaway.
3: A three and out gives you good field position for the offense when they get back on the field. But the hardest part is going to be getting off this field for the Penn State defense.
1: Yeah.
3: Southern Cal will throw the football down here. They're very comfortable with the wideouts they have. Mosley is a guy who has really hurt Penn State today.
1: Wide in motion. Miller is the running back. Wide sets up right wing. Mayava. It's going to be King Miller up the middle to the 10. He gets 3 on the play. In fact, I think they may put him down at the 9. It's going to be second down, about 7.5. 5:50 left. Clock rolling. USC with an 8-point lead, a one-possession advantage. Ashcraft out. They'll bring Williams in and go 4 wides. Hines, Mosley, far side, Wyatt, and Williams near side. Miller is to the left of Mayama. Second down and 8 from their own 9. Mayama takes it. Miller up the middle. Miller taken down at the 13-yard line. It's going to bring up a third down and 4 at the 13.
3: Well, they wanted to give the look. They have 4 wides out there, and they make you think it's going to be a passing play and then try to run the football up here. It's a huge third down play for the Penn State defense.
1: Jeremiah Cooper for Jamison Patton in the secondary. Trips far side. Mayava. Jordan to his right. Up to the line of scrimmage. Rojas says something to McPherson. Trips far side. Mayava. 4.5 to play. Takes the snap. Wants the throw for it. Off his back foot. He fires downfield. He missed Mosley. Incomplete. It's fourth down. They get the 3 and out with 4:26 to play.
3: Zion Tracy, outstanding job. One-on-one cover guy on the outside. He's playing off and did a great job on coverage. The ball had to be to the outside. Had to be a perfect throw to the outside. Tracy, outstanding on third down to get Penn State off the field.
1: They keep the offense out for the moment. Mayava is still in at quarterback. Penn State's in a punt formation. Mayava.
3: Well, see, I think they're trying to get a snap.
1: Can he get him? Can he draw him off?
3: Yeah, the jump. Penn State called their last timeout.
1: Yeah. Look, he's not snapping it there.
3: No.
1: There's no way. But that's all about trying to draw them off. They don't care if they push him back 5.
3: Yeah, because you're looking at it's a 4th-and-4 situation.
1: Right.
3: It would give them a first down, so that's what he's trying to do with the Penn State defense. And the thing about it is Penn State ends up calling timeout, meaning they have no timeouts left for the rest of the 4:26.
1: The only timeout they have left is the 2-minute warning. With 4:26 to play, 31-23 USC. And so, now we'll see what they do.
3: Yeah, Lincoln Riley has gone for it a lot on fourth down.
1: Yeah,
3: but
1: not
3: he's not crazy.
1: Not there.
3: So not there, he's exactly right.
1: No. And shockingly, it's the punt team. They'll send Kerrigan out. And Zay Robinson will drop back to his own 40-yard line. USC spreads the formation out. A yard deep in his end zone. Kerrigan takes it, rolls to his left. Low line drive's going to hit the turf at the 50 and take a USC bounce to the 35-yard line. So, 4:15 left. No timeouts. Down 8.
3: Yeah, the low line drive kick was in favor of South.
1: Well, there's a flag down at the line of scrimmage. I wonder if it's illegal formation.
14: Illegal formation. Kicking team. Five players in the backfield. That five-yard penalty be enforced. Replay fourth down.
1: Yeah, they'll make them re-kick it.
3: Exactly. You want them to re-kick this thing because that was a low-line drive, and it ended up hitting on the turf and end all the way back to Penn State's 35-yard line. We should get much better field position, and Robinson's got to do a good job back here of catching this punt and not letting it hit the ground.
1: So they'll move the ball back to the 8-yard line. It's a 5-yard penalty for illegal formation. That means Robinson will move up to about his own 43. And he'll spread this thing out again. Last time he rolled left, his natural side. And Penn State almost got it. Rolls left. Kicks it out of there. High, twisting punt. Robinson will take it his own 42 and take it down right away there. And Penn State will start from its own 42-yard line. Good coverage downfield for USC that time. Taking care of business is R.J. Sermons. So that ends up being a 7-yard penalty.
3: Yeah, but Sermons ends up saving some yards for Southern Cal because as a gunner coming downfield, he was able to make the play, make the tackle in open field, and Penn State steal it, but the ball at the 40-yard line.
1: 4:08 remaining, no timeouts, down 8, going right to left as we see it. They say he starts from the 40-yard line. Hanson to the left and back, 2 left, 2 right. Back to throw. Steps up. Fires over the middle. Hayes got him at the 40, inside the 40. Fumbles the football, and USC recovers at the 35-yard line. Eskelson made the catch. They had the big play, and he fumbled the ball, and Johnson recovers.
3: Boy, good protection by the offensive line. Nice pocket for Rocco to throw the football, step up into it. He got the football in his right hand as he's going down. The ball came out.
1: Well, you know what? I wonder if his knee is down. I think they have to look at this. I think they should look at it. They're not acting like they're going to look at it. He's got it. There's no doubt it's a catch. Nope, it's popped out. That's a fumble. Fumble.
3: Yeah.
1: Yep. No question. That look was obvious. He did fumble it. First takeaway of the game with 3:59 left.
3: Deep in route. Deep in Southern Cal territory. Just got to put the ball away. Ends up being stripped out. Southern Cal now trying to run the clock out.
1: From their own 35, Maiava will take it. Miller bounces to the outside to the 40, 45, and a shoot top tackle at the 47-yard line by Jamison Patton. He'll put the knee down, I think, at the 46, but it's a first down.
3: Well, he just does a good job of bouncing this thing to the outside, then turning upfield, getting the first down. Penn State, the only way we stop the clock is at the two-minute warning right now after the fumble by Eskelson.
1: Veteran quarterback will run this thing under 5 seconds every time. They're at 14 as they break the huddle. Began his career at UNLV. Second-year starter at USC. And gives it to Miller. Bounces left, breaks the tackle. And to the 50, 45, and Patton knocks him out of bounds. Another first down. When USC has needed to run the ball, Jack, they are. 3:04 left.
3: Yeah, and you know they're going to run the football here right now, and Penn State just cannot stop them. Ends up missed tackled by Rojas, gets downfield. Ebel cannot bring him down. Finally gets bounced out of bounds. But now again, after another first down.
1: So, 2:44 rolling, 20 on the play clock.
2: An injury update here, guys. Josiah Zayas has been on the field with that ankle tape, so good to see him back out there.
1: Thanks, Hannah. He's lined up right now as the nickel. and creeping to the line of scrimmage. They'll go from the pistol this time. They'll run it again. King Miller up the middle. Miller is going to be stopped at the 34. USC does not have to snap it again before the two-minute warning. The score and the clock in USC's favor right now. 31-23 USC as we hit the two-minute warning. So we will take a break. Tonight's game brought to you by Miter Brands of the Penn State Sports Network.
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0: Tonight's Penn State whiteout game is presented by Miter Brands.
1: Well, the legendary Joe Paterno always talked about how it takes three field goals to beat a touchdown. Tonight, each team has scored five times in the game. But for Penn State, three of those five scores have been field goals.
3: Exactly. The red zone area where Southern Cal was able to put the ball into the end zone. The last one on that three-man rush by Penn State, dropping eight in coverage and a lot of time in that red zone to survey the field and able to get their touchdown. And you know, the red zone area has been a problem for Penn State all year, and it showed up here today as well.
1: And Hannah finally gets her shot at being with us, and we stick her out in the rain.
2: Very thankful to be here with you guys. How fitting, though. You had to send the rain and jinx it, talking about the perfect conditions earlier.
1: Yeah, that's exactly right. But you were phenomenal tonight. Thank you so much. You were tremendous.
2: Thank you, guys. I had big shoes to fill to help compliment your broadcast, so I appreciate it. It's been an absolute honor to be on with you guys.
1: You did it, though. You did real great tonight.
2: Very cool and very full circle to be down here, having been down here as a student.
1: Yeah. Well, Penn State's in a tough spot here. I mean, really, what you're looking for now with 2 minutes to go, Jack, you know they're going to run it. Can you get a strip and somehow get the ball back?
3: Yeah, the one guy ends up, make the tackle, other people come in here and try to rip the football out. Get your hand on the pointed ball and try to rip it out. Do anything right now because Penn State cannot stop the clock. They have no timeouts left.
1: Right. But you know what? You go for it. See if you can find a way to strip the ball. Now, part of the problem in stripping is sometimes the first guy tries to go for the strip, and it's a broken tackle.
3: Yeah, exactly. And they end up getting a first down where they can just kneel down.
1: Miller is the running back. Miller now with 18 carries, 99 yards in the game. And it's going to be Miller again. He's going to be stacked up in the line of scrimmage, and that's it. Well, he keeps pushing the pile to the 31. But again, at this point, you're trying to strip the ball.
3: Yeah, as the pile keeps moving, the clock keeps going as well.
1: Yeah.
3: So,
1: now look, they don't have to snap this ball here until about a minute and 10 seconds to go. And they have a third down and three at the Penn State 31 with a 31-23 lead. And USC's not even huddling, but they also know what the clock says. Miami's a veteran. He knows how to massage, work, and milk the clock. 10 seconds on the play clock. They're milling around like they're going to take a timeout, to be honest with you. And they're going to take a timeout.

0: 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We're often quick to say, if there's anything I can do, just let me know. But what if we stopped waiting to be asked and simply showed up? 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
1: All they're doing is you're shifting right before the snap of the football.
2: That's all you're doing.
1: Yeah.
3: That's absurd. There have been a couple of things tonight that have been a bit squirrely, and that was one of them. Has to take one more knee, and USC will run its record to 6-1. Penn State did a lot of things extremely well tonight, but it's not going to be enough. And again, a problem is when you get into a game like this, you need touchdowns and not just field goals, and USC gets a big win. Lincoln Riley throws his fist in the air, and USC beats Penn State the final 31-23. We'll come back with more from West Shore Home Field at Beaver Stadium in a moment on the Penn State Sports Network.
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3: West Shore Home Field at Beaver Stadium, where the final tonight, USC wins it 31-23 over Penn State. And now let's get to Inside the Numbers, presented by the PA Lottery. Total yards 430-357 USC. Pass yards 301-289. But here's the big one, Jack. 129 rushing for USC to Penn State 68 yards.
1: Yeah, Penn State could never get the running game going at all the entire night. You had to throw the football to get yards downfield, and that's a big thing. When you can't run the football in the red zone area, you really have your hands tied behind your back.
3: Yeah, because Penn State was perfect in the red zone, 4-4, but they had to settle for 2 field goals. Meanwhile, USC was 5-5 in the red zone, and only one of them was a field goal in the ball game. Again, both teams scored 5 times, but one team had 2 touchdowns and 3 field goals. The other one had 4 touchdowns and a field goal. I mean, sometimes that's just the bottom line. Jaden Maiava, 21-33, 301 yards, 3 touchdowns. And Trent Moseley.

0: It was tremendous. The freshman had 9 catches, 111. He's been out the last game and a half. Well, tonight he came back with a flourish, and he was the key player in the game.
1: Yeah, it was a hard time getting him covered. They have outstanding wide receivers. Getting Mosley back was a big key in their passing game, and that's what they were able to do when they threw the football for over 300 yards against Penn State defense.
0: That's his third 100-yard receiving game of the season, and King Miller had his third 100-yard rushing game of the season, seventh of his career, 19 carries, 102 yards. Rocco Beck, 21 of 32, 289 yards and a touchdown. Andrew Rapplier, 7 catches, 63. Chase Sowell, 4 for 95. Brett Eskelson, 4 for 70. Gabe Burkel, 3 for 29 in the game. Zay Robinson, Carson Anson, Ben Bramer all had one catch apiece. Carson Anson had 14 carries, 28 yards, and a touchdown. James Peoples, 7 carries for 20 yards. Rocco Beck had 10 for 20. He actually ran for 39. The two sacks knocked it back to 20, but they still need more of that run, out of that running game. Final 31-23. USC wins it. Pennsylvania Lottery benefits older Pennsylvanians. 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
0: Crowd was incredible tonight, over 114,000, and they all stayed.
1: Yeah,
0: it's raining, and they all stayed.
1: The whiteout crowd does not disappoint. I mean, it is just unbelievable throughout the course of the football game, and game finally turned on the fumble by Eskelson downfield where Penn State was going in after it looked like a really big play, you know, with Rocco throwing the football on the line downfield to Eskelson, broke a couple tackles into Southern Cal territory, just could not hold on to the football when he got stripped of it, and really that was a football game.
0: It was. Time now to spotlight tonight's best in the game call, brought to you by Old Dominion Freight Line. Old Dominion Freight Line works hard to be the best in the game and is proud to support those striving to be the best in theirs. On fourth down, Penn State went for it and found Andrew Rapplier. Fourth and two at the 13 of USC. Goes back, pressure, delivers wide open, Rappelier walks into the end zone, touchdown Penn State, and the Nittany Lions answer. And then did it again, put together another drive, which leads to our most satisfying play of the game presented by Snickers. They move down inside the five, and Snickers satisfies because Carson Hansen found the end zone. Furmanek, wing left, Hansen to the left, Sowell split far side, takes it, it'll be Hansen, spins to the one, to the goal line, he's there, they're looking, they say he's short by half yard, it'll be third and goal, Hansen thought he got in. The question is going to be the ability to see the football, because whenever you're in a situation like this, there are so many bodies. You have to be able to see knee and ball. And he spun. Jack, I think he's in.
5: After review, the runner's legs were up and not down. And the ball will be cleared to the goal line.
0: For the second time tonight, the Nittany Lions have answered. One of 212 reviews tonight, and that one worked in Penn State's favor.
1: Well, I think Matt was kind of aggressive all day long. We were 5-for-5 on fourth down situations. Southern Cal was 2-for-2, so on both sides of the ball, we're going for it in certain situations downfield. And just the fact that whenever that turnover, there was no turnover until Eskelson dropped to the football on that deep in route, and that ended up being the play of the game.
0: So the final 31-23, USC wins it. They go to 6-1. Penn State even up at 3-3. More of the PA Propane Foundation postgame show in a moment on the Penn State Sports Network.
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0: 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Georgia, with 29 seconds to go, leads Alabama with the ball, by the way. Georgia has the ball, leading 20-17 in Tuscaloosa. Red River rivalry today in the Cotton Bowl. Oklahoma beat Texas 27-24. Ohio State over Maryland 45-16. Indiana rally beat Nebraska. Rally from 17-6 to beat Nebraska 20-17. Ole Miss pounded Vanderbilt 52-17. In overtime, Kentucky beat LSU 35-34. UCLA held off Oregon at Autzen 17-15. UCLA is unbeaten. Tennessee beat Arkansas 24-17. Missouri over Texas A&M 27-6. South Carolina went to Gainesville, beat Florida 38-19. So you just don't know right now in college football. And North Carolina beat Pitt 21-17. We'll come back, hear from Matt Campbell in a moment on the Penn State Sports Network.
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9: You know, this season, every sack means more than just yards lost. 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
0: Joined now by head football coach Matt Campbell in the Penn State locker room. Matt, your team fought its guts out tonight. In the end, for you, what were the differences?
20: Well, I think the differences were certainly, you know, I think number one, we kicked field goals in the second half. Yeah. They scored touchdowns. And number two, you know, we had multiple opportunities in the football game defensively to get off the field. Third and 10, third and 10, third and 12, third and 15. And we didn't get off the field. And against a team like that, you have to win situational football. And we were there for the taking, and we weren't able to finish it.
1: Matt, we were 2-for-12 on third down conversions. And most of those plays were probably just a situation where you had 8 or 9 yards to go for the first down. What was the problem on those third downs?
20: Well, I think a little bit, Jack, and I'll have to go back and watch it, but I think a lot of those, you know, we knew we were going to be aggressive on fourth down. And so, you know, I think we were playing third down at times to almost a little bit like second down. And I think a lot of those you saw, we were 5 for 5 on fourth down in the game. And so I think we were really trying to help ourselves be aggressive there. And it played out for us most of the night. So really that's where it was, I think, especially in the second down or in the third down situations.
1: And how difficult is it in the red zone area when the running game was not there?
20: Yeah, I think there was growth tonight in some of those areas. I don't think it was exactly where we needed it to be, but again, I thought there were some moments tonight where we were able to do some things maybe we haven't been able to do or sustain. So we'll continue to grow there, and that's going to be a point of emphasis for us. But I thought Carson did some good things tonight, and James had a couple good runs.
0: Rocco backed through for 289 tonight. You ran for 39. I know there are a couple sacks that knocks it down to 20, but what did you see in your quarterback tonight that made a difference, that put you in a position?
20: Well, I think we got him into a rhythm. I really felt offensively we played into a rhythm that we wanted to play most of the night. And, you know, we were our play action pass, you know, our movement game, our run game, you know, the ability to be aggressive on third and fourth down and extend drives. So I thought, you know, Rocco was able to get into a really good rhythm tonight. I thought, you know, Coach Mauser did a great job of getting him into a really solid rhythm in the football game.
0: Matt, thanks so much for your time. We really appreciate it, Matt.
20: Also, thanks, guys.
0: All right. We'll come back with more in a moment of the PA Propane Foundation postgame show. In a moment, 31-23, USC wins it on the Penn State Sports Network.
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0: 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Well, after losing the Little Brown Jug last week to Minnesota, a rarity, 20-14, Michigan had the week off this week, and there apparently is some mystery between Bryce Underwood and Tommy Carr as to who might be the quarterback next week. So we'll see about that. But one thing they're doing, they're actually, through all of this, they've actually been playing very well defensively.
1: Yeah, their defense has been solid all year, and Underwood is a load at the running game because he is a big quarterback, and he, not like today, a quarterback who wants to stay in the pocket, throw the football downfield, maybe move around a little bit. Underwood's a guy who probably wants to run the football more than throw the football. And so you talk about a physical game, that's exactly what we'll have next week.
0: Yeah, he is their second leading rusher behind Marshall at this point. But the problem has been getting points. But preventing points, they've been outstanding at preventing points. And their defense has played at a very high level. That will be next week at 3:30. We're on beginning at 2 o'clock. We'll come back. I believe we're going to get Chase Sowell in a moment as we continue with the PA Propane Foundation postgame show on the Penn State Sports Network.
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0: And we welcome back to West Shore home field at Beaver Stadium, where tonight Penn State was beaten by USC 31-23, but Chase Sowell turned in another outstanding performance for four catches, 95 yards. Chase, welcome. Great to have you with us. It seemed like the passing game had more rhythm tonight. Did you get that sense too?
25: Yeah. Can you hear me?
0: Yes, we can, Chase.
25: Okay. Yeah, I think we had great rhythm. I think Rocco, I think he found a good sense of confidence, a good sense of rhythm in the game. And I think Mouse allowed him to just kind of play, you know, quick and efficient and kind of just let him get in his groove. And it allowed us to kind of get in the rhythm. So, yeah, I definitely felt that for sure.
1: Was the game plan for Rocco to roll out of the pocket as much as he did today?
25: You know, I think just with – you know, the success that we've had with moving the pocket, I think it was something that was definitely kept in our back pocket. I would say that we don't have any, you know, issues with Rocco throwing from anywhere. But, yeah, I think the movement throws were definitely something that helped this game. And, you know, we're definitely going to, you know, keep that in our back pocket. But I think from the pocket and scrambling and everything, I think he did a great job. And, you know, only keep taking that step forward. So,
1: how much was the big play early in the game when you went for 45 yards to really open it up for you guys in the passing game?
25: Yeah, I mean, we had, you know, kind of talked about it the whole week, and if we were just getting that corner that was low, you know, just kind of, you know, try to take a shot and kind of get the crowd going early. And Rocco did a great job. He trusted me and just kind of put it out there. Wish I could have stayed in bounds, but yeah, he did a great job. You know, we kind of talked about it, had it drawn up. So, yeah, it was a great play.
0: Over 114,000 in here tonight. 114,000. What did those guys mean to you?
25: It was insane out there. Like, it was literally surreal. I mean, just the, you know, fans that were out there, the fans that are in the tunnel, you know, breaking that record of attendance, it was just amazing. And it felt great, you know, even, you know, throughout the game, how they sticked with us and, you know, stayed there and were still loud and still cheering us on. It was great. So we appreciate them a whole lot. And, I mean, hopefully we can still keep it going because we do appreciate them, you know, a bunch. So,
0: which brings me to my last question, Chase. Obviously, winning is the whole thing. We got it. We understand that. But did you feel like with this night being over with, you actually did take a step forward tonight?
25: Yeah, I mean, I think, you know, we definitely took a step forward. But at the same time, you know, I think there are a lot of things that, you know, we want back. And it's just the same things. And I kind of think it goes back to, you know, just being, you know, dialed in the moments. And I think, you know, we kind of just got away from it sometimes. But overall, I think, you know, we're taking steps forward, but we're not anywhere that we need to be. But, yeah, I mean, the message to the guys was, I mean, win or loss, it shouldn't change the way you're working, shouldn't change the way you're playing. You know, like you were just talking about, these amazing fans come out to see us, so represent them and this university the right way. But, yeah, I mean, I'm definitely, you know, not happy with the outcome.
0: Right.
25: Not satisfied, but, you know, definitely encouraged by the step that we took. So,
0: Chase, thank you so much for your time tonight. I really appreciate it.
25: I appreciate you guys.
0: 114,000 plus here tonight. With everything opened up top, they knew the number was, you know, a big number was achievable. But that tells you a lot about the Penn State fan base as to what it, you know, it means to them to get into the stadium and try to impact the game, because the Penn State fans did impact the game tonight.
1: Without a doubt. I mean, you got those false start penalties early in the game. And, like I told you off the air early in the game, to come out of that tunnel, you know, I was a player here when we had, like, I think 48 or 50,000 fans at a game, and that was a big turnout. But to see, be in that tunnel and come out here for this whiteout with all these fans out here, all the support from all these Penn State fans who will continue to support this football team, because it's going to get better and better as the weeks goes on. But it's got to be a great feeling for all of those players to play in a game like this.
0: So next week, it is off to Ann Arbor. Penn State will take on Michigan. That will be a 3:30 kickoff, and we are on beginning at 2 o'clock next Saturday from Michigan Stadium in Ann Arbor. Josh Eisenberg, outstanding job as always. Appreciate that. Roger Corey, great job. Roger's the best in the business. Bob Taylor, tremendous, with help from Justin Hawkins. Also, Ron Moeller. We can't thank Hannah Mears for the great job she did tonight. She was tremendous. And for Jack Hamm, I'm Steve Jones. We'll talk to you next week from Ann Arbor on the Penn State Sports Network.
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29: The story is told from history of a castle-like prison in Paris known as the Bastille that was about to be destroyed in 1789. There was a prisoner who had been confined there for years in this dark, dingy place. And so he was released. And he came out of his dark prison cell, and the light was so blinding, he turned back and said, I want to be kept in the prison. I want to die in this prison. I can't handle the light. And this is the problem, is you can become too comfortable in the dark. I know some people, they've lived so long in sin, they're like that prisoner in that prison in Paris. People living in darkness, they need the light turned on. And here's the problem. It's not that God will not forgive you, but it's that you could come to a point in your life where you would no longer want his forgiveness because you've hardened your heart. The Bible says, seek the Lord while he may be found. Call upon him while he is near. Let the wicked forsake his way and the unrighteous man his thoughts. Let him return to our God who will abundantly pardon. Here's my question. Have you ever asked Jesus to come into your life? This is what you need. This is what you've been looking for. And only you can open the door of your heart, so to speak, and ask him to come in. And he will come into your life and he will change you.
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1: With SRN News, I'm Ron Taylor. President Trump holding a large GOP rally in Clarksville, Tennessee earlier today, addressing regional issues and spoke to supporters as well. The large event put the campaign spotlight on Tennessee voters ahead of the election day. President Trump highlighting the successes of his administration.
4: We have done more than any president in 2 years. There's never been a front 2 years like we've had. And by the way, we had a great first term, our first term. We had the greatest economy in the history of our country, and we're blowing it away. In the real economy, we are blowing it away. We have $21 trillion being invested in our country, more than at any time for any country, anywhere in the world.
1: The NYPD has a man in custody who allegedly slashed two people while barricading inside of a Queens apartment late Friday.
5: One cop responding to the scene just before midnight fired off a round as officers tried to get into the Edgemere apartment. No one was injured. Once inside, police found a 53-year-old man slashed on his hand and arms and a 57-year-old woman with wounds to her hand and feet. The alleged slasher, age 52, was taken into custody. The two victims were taken to Jamaica Hospital in stable condition. I'm Larry Kofsky.
1: Cleanup and recovery efforts underway across the southeast as remnants of Hurricane ECS weaken and move further inland. The National Weather Service says the storm is now breaking apart over the central Alabama area, making landfall last night near Destin, Florida, as a Hurricane 2, a Category 2 hurricane. It took the lives of four people, two in Florida, two in Alabama. Still, nearly 700,000 customers remain without power in the area. About 10 million remain under flood alerts, with heavy rain and high winds impacting the area from northern Florida to southern Virginia. You'll find more at srnnews.com. 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
7: Welcome to Focus on the Family's weekend broadcast. 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
11: And so this self-centered gospel that we preach has huge implications for the way that people live. And we miss out on the glory of living a selfless life.
7: Well, what are some of the lies that rob you from intimacy with God? That's what we're going to explore today on Focus on the Family with Jim Daly. Thanks for joining us, and I'm John Fuller.
14: John, I think we all kind of glum onto different lies. There's obvious ones. I was looking at old advertisements not long ago. Doctors or actors playing doctors in white medical gear smoking cigarettes from the 50s, yes, saying, smoking is healthy for you. That was kind of an obvious lie. Maybe they didn't have the data at the time, but the data certainly caught up to them that it's not healthy. And there's examples like that just in the natural course of life. But then there's spiritual lies that really can catch us. And man, we have to be in the Word, know the Word, and be attuned to identifying what those lies are that the culture throws at us, that Christian culture can throw at us, and how to discern those things. And I'm so glad to have Gary Thomas back. And we covered 8 of the 12 things that Gary was elaborating in his book, The Life You Were Reborn to Live. And we, again, covered 8 of those things. For example, pursuit of peace and attempts to control everything. Is anybody leaning into that one? Maybe living a life of adventure as Christians, which is a great goal. See this life as an adventure. And today, we're going to cover more from that book, and I'm looking forward to it.
7: Yeah, and the previous conversation with Gary Thomas is on our website. It's available via the app, and we'll link to it in the show notes. Yeah, Gary is such a beloved guest here. Our audience always responds. He's a great friend. He's an excellent writer and speaker. He's written numerous books on topics related to marriage and spiritual growth. And he's currently on the pastoral teaching team at Cherry Hills Community Church in Highlands Ranch, Colorado. And as you said, Jim, the book, The Life You Were Reborn to Live, Dismantling 12 Lies That Rob Your Intimacy with God. It's available here at the ministry.
14: Gary, welcome back to Focus on the Family. So good to have you here in Colorado.
11: Thank you for having me again. Thrilled.
14: It's good. Hey, let's get into this. There's so many good aspects to this book. This is kind of a handbook for how Christians need to be in the Word and behave. And that's what I love about this. I'd put this under the category of discipleship. Let's get serious about our faith. Romans 12:2 tells us, do not be conformed to this world, but be transformed by the renewal of your mind, that by testing you may discern what is the will of God, what is good and acceptable and perfect. Here's the point. When Christians call themselves Christians and they're conforming to the world, whether there's a hell or not, whether there's, you know, the sexuality issue, Paul really didn't mean it in Romans that you shouldn't be attracted to the same sex. And people get irritated. I'm like, I'm not the author of the book. I'm just a follower of the book, and I'm not even the editor. But that's the point. Right. Some people want to edit the book and not conform to the book. Speak to that discipline.
11: Well, we don't have permission to edit it. We're to be faithful in passing down the teaching of Jesus and his apostles. This applies to our culture. And the challenge with these lies is that they literally make us spiritually sick. Disobedience comes at a high cost. You know, one of the things I heard growing up was that you don't want to go outside when it's cold because you'll catch a cold. But now medical science tells us, no, it's very healthy to be outside every day and get your vitamin D. So these spiritual lies have the same thing. If we believe them, they make us spiritually sick, even as medical lies make us physically sick.
14: You know, I think Lee Strobel would be happy with this, a former atheist journalist and came to Christ after trying to disprove to his wife that Jesus wasn't real. It's an awesome story. Of course, he's written all the case for Christ and a string of other books. And Lee's a good friend, but you were in a journalism class and you talked about in this book, writing a good lead.
11: Yes.
14: So what does writing a good lead look like, read like, sound like?
11: Yes. Well, I was in a number of journalism classes, but I wasn't in the one where this professor gave an assignment to their students. The lead is the opening sentence. And it's so important. If anybody reads newspapers anymore, I don't know.
14: Online, you do.
11: But the reason that the lead is so important is somebody going to read the second sentence? If you don't have a good lead, then they're like, well, this isn't relevant to me. I don't care about this. This isn't that important. So when we're talking about what the gospel is, the message of Jesus Christ, the most important message in eternity, we have to get the lead right. Why does it matter? What is important? What do we need to take away? If we get the lead wrong, people just aren't going to be interested. Why does this even matter? And I think we've done that in some sense with the gospel, sadly.
14: And what is that statement? I read it in the book. I know it. It's a bit of a rhetorical question, but what is the lead about Christ, about the gospel, about the good news?
11: Okay, well, here's what the lead isn't, and this will shock some people, but let me hear this out. What I grew up thinking, the lead was this. The full gospel is this. Jesus came in the flesh, died on the cross, and rose from the dead so that your sins could be forgiven and you could spend eternity in heaven.
14: And that is a good thing.
11: Yeah. Every word of that is true, but it's not the full lead. Paul gives us the full lead when he writes to the Corinthians, 2 Corinthians 5:15, and he died for all that, and that word that is so important, and he died for all that those who live should no longer live for themselves, but for him who died for them and was raised again. We've created a lead that talks about a self-centered salvation. It's all about me and where I spend eternity. Paul taught a lead of the gospel that focused on what is our mission on earth. What do we get done and how we live selfless lives, giving ourselves away to change this world, to bring God's kingdom to this earth, not to just say, okay, I've got my salvation, I can live a selfish life, and as long as I know I'm going to go to heaven when I die, all is well.
14: Gary, this item right here, this issue is so critical. I don't want to just blow by it and go to the next one, because this is what's crippling the church, I believe, right now, is that And this is one of those lies we set up in the beginning, that we are self-centered as sinners, and recognizing that and then trying to live in that gray spot where you know you are, but it's not good enough to just sit there. You need to become something better in Christ. You don't sit there and go, I'm a sinner, I might as well lie, cheat, and steal. That's not the gospel.
11: Well, it has such wide implications. Just my wife and I were talking with a wife one time. She told us she was going to divorce her husband. And she admitted, I don't have biblical reasons. I know God isn't good with it, but I'm still going to go to heaven, right? Wow. And that's the implications of a self-centered salvation. As long as I'm still going to go to heaven, or a couple, they're living together before they get married. It seems so old-fashioned to suggest that's an issue. Well, look, I know God isn't good with this, but it's not going to send us to hell, right? We're forgiven in Christ. And so this self-centered gospel that we preach has huge implications for the way that people live. And we miss out on the glory of living a selfless life. Every sin has a consequence. It robs us of joy and intimacy, spiritual power, God using us in his kingdom. It's emptying out the church, having this thing that salvation is about having our sins forgiven so that we could go to heaven. When I say it's really far more about being enlisted. We're not just saved, we're enlisted. We're drafted onto God's team to play a role. And what we hear today is people saying, come down from that cross, just like they said to Jesus, right? If you're the Son of God, come down from that cross, because they assumed if Jesus could come down from the cross, he would.
14: Yeah.
11: The fact that he didn't must have been evidence that he wasn't really God. But Jesus proved his deity by staying on the cross. It was because he was the Son of God that he stayed on the cross. It wasn't best for him, but it was essential for us. Yeah. And that's the gospel we need. Not what's best for me, what's best for God's work.
14: Mm-hmm. Yeah, and you got to start there. Gary, let me press a little bit more before we move to the next item. But is it simply too difficult? Is it too difficult to live the Christian life? It's kind of like, this sounds petty, but it's almost like all the New Year's resolutions. You could say, I'm going to become a better Christian. I'm going to be better in Christ. I'm going to lose 20 pounds. I mean, and then we can't do it. It takes too much discipline to do it. We're talking about eternity and what the Lord requires of us. Yet we have that same attitude, like it's like losing weight. Well, I can't really do it. So is it that it's too difficult, or is it that, and you know, again, I just want to hear your thoughts on that. And if we're stuck in this specific area about conforming to Christ, to the Word, what do we do to do better?
11: If Christianity was just about a book, it would be too difficult. But it's about a book and the Holy Spirit. When God convicts us, he gives us the power through the Holy Spirit to do it. And we just have to call out that word, come down from the cross. I talked to a physician, and I think a lot, you could apply this if you're a high school teacher or a coach or a parent or just about anything. But she was just saying, I don't know if I can keep doing this, because she was in a situation where the medical establishment she was a part of wanted her to see 2 or 3 dozen patients a day, which drove her crazy. She fully believes this is what God created me to do. This is my ministry. It's my calling. It's my passion. But Gary, I don't know. I mean, it's just so frustrating. And I was able to give her a verse that has changed my life, when Paul wrote to Timothy in 2 Timothy 4:5, when he said, endure hardship, discharge all the duties of your ministry. And Paul was telling Timothy, there will be hardship in your ministry if you're living not a self-centered salvation, but a God-honoring, surrendered salvation. Sometimes you have to endure it, but you still discharge the duties of your ministry. There's going to be points in marriage where I'm going to say, you have to endure this hardship, but discharge the duties. You're a husband, you're a wife, you're a parent, you're a grandparent. And it might break your heart, but the self-centered salvation doesn't have room for 2 Timothy 4:5. And Here's the thing. At the end of our life, we will look back. Every act of obedience, we will be so glad we said yes. Every act of disobedience, we'll regret. So it's not easy, but because of the Holy Spirit, it's possible.
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2: Right.
1: You've got Francis, you've got Perpetua, an early martyr, and whatnot, where instead of the kids like this, they don't like that, it's what can you give to the church? I'm thinking, what would Paul say? Paul had two sentences that described him. I'm a servant for the church, and I work hard for the church. And regardless of what I do for a vocation, if I love Jesus, I have to love his bride. Mm. I need to have a passion for the church. And I think the more that couples, married couples and grandparents and kids will get a vision for the church, the healthier they'll be as Christians. It's not a self-centered faith where it's just about me and Jesus. We don't experience the fullness of life in Christ if we're not experiencing passion for his bride.
2: Hmm. Are you like my personal counselor here or what? I mean, this is so good. Hmm. This is so funny because I went to a lunch with a non-believer, a very good friend of mine who's open to the gospel. We've been having lunch together every couple of months for probably 12 years. And he's a real successful businessman and all that. And I went and had lunch. And I'm thinking on the drive to the lunch, Lord, it's going to be nice at some point when you kind of release me to just, catch my breath and relax, maybe work on my handicap. I mean, that's literally what I thought. I go into this lunch with this non-believer. He's in his 80s, still working. And he puts his, crooked finger on the table at the restaurant and says, Jim, I hope you're not thinking about improving your handicap and retiring before God wants you to retire. He's the non-believer. And I'm going,
1: that is classic. Oh, God.
2: Is that crazy?
1: Those voices.
2: Yeah, that's so crazy.
3: Oh, my.
2: I've got to ask you, Gary, when it comes to the shortcomings of us human beings, and I'm talking in the church, we're seeing a lot of, well, I say that. We're seeing a number of pastors failing somehow, Christian leaders failing somehow. These same friends I'm talking about that are non-believers are asking me questions like, you guys aren't really doing it that well. Yeah. And they'll even say, it seems like you guys are hypocrites. And I'll say, well, to a degree we are. We're not intentionally trying to find that bad place, but it happens. So we're not perfect people. We're trying to live it out well. Some people fall and stumble. But more specifically for the body of believers that we're talking to today on Focus on the Family, why is this happening? Why is simply ending well meaning don't have an affair, don't steal money, and don't let your pride get in the way? And then they pat you on the back and go, well done.
1: Yeah. Well, I think some of it goes back to self-centered salvation. That ministry in some places is seen as an avenue of personal gain, whether it's acclaim, whether it's finances, whether it's a following. But I want to be very clear. I don't love the church because it's perfect. I love the church because Christ is perfect and the church is Christ's bride. There are Christians that will embarrass us. There are Christians who will frustrate us. We're called to reach out to the hurting, and hurting people hurt people. And they don't tend to be grateful. Look at how they treated Jesus. Look at how they treated Paul. They said, Paul, you're not that great of a speaker. You're not that impressive as a person. We're not even sure you're
2: preaching. He's a babbler.
1: Yeah. I mean, and yet Paul said, now I rejoice in what I'm suffering for you. And I fill up in my flesh what is still lacking in regard to Christ's afflictions for the sake of his body, which is the church. Paul is suffering for a church, many of which he had never met him. And he says, I'm rejoicing because I'm suffering for you, but it's building up Christ's body, the church. And so I think we got to have a passion for Jesus, not just a passion for ministry work, because that's not going to fill our souls. It is a passion for Jesus. And I think really one of the things that we lack where we fall into sin is an awe of God. We're looking at ministry, we're just passionate about our love for Jesus, wanting to lift up his name.
2: Gary, let me ask you this. It's a sensitive question, but it's a good one, I think. So often in the church, we're trying to put the best foot forward.

0: We feel comfortable that way. How you doing? Oh, I'm doing great. All that. What if we had more authenticity in the church? Mm-hmm. And I'm thinking of guys particularly. You look at some of the Barna data and other research data on porn addiction. It's in the church, everybody. I mean, I've seen data as high as 68% of men in the church are looking at porn at least once a month. And at 28% of women in the church. So when we see that kind of honesty in a anonymous research project, wouldn't it be great if we could have that honesty in the church itself when we're going and we're saying, man, I'm struggling in this area. And rather than getting condemnation, saying, okay, let's get help. What do we need to do? Yeah. What's your accountability? Put structures in place. Wouldn't that be the healthier way to go?
1: Oh.
0: And then why don't we do it that way?
1: I talked to a man who struggled with a sexual addiction, and what he said broke my heart as a pastor. He responded appropriately. He went to 12-step groups. He had 4 times a year he was involved in a lie detector test with a trained detective.
0: Wow.
1: He went through the classes. It was full-on repentance where everything was checked. But what he said to me that broke my heart is he said, Gary, when I'm in one of my recovery groups, I know everything about a guy. I know his triggers. I know his character strengths and weaknesses. I kind of know the family situation. I know the last time he sinned and what he's most ashamed of and some of his childhood hurts. I don't know his last name. I don't know what neighborhood he lives in. I don't know his job. I don't know how much money he makes. He goes, I go to church on Sunday and it's the exact opposite. I know who voted for this person, who roots for this team. I know what neighborhood they live in. I have an idea of how much money they make. I don't know anything that's going on in their soul. Mm. And I just thought, how do we get that community without having to go through addiction to get there? You're pointing at it. Authenticity. We are all addicts of some kind. Yeah. I mentioned in this book, my addiction to comfort, my addiction to sugar. I mean, I have things that really do drive me. And they might not seem as scandalous as others, but if we're honest about that, then at least we feel compassion for those who have fallen because we see that we're fellow sinners. Jesus is the only hero. And we've got to stick back with that. The church is not perfect. Jesus is perfect. That's why we're committed to the church, because of Jesus.
2: Hmm. I so appreciate your vulnerability. You do write in the book, Gary, about some of those addictions. We say addictions, but those desires for comfort.
1: My sugar is pretty close to addiction. Comfort is too. I'm going to be honest.
2: What are the benefits of kind of addressing those physical things to kind of reflect the greater, deeper avoidance of comfort,
1: thank
2: if you will.
1: What I love what Paul does in Colossians is he tells us what to take off so that he tells us what to put on. He tells us to take off sexual immorality, because if you're struggling with that and some of those issues you mentioned, Jim, that's what you're thinking about. That's what you're talking to counselors about. That's what you're asking people to hold you accountable with. It becomes this big thing where you don't see all of the little, and I don't want to say little thing, where you don't see all of the heart issues. And so Paul says, take off sexual immorality, Colossians 3, then anger, rage, malice, slander, filthy language, and lying. He says, but then put on compassion, kindness, gentleness, patience, and love. And so we're asking ourselves, if I'm struggling with these sins, if I just don't want to take a drink today, or financial malfeasance, or whatnot, I'm not thinking about, was I kind when I was driving? Was I compassionate when that person shared with me? Or did I come off as holier than thou? Was I patient with that person? And Paul calls us to a whole different level of holiness. Not what we don't do, but really how we treat others who fail. If you think about it, compassion, kindness, gentleness, patience, and love, Paul says our holiness is sort of determined how we treat people who aren't very holy. That's the character of Christ. And so I think we've got to get rid of a lot of the sins of the flesh that mask the level of sin in our heart.
2: But that takes a lot of work, Gary.
1: Yeah. I read too many Puritans.
0: I'm sweating already.
1: That's where they challenge.
2: Well, we lean toward comfort, though, I think, is what you were driving at one point in the book, is that comfort is, that's where it's at, baby.
1: Yeah.
2: And that's not the Christian calling.
1: Yeah. No. Well, it's funny because last time I came here, I stayed at the same place where you guys put us up. And it's nice, but for whatever reason, I couldn't get the shower to regulate. It was super hot or super cold. Now, I've been there probably a dozen times. It's just a bad day. But it's one of those showers where, okay, do I want to be scalded or frozen? But I got done with that shower, and it hit me when I look at the life of Paul, my worst shower was Paul's best.
0: Wow.
1: He never had a shower like that. When he traveled, he was in the open sea. He traveled on ships. They broke apart. I mean, you know, the prisons that he was in didn't have toilets. They didn't have faucets. It was stinky. It was, I mean, the OCD part of me, my skin wants to crawl even thinking about it. And so when I look at the discomfort that Paul went through for the sake of the church, and I can't put up with one sermon that doesn't seem particularly well thought out, or a worship leader that goes off the rails, or some annoying people in the church. Look, the church is filled with annoying people, but we've got to welcome them. We don't want to go to the Bible studies because we're like, these really aren't my people. But if they're God's people, we have to respond with compassion, kindness, patience, and love. Mm-hmm. One of the reasons I wrote this, The Life You're Reborn to Live, is if you don't have this passion for this church, if you have a self-centered salvation, you don't really know what the Christian life is like. You don't have the passion for Jesus that will fill your heart. You're going to be more susceptible to those things.
0: Gary, this has been so good. And, you know, I was thinking this might be the one-day program, but there's so much here, and it's such good stuff for people to think about. Let's go another day. Can you do it?
1: Love to.
0: And that way we can capture more of the wonderful content in your book, The Life You Were Reborn to Live. And we hope you were encouraged by the conversation today. Gary's book is a great tool that can help you unlearn the false beliefs that keep you from the abundant life Christ offers. And when you give a donation of any amount to Focus on the Family, we'll send you a copy of Gary's book to say thank you for partnering with us in ministry. And we're counting on support from listeners who will work with us to strengthen marriages, equip parents, save preborn babies' lives, and reach more people with the gospel. And when you contribute to Focus on the Family, you're sharing the love of God and vital resources with moms and dads like Peter, who wrote to tell us this: because your program means so much to me, I've continued my donations even through a period of unemployment. Wow, that is, man, that touches my heart. I've been listening for well over a decade. It's hard to find a place where problems and issues are spoken of in an open and frank way. It's fantastic to hear relationship issues being addressed in a Christ-centered way. And now that I have a child, you make me feel not so alone in the world. I know that you help thousands, if not millions, of people, and you lead us to seek solutions in Christ. Whew, that is really good.
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1: The Bible keeps pushing us toward these pursuits that are towards service, that have eternal impact, not toward our self-centeredness and not toward just making an impression in this world, which, you know, is like a vapor.
2: That's Pastor Gary Thomas sharing biblical wisdom for living a fulfilling life. And he's back with us today on Focus on the Family with Jim Daly. Thanks for joining us. I'm John Fuller.
0: And I've been so challenged by what Gary has shared so far, because these lies that he's talking about are things all of us have struggled with. Yesterday, we talked about several of the lies in Gary's book, including the lie that you need to be comfortable. So get the Focus on the Family app to listen to that full episode. And we're here to help you not just survive, but to thrive in Christ. I love that tagline. It's on purpose. We are going to be covering some of the barriers that might be in your way to the abundant life that Christ provides. So stick with us. This is going to be good content.
2: Yeah, Gary is an excellent writer and communicator. He's got a number of books on topics related to marriage and spiritual growth. He's currently on the pastoral teaching team, up the road a bit, in Highlands Ranch, Colorado, at Cherry Hills Community Church. Now, today we're going to be discussing his book, The Life You Were Reborn to Live, and we've got details on our website.
0: Gary, welcome back. It's so good to have you. And, man, we covered some things yesterday that were really tender. And we're all kind of shackled by things in this life. You know, I'm so grateful that Paul said, I see through the glass dimly, right? But especially in this area of adversity, and I think in the West, particularly here in the U.S., man, we see ourselves as blessed when we're on top of it all. Yet the scripture, that great scripture that says he's close to the brokenhearted and saves those crushed in spirit, almost like a prerequisite that the Holy Spirit is seeking, because it's humility. That's what that is. When you're crushed in spirit, you're humble. You're not thinking you're the best. But as a competitor, as a guy that enjoyed winning when I played football and, you know, just being on top of it, I struggle with this one. This is one where, you know, I'm asking myself, that self-centered salvation, that's not the Spirit of God, is it?
1: I don't know who said it, because I heard many people say it, but it's true. Before God can use you, he must break you.
0: Yeah.
1: I've heard major pastors say that. Mm-hmm. I've heard that. And it gets back to my mentor, J.I. Packer, had this one I love, because he challenges self-centered salvation and our addiction to comfort with this. He says, it's a mistake to imagine that the good for which God works is our unbroken ease and comfort. I thought that. God's goal is rather our sanctification and Christlikeness, the true holiness that is the highway to happiness. And so before God can use us, he often has to break us. I tell in the book the story of I came down with keratoconus. It's a degenerative eye disease where you have a misshapen cornea. And when I was first diagnosed, there really wasn't any way that they could treat it except for replacing the cornea. It didn't freak me out so much, because when he saw how bad my eyesight is, it's like 2400, which 2500 is the worst. So
0: you're right there on the edge for an award.
1: But he said, well, it could be a brain tumor, it could be this or that. And then they came back, it's keratoconus, and they gave me pamphlets. Well, here's a support group for it. I said, I don't need a support group. I thought you told me I might have a brain tumor. I can live with one eye. And I kind of do. My brain doesn't use my other eye. But because I've lived with this, and it's just the main problem, you know, John, you're active. When I'm riding a bike, it's a real pain, because it's my left eye. I can't see. Well, you shoot, crazy. But you shoot with one eye, right? You can get those animals down with one eye.
2: I have a balance issue, so I'm totally tracking with you.
1: Yeah, and so it's hard for me on the bike. It scares my wife, but I still love to ride. But when my daughter in her early 30s came down with that, immediately we were on it. You got to get checked out. And yeah, she was diagnosed with it and they're able to treat it.
0: So she was ahead of the curve because of you.
1: Because I had keratoconus, she's never going to have to live with it.
0: Wow.
1: And if you're to ask me as a dad, do you want to live with this so that your daughter doesn't? I mean, what dad would say? Yeah, absolutely. That's it. That's exactly how Paul says ministry works. Yeah. Addicts that now help other addicts, people with broken marriages that now help other people with broken marriages. We were talking about Bo Mitchell, who's been on here before. They've had issues. You think of Chuck Colson, what he went through, how God used what people thought was either something done to them or their greatest failure. It can be both. Became a platform for incredible ministry for the rest of
0: their life. They both went to prison, for those that don't know.
1: And if you're addicted to comfort, prison isn't in your plans.
0: Right.
1: But how much God has used that to bless others.
0: Hey, Gary, I want to take a small break in our discussion because some people listening and watching might be going, man, they're just laying on the guilt right now. I mean, who can live that way? Does God really dislike us if we want to have an air conditioner and a washer and dryer and a refrigerator that keeps our food cold? So just clarify that for the critic who's going, we're not going back to the caveman days.
1: We don't have to look for crosses. Life in this fallen world will bring them to us. The whole idea, though, is the attitude, because my whole passion for this book is, will you love Jesus more when you go through this? Because you're going to go through it. And I don't want the lie that somehow God is unhappy with you because you're facing it, or that you should be angry with God. I share in the book a story for me. I've run distance running my entire life, from the time I was a teenager in high school. And yet I've had these knee issues that now have become more serious, where I don't know if I'll ever be able to run another one again. My orthopedic surgeon who worked on my knee said, you probably shouldn't, you're gonna cause more problems. But going through this, realizing I need adversity, I came out of it with this. Instead of being bitter, God, I can't believe you'd take this away. I need it for my health, for my emotional health, for my relational health, my mental health, my spiritual health. I realize what I need most is to be close to God, not to run. And if I let the inability to run become a point of contention between me and God, I'm still not going to be able to run, but I lose what I value most and what I need most, what I depend upon most. And so adversity is going to come. Discomfort is going to come. Don't seek it out. We're not talking about being a masochist. I think that's a mental illness. That's not spiritual health. But if you accept that we're all an unfinished product.
0: And don't make an idol of it.
1: We're an unfinished product. There's a lot that God has to refine. And maybe there's a lot that God wants to do in your life. Maybe God wants to use you in ways you can't even imagine, but he's got to burn off a few things before he can put you in the game.
0: Yeah, Gary, when you said that about your knees, the one thing, I'm recovering from my second rotator cuff. That's why I'm not really moving my right arm very well here. But when you said that, you know, that God somehow took that ability from you, I want to, just for a second, let's explore that, because people, you know, God could also say to you, well, you put 50 years of running on those knees that weren't meant to do that. And, just to have a little fun with that. But there are people with serious illnesses.
1: Oh,
0: and
1: yes.
0: Some will have anger toward God because if God loved me, he wouldn't do this.
1: Right.
0: Is God really the puppeteer, or is it partially the fact that we wear our bodies out? We may not eat right. We may not exercise right. We may not eat, you know, we're eating too much processed food, you know, all those things.
1: Yeah.
0: So I want to be a little careful there that everything's attached to God's puppeteering. And,
1: No.
0: You know, you're running a little too much, Gary. You're not spending enough time with me. So I'm going to give you knee arthritis so you can sit and talk with me. I don't think it's that way, but I don't know. You're the pastor. Yeah.
1: Well, there are many causes. That's why I hate to answer that question with a direct yes or no. There are consequences. If you drink your liver into failure, that's a consequence.
0: Right.
1: But we've all known people who get lung cancer who have never smoked.
0: Yeah.
1: So I think some of those are unanswerable questions. I don't present myself as a Bible answer man, as a pastor. I'm trying to help people process it, that we have to surrender. Because even if God didn't cause it, and I'm not saying he does, you're saying, well, God could heal it. He's healed this person and that person. Mm-hmm. He hasn't healed me.
0: Yeah.
1: And when I look historically at how awful life was for the saints that preceded us, you know, giants of the faith, Charles Spurgeon, who lived with depression for his entire career. The Apostle Paul, who lived with a thorn in his flesh. Now, some people would say that wasn't physical, but he lived with something in his life that was at least uncomfortable. He said, God, please take it away. And God said, no, I'm not going to do that. God used Paul literally to perform miracles for others, but he didn't give Paul the miracle to release that discomfort. And so,
0: great reminder.
1: I just come to the point that my attitude is to surrender. If people want to get into a great classic on this, Thomas Brooks, Mute Christian Under the Smarting Rod, is one of the great Christian classics on how we will learn most when we're quiet in our suffering and try to learn the lessons instead of just chitter-chattering. God, you got to
0: What a title. You write also in the book about, and these are your words, but rejecting earthly splendor. And, you know, we're in that orbit right here, so we'll talk about that. But it's in the context of something else you said, which is to, you reject earthly splendor to live a rich toward God life.
1: Yes.
0: Put that together for us.
1: The world is telling us what will make you happy. And God says there's something entirely different that will make you happy. And we have to completely reject being conformed to this world, that I will be happier if I look younger than I am, if I'm wealthier than I am, if I'm well known more than I am. When scripture would say, actually, you'll be happier if you become a wiser person, if you become a selfless servant, if you focus on eternity over acclaim. What matters for us in eternity is what one person thinks of us, not what a crowd thinks of us. If you're trying to please the crowd, you're always going to be susceptible to compromising your faith. But if you live a rich toward God life, there is an audience of one that you want to please. I think the best example of that is in the book of Acts. Months before the Apostle Paul died, he's brought in front of Agrippa II and Bernice.
0: I love this scene.
1: And, I mean, Agrippa II was on the cusp of decades of influence and opulence and wealth and success. He cozied up to the Roman powers and was just so well. Living a very immoral life. Bernice was not his wife. She was his sister, but they lived like husband and wife. There were lots of rumors, but people were afraid to say anything because you could lose your head if you said anything. And so Paul's brought in months before he dies, pulled out of a prison, scrawny. His back looks like a monstrosity of scars. I'm sure he's smelly. The Pharisees are saying of Paul, he's not fit to live. And you look at that and you'd say, Agrippa wins and Paul loses. He's got all the power, all the comfort, all the wealth, all the acclaim. Paul has nothing and he's soon going to die. 2,000 years later, I don't think there's a day in the world where Paul isn't studied, quoted, preached on.
0: Yeah. Think of that.
1: Not a day. I think you could say an hour. Everywhere. Somebody's studying, reading his words. If I say in a church, Paul said, everybody knows who I'm talking about. If I go to anybody and say, well, Agrippa II said, they're like, who? What? You look at that scene and it looked like Agrippa won. He didn't. Paul won. So it's the rich toward God life is looking at who wins, not by the world's current definition. When Jesus said, such it will be of everyone who does not live a life that is rich toward God. And he was talking about a person who said, I'm going to build bigger barns and eat, drink, and be merry, for tomorrow we may die. And then he loses it the next night.
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0: Gary, let me pick up on the idea of pursuing wisdom, and we'll probably end here with the next couple of questions. But pursuing wisdom, the scripture, and I know you'll quote it for us, it's one of the main things we're supposed to do, is pursue wisdom and to cherish it, to treat it better than gold or silver. And if you want to live a rich, full life, you will pursue wisdom. Okay, with that baseline, so many things are distracting us. Yeah. We've got AI coming on. Well, if I need wisdom, I'll just go to AI. Ask her what to do, or him, whatever you want to call it. But the point is, there's something about the human heart pursuing wisdom that makes your spirit, your soul, better. Right. Speak to that.
1: The Bible goes out of its way to exalt wisdom, that it's really the one race we don't want to neglect to run. Proverbs 16:16 says, "How much better to get wisdom than gold, to get insight rather than silver." And Jim, how many people at the end of this year are thinking, "I'm more concerned about, has my retirement number grown, or am I wiser this year than I was last year?"
0: Whew, that's a great comparison.
1: And we talk about why the church was in the shape it was. Hosea 4:6 tells us, "My people are destroyed from lack of knowledge." That it's because we don't value wisdom. And so we're on these, I think, these vain pursuits. I keep talking about it, but the world thinks I'm going to have a more successful life. It's more important to look younger than I am rather than to focus on becoming wiser than I am. Eventually, that's a losing battle. Your knees are going to tell the true story eventually. Right. You can do a lot of things to your face, but eventually people are going to realize this person isn't in their 20s anymore. But if women would say, "Look, what if you could give a wiser mom or grandmother or wife or sister or friend to the church than a woman that looks younger than she really is? And what is a better gift you can give to the world? Because if I'm trying to look younger, I'm trying to impress people. If I'm trying to become wiser, I want to be a resource to people." Mm. What makes more spiritual sense? And the same thing with wealth. Why do I want more wealth? So that I can feel comfortable, so that I can spend it on myself? Or do I want to have wisdom, a spiritual wealth that is there only to give away? Mm-hmm. And so the Bible keeps pushing us toward these pursuits that are towards service, that have eternal impact, not toward our self-centeredness and not toward just making an impression in this world, which, you know, is like a vapor.
0: Hmm. You know, one thing, Gary, we often will say this very quickly. You know, "I'd like to read the Christian classics. I'd like to be informed, but, you know, it's a load. I've got work." But what you encourage people to do is take that inventory. How much time are you on social media? How much time are you watching sports? Ouch. You know, those things that we're replacing the pursuit of wisdom with. And that's another cold slap of reality to say that's not a good enough reason to say I'm too busy. Mm-hmm. Really.
1: My catchphrase is try to read more than you watch. And when I say this, I know we talk to a lot of moms here too. Moms, if you're raising kids, screen time literally makes us more stupid. There was a 2015 study published in the journal Cerebral Cortex. I know you all probably get that at home. Weekly. You might have missed this issue.
0: I get it weekly.
1: It shows that watching too much TV or screen time actually alters the composition of the human brain. It lowers IQ. It frustrates our kids' language acquisition. It increases psychological difficulties. They have a more difficult time facing stress, greater anxiety, more depression. It reduces their attention, and it reduces their ability to manage anger. Whereas reading strengthens the neural pathways. And so if you can encourage your kids to read more than they watch, you're building up their brain rather than diminishing it. You're helping them become who God created them to be and who the world doesn't want them to be. I got to tell you this. The world doesn't want intelligent, thoughtful, logical Christians like Dorothy Sayers and C.S. Lewis, those that could just unlock the wisdom of heaven. They want people who are focused on being entertained and put into a catatonic state, so they just go along and they're good little citizens of the world rather than powerful servants of the kingdom of God.
0: That's a great statement. I think we have sufficiently, well, let me be personal. You have sufficiently slapped me upside the head. And I'm sure people watching and listening feel the same way in a good way. You know, it's kind of like a good football coach that's going to motivate you to play better by riding you a little bit, right? Because he knows that response mechanism, your competitiveness. And as Paul writes about that, run the race to win it.
1: Yes.
0: And so in this context, the practical things that we can do, and I'm giving you the moaning and the complaining, so set it up. We're in a counseling session. You're saying, this guy needs more wisdom. And I say, well, Gary, I'd like to, but I'm just too busy. Give me two or three practical things that you would counsel as a pastor, that man or woman in front of you, that gives you the excuses, and how you would say, here's two things I'd like you to try.
1: Okay. It begins with valuing wisdom. You won't make the sacrifices. The proverb writer says, though it cost all you have, get understanding. So Proverbs says there's a cost. It's going to cost you some entertainment, some screen time, some comfort. But if you value it, you're going to pursue it. If I could tell a story about my son, he got two master degrees at Harvard, which is significant because they get all of the great titans of industry, the people who write literature, actors, Hollywood moguls, you name it. Come, they all want to give a lecture there at Harvard. And I saw Graham, because he was doing two masters there during a vacation. One was an MBA and one was public policy with the Kennedy School. And he was reading this very long book that I couldn't see how it could fit in with the MBA or the public policy program. I said, what's up with this? He said, well, I've noticed something that's in common with all of the super successful people who lecture at Harvard. I said, what's that? They watch little television and they read a lot of books. And I felt like if I want to make the most of my life, I should probably do the same thing. So first, value wisdom. Second, I think it's amazing how much you can read if you will devote the time. For me, it's in the morning. I'm reading from three sources in the morning. I'm reading from scripture. I read from a Christian classic. I read from a contemporary book. I like to read good novels because I think it increases my EQ, emotional intelligence. I'm a guy. It helps me become more aware of that. I'm reading books as I'm studying and whatnot. But so history, biography, good novels, theology, I think every Christian should be studying one good doctrine a year. This last 2025 was the 1700th anniversary of the Nicene Creed. So I read a couple books on the Nicene Creed and the Trinity. That will make your brain spin a little bit trying to figure that out. But if you just do that a year, this year I'm going to read on the atonement. Maybe I'll read on the ascension. Maybe I'll read on doctrines of grace. You know, just every year you decide you're going to have one thing. And If you just set aside that time, almost all of us have the time. When you look at the average screen time now, it can be 8 to 9 hours a day.
0: Yeah, wow.
1: Nobody's going to be reading 8 or 9 hours a day. So let me just be honest. So can you take one of those hours and watch screens for 7 hours a day? And it doesn't have to be just reading. My wife will stress this. Good podcasts, like Focus on the Family. I mean, there's wisdom that you can get as you're driving down the road. You don't have to be reading a book, podcasts. There are lectures. I think most of us need more than one sermon a week. modern church life is such that we want a 30, 35-minute sermon once a week. In other ages of the church, they would put up with two-hour sermons, and then they'd have one Sunday night and one Wednesday. Well, with what we have available online, you can get some of the best preaching in the world on a regular basis.
0: Well, there's the challenge, and we need to aim for that and try it. I mean, if you're spending that kind of time on social media, cut the eighth of it out and see if you can do better just taking that time to do some reading. Gary, a wonderful discussion these past 2 days about how to get on track to make the kingdom of heaven come to this earth through your efforts in Christ. I mean, there's so many things, I can't even recap it all in terms of conforming to the Word, not the Word conforming to you. We've covered all those things. And let me just say a simple thank you for the hard work you put into the book to remind us what it means to be Christian and to take it more seriously. I appreciate it.
1: Thank you. These truths have changed my life. I have much less success trying to lose the same 20 pounds I've been trying to lose for the last 5 years since I haven't been able to run. But I feel like I lose a lot of spiritual weight when I get rid of the lies that I've heard in this world that nobody questions, going to Scripture and seeing the truth. It's like taking a spiritual bath.
0: That's it.
1: It is the life we were reborn to live. There's no better life to live.
0: Well, it's so true, Gary. And, you know, the Scripture, it is the mirror of truth. It looks right in our hearts and says, you know, what it is it sees in us, right? And it's that's part of it. Let me turn to the listener and just ask you to get in touch with us if you're struggling with some of these lies and could use some extra support to know, like Gary said, what is true. We have a team of caring Christian counselors available for consultations completely free. You can sign up at our website. Another next step is to get a copy of Gary's great book. It's one of the best resources out there for growing in your walk with the Lord. 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Thank the Lord there is a voice in the wilderness. 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
5: With SRN News, I'm Ron Taylor. President Trump holding a large GOP rally in Tennessee yesterday as the president warns if Democrats regain control of Congress, they'll revive policies he says have repeatedly failed.
6: So the last time the radical left Democrats had power, they gave us the worst inflation in American history, the highest energy prices in American history. And by the way, our gasoline is less now than it was under sleepy Joe Biden, just so you understand. And what did we do? We prevented Iran from having a nuclear weapon.
5: Iran is back on the table for military planners.
7: The Pentagon has told U.S. Central Command to finish preparations for a possible return to major strikes on Iran. Officials say President Trump has not set a date or made a final decision. The president has said the United States will not attack Iran before the midterm elections. The order comes as the National Security Team met at Camp David to go over the war. Willie Nelson, Washington.
5: The National Weather Service expects Tropical Storm Rachel to make landfall near the San Diego-Baja California border early tomorrow morning. Meteorologist Rich Thompson with the National Weather Service says that could bring rain to much of the area.
8: We're expecting a pretty good shot of rain for most areas from L.A. County southward beginning late tonight and through most of the day on Sunday and Sunday night.
5: A coastal flood warning is in effect for Los Angeles and San Diego counties until 3 p.m. Sunday. FEMA is urging residents across the southeast to remain cautious as remnants of Hurricane Isaias weaken and move further inland. The National Weather Service says the storm is now breaking apart over central Alabama after making landfall late last night near Destin, Florida, as a Category 2 hurricane. Four people have died, two in Florida, two in Alabama. Now over 400,000 customers remain without power. This is SRN News.
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11: What I'm about to share with you, I hope it will rock you to your core. 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

0: God gave me Jews.com. It was literally dropped into my lap when I never even thought of Jews.com. Somebody contacted me and said, Rabbi, I've got this domain name I think you'll be interested in. This was an act of God. This, to me, was as big of a miracle, to me personally, was as big of a miracle as God parting the Red Sea. I mean, what was the chance of a messianic Jewish believer like myself, someone who the whole Jewish world said is not Jewish, what was the chance of me now owning, by the grace of God, Jews.com? This is an act of God, because there is no greater tool on earth right now to bring the revelation of Yeshua to the Jewish people. There's nothing greater than Jews.com.
1: 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I'm your host, Dustin Roberts, and you just heard Rabbi share how God placed Jews.com in his hands and opened a new door to reach Jewish people with the message of Yeshua, the Messiah. In today's program, he shares the heart behind the mission, why reaching Jewish people is so important, and how God is using this resource to bring the hope of Scripture to those who are searching, and how you can get involved too. Now here's Rabbi Schneider with this amazing story. Rabbi?
0: My beloved and holy brothers and sisters, we are in a brand new season here at Discovering the Jewish Jesus. Approximately 2 to 3 years ago, I have the date written down in my journal, I went to sleep one night and I had an encounter in the realm of the spirit, unlike anything that I've experienced before. I found myself fully awake in the spirit and psychically conscious, but I was physically asleep. And I found myself in this atmosphere. I'm going to describe it as a spiritual weather pattern. If I could try to relate it to something that you could identify with on planet Earth, it would be like being outside when it's just about to break out into a monumental storm. And the electricity in the atmosphere is highly, highly charged. You feel the pressure, you feel the electricity. You know that something's about to break. That's what the spiritual atmosphere I found myself contained in was like. In this state, a voice kept speaking to me from heaven. Now, at the time, I didn't know what was going on. I wouldn't have known immediately this is from heaven, but after the fact, I understood what happened. The voice that kept speaking to me in this spiritual, intense weather pattern kept saying this to me. Acts 2:22, Tetrarch. Acts 2:22, Tetrarch. Acts 2:22, Tetrarch. Over and over again, the voice kept speaking to me. Acts 2:22, Tetrarch. It didn't feel pleasant. It didn't feel good. It wasn't like I was on some type of spiritual high or spiritual bliss or feeling the peace of the Holy Spirit. It wasn't like that. It was intense. It almost felt like, what is this? Get this off me. I kind of felt like in the natural. But I knew that I had just been marked. Upon getting out of bed, I went to open up the Word of God to Acts 2:22 just to verify what it said. Here's what it said in a nutshell. Peter is speaking, and he's challenging Israel, and he says this, "Men of Israel, listen to these words. Jesus of Nazareth, a man that was attested to you by miracles, signs, and wonders, just as you yourself know, you put to death by the predetermined plan of God through godless men, but God raised him up again, since the grave could not hold them in its power." And beloved, as soon as I read that, I instantly knew that the Lord had given me a new mandate, new marching orders, that God was telling me that he wanted to specifically focus on reaching Jewish people. Now, those of you that have been connected to my ministry, you know that we've ministered to Jewish people, shared with Jewish people. I've preached in Israel several times, but we've been a worldwide ministry. We're preaching the gospel to whosoever will. But I knew that God was calling me into a season to direct my attention specifically way beyond what I had done before, to specifically challenge Israel with the gospel, just like Peter did in Acts 2:22 when he said, "Men of Israel, listen to these words." Immediately, I got my team together. I shared with them the new mandate, but it was too big for us. I mean, I thought, how does Kurt Schneider, how does Rabbi Schneider challenge Israel? How in the world am I going to do that? But I was confident God had called me. So I didn't panic, but I just said, "Lord, I don't know how in the world I'm going to do that. I believe you call me to this. I know you call me to this, but I don't know what to do with it. So Lord, I'm just going to rest in you and wait on you because this is too big for me." Well, eventually, our marketing director came up with a strategy to reach Israel by putting billboards in Israel that said in Hebrew, "What if he's right?" And then you could faintly see a man's face. You didn't recognize who it was. So the thought was people would read in Israel the billboard, "What if he's right?" They'd see the image of a man on the billboard that they couldn't recognize. And they'd be curious. They'd go to the website, "What if he's right?" And they would see several messianic prophecies pointing them to Jesus. Well, we had the billboards in Israel outside Tel Aviv. We had a huge billboard there as well as others. But you know what? After months of being in Israel, I wasn't seeing the response that I thought I would. We were getting some response, but nothing compared to what was in my heart that I felt the Lord had called me to challenge a nation. So I called my chief leaders together after months of being in Israel with the billboards, and I got them together in my office, and I said, "Guys, what we're doing isn't working." It's the first time those words had ever come from my mouth. "What we're doing isn't working." I specifically called them there to say, "We know we have a call to reach Israel, but what we're doing to do that isn't working." So in this meeting, in my boardroom, I look down at my phone while everyone's gathered there to figure out where to go next. And I had an email there that came in to me right when we were trying to figure out where to go next. And the email was from a domain name broker. I hadn't heard from him in years. And he said to me, "Rabbi, I have a domain name that is very unique that I think you'll be interested." And that domain name was Jews.com. God gave us a call to reach Israel, and now he gave us the tool through Jews.com to do it. I hope you can appreciate how big this is. Jews.com, Jewish people are starting to talk now. They're saying, "How in the world did he get that domain name?" You see, I'm the one type of Jew that they say is not a Jew, because a Jew that believes in Jesus is oftentimes no longer considered a Jew by the traditional Jewish community. But here we are at Discovering the Jewish Jesus. By the grace of the Lord and the favor of God, we now own Jews.com. Now, some of you are hearing this and it's interesting, but you're wondering, why is it really so important that you're focusing so much attention now to reach Jewish people? Well, let me just read a few scriptures for you. Let's begin with the book of Romans, chapter 9, verse 1 through 4. Hear the word of God. Paul speaking. "I'm telling the truth in Christ. I'm not lying. My conscience testifies with me in the Holy Spirit that I have great sorrow and unceasing grief in my heart. For I could wish that I myself were accursed, separated from Christ for the sake of my brethren, my kinsmen according to the flesh, who are Israelites." Paul continues in the book of Romans, in the next chapter. In chapter 10, he says, "Brethren, my heart's desire and my prayer for them is for their salvation." He says, "I testify about them that they have a zeal for God, but not in accordance with knowledge. For not knowing about God's righteousness and seeking to establish their own, they did not subject themselves to the righteousness of God. For Christ is the end of the law of righteousness to anyone and everyone who believes." So we have Romans 9 about the salvation of Israel, Romans 10 about the salvation of Israel. Paul continues in chapter 11:1. "I say then, God has not rejected his people, has he? May it never be, for I too am an Israelite." Three chapters in the book of Romans are exclusively dedicated to reaching Jewish people. Why is this so important, beloved? Because God still has a covenant with Israel and the Jewish people that is irrevocable, and they're coming to faith is part of God's plan to usher in the return of his son. This is why Yeshua, Jesus, said in Matthew 23:39, that the world and the Jewish people particularly will not see him again as he was about to be crucified and leave this world. Yeshua said, you'll not see me again until you're saying, Baruch

0: When someone you love is hurting, what do? We're often quick to say, if there's anything I can do, just let me know. But what if we stopped waiting to be asked and simply showed up? On the If There Is Anything I Can Do podcast, Pam McConnell shares real stories, biblical wisdom, and practical ways to walk alongside people through grief, loss, and life's hardest moments. 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
1: You that make the difference. Jesus talks about leaving the 99 to go after the one. That's what we're doing here. We're reaching out to Jewish people that are ready to receive the one that was promised to them in the Hebrew Scriptures. People's hearts have to be open and they have to be ready, but there's some Jewish people that live here and their hearts are ready and their hearts are open, and that's what we're doing, Jews.com, all over the city through billboard and digital media.
2: I need you to understand, though, how difficult it is for Jewish people to respond to the message of Jesus, of Yeshua. I'm going to give you three reasons why. Number one, the attitude of the Pharisees of Yeshua's day has been passed down by osmosis to every generation of Jews since. The descendants of the Pharisees of Jesus' day authored Rabbinic Judaism, and instilled in Rabbinic Judaism is an anti-Yeshua mindset. So Jewish people grow up in homes where they pick up again by osmosis that Jesus is not for Jews. And so Jewish people are very resistant because they've picked up this mindset, this attitude, just from being raised Jewish. Jesus isn't for Jews. Number two, Jewish people are resistant to the gospel because of the severe and ugly anti-Semitism that they've experienced at the hands of Christians, at the hands of the church. In fact, during Nazi Germany, Hitler's picture was hung in some of the churches. So when Jewish people hear about Jesus, there's a tendency to kind of associate Jesus with the anti-Semitism they've experienced over the years from the church. And thirdly, it's hard for the Jewish mind to conceive of the fact that God has a son. We believe that Yeshua is God's son that's always been in the Father's bosom. But to the Jewish mind, this seems preposterous because the most famous Jewish declaration called the Shema goes like this: Hear, O Israel, the Lord our God, the Lord is one. So when we, as believers in Messiah, start talking about Yeshua being God's son, it's very difficult for the Jewish mind to understand this. I don't have time to go into deep teaching about that now. Very important. I've done that in my teachings in other places. So these reasons and others make it difficult for Jewish people to receive. But what we've done at Jews.com is communicate Yeshua to my beloved Jewish family in a language that they can better understand God's love for them.
1: 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Jesus and being Jewish just doesn't go together in our minds, but we have to look beyond the surface. Just do the research. Just look at the scriptures and examine the scriptures that I share on the different videos that I posted on Jews.com. And I'm convinced if you'll go there with a truly open mind, you're going to enter into a realm of eternity that's going to bring you into a relationship with God that you've never experienced before.
3: Amen. And this is the heart behind Jews.com. You know, this resource was created to help Jewish people explore the claims of Yeshua, Jesus the Messiah, through the lens of their own heritage and the scriptures they know. That's how the website works. The journey begins with the question that challenges many people to look deeper. It says, why did thousands of Torah observant Jewish people in the first century believe in Jesus? And from there, Jewish visitors are introduced to Rabbi Schneider's own story, his Jewish upbringing, his family background, and how he came to recognize Yeshua as the Messiah of Israel. And then they're invited to

0: to examine the Hebrew scriptures and discover how Messiah is revealed throughout the Torah and the writings of the prophets. Through biblical teaching and articles and personal testimony, Jews.com is designed to help Jewish people move beyond the assumptions that have been built into their culture and to explore the truth of God's word for themselves so they can make their own decision. Ultimately, the message is simple. God loves them, and he desires for them to know him.
1: And we don't stop there. We give precious Jewish souls an opportunity to reach out to us through email or text through Jews.com so we can answer questions and help them move forward in a walk with the Messiah. Now listen, building the website, all these things that are there, that's fantastic, but you know what? We can't stop there. We have to make Jewish people aware of the resource. That's why we've got billboards and digital all over New York City. Just a few hours ago, I was on the phone with the New York City business person, and they said to me, "You're overtaking the city with these billboards. This is a huge thing. We're all over New York City. We're into New Jersey. We're expanding to other places in the U.S. And you, my beloved friends, my brothers and my sisters in the Lord, you can be a part of this. And it's important that the church should be a part of this. You know, the gospel says that it's to the Jew first. I'm talking about Romans 1:16. Paul said the gospel is the power of God unto salvation for the Jew first and also to the Greek or the Gentile. So the whole church should really capture the heart of God in what we're doing and become a part of it. So how can you, as an individual, wherever you are right now listening, how can you become a part of it? Number one, visit Jews.com for yourself. 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Listen to the videos. Just get familiar with the material. It will bless you personally, even if you're not Jewish. Number two, and this is so important, share the link, Jews.com, the domain name, share it with Jewish people that you know, love, and meet. We're called to share the gospel with Jewish people. You know, the Apostle Paul said that he'd be willing to give up his own salvation if he could reach the Jewish people. And the Apostle Paul also magnified his ministry, he wrote, to the Gentiles, because the Apostle Paul was called to be the apostle to the Gentiles. The Apostle Paul said he gloried in his ministry because he said through the Gentiles, he was going to reach his own countrymen. What do you mean by that? The Gentiles would share their newly found faith in Messiah Jesus with Jewish people, and that would bring Jewish people to faith. Send the link, and not just one time, but carry this with you for the rest of your days on earth. You might feel uncomfortable sharing with Jewish people when it comes to quoting scripture, but you can certainly direct them to Jews.com. So that's the second way you can get involved. Finally, I want to encourage you to pray. I remember when Jesus first appeared to me in that vision back in 1978, I didn't know anything about Jesus. All I knew is that God had just revealed to me that Jesus was the way, Tim. And I remember shortly after that, I was in a car with somebody driving, and this person was heavily into the New Age, heavily into gurus from India, and she would ramble on about all these different things, but every once in a while, she sprinkled the word Jesus in her conversation. Beloved, whenever she said Jesus, it was like his name was filled with music. The Holy Spirit was highlighting to me that he was in Jesus. The point, I want to ask you to pray for the salvation of Jewish people, that when they see Jews.com, when they go to the website, hear the video, read the articles, that the Holy Spirit will reveal Jesus to them just like he did to me when that girl said Jesus and bam, I heard music. Holy Church of God, I'm trusting you to go with me on this journey to reach Jewish people. I'm trusting Father, Yeshua, and the Holy Spirit right now that you're feeling the authenticity of what I'm saying, that what we're doing is a divine mandate. When I heard Acts 2:22, That didn't come from nowhere. The Lord was commissioning me. I want to ask you to get behind what the Lord is doing here through Jews.com at Discovering the Jewish Jesus. What we're doing, I won't even tell you how much money it costs because it's going to keep on going and going. Hundreds and hundreds of thousands of dollars ongoing to reach Jewish people in the metropolitan cities of the United States. 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
0: 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He said, "Rabbis presenting the facts, cutting through the ignorance, and letting people make the decision based on facts." And you know what? That's exactly right. I encourage you, visit Jews.com for yourself. Watch the videos. Read the articles. Become familiar with the site. Even if you're not Jewish, the content, it can be an amazing resource for witnessing to Jewish people. And you know what else? I want to ask you to do one special thing. Would you please pray? Pray that when Jewish people explore the site, that the Holy Spirit will reveal Yeshua to them in a personal and undeniable way. I got to tell you, people are visiting and they are asking questions. One person wrote in and was like, "Hey, I believe in Jesus, but my family doesn't. And they give me arguments of why Jesus isn't Messiah, and I'm not strong enough to respond to them. Will you help me?" Another person said, "How do I get saved?" The fact is, it's working. People are asking questions, and your prayers and your finances will help us continue this mission. So please support us at discoveringthejewishjesus.com. Thank you so much. God bless you. And now back to Rabbi Schneider as he closes today's program by speaking the Aaronic blessing over your life. Rabbi.
1: The words from the Aaronic blessing in the book of Numbers chapter 6 verses 22 through 27 helps us to realize how good God is to you and I personally. So receive his blessing into your life, and then, beloved one, go bless somebody else in Jesus' name today. The Lord bless you and keep you. The Lord make his face shine on you and be gracious to you. The Lord lift you up with his countenance. And the Lord give you, beloved one, his peace. And now in Hebrew.

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8: Hey, I'm very excited to promote this new book by Dr. Tim LaHaye, not only a mentor of mine, but a precious friend, a man who encouraged me to write books. Dr. Tim LaHaye, he has written a book, How to Study Bible Prophecy for Yourself. And so I really would encourage you to get a copy of this book. He answers so many of our questions. 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I bet with all of your knowledge of Bible prophecy, there's still a hole somewhere. And this book is going to help you as he walks you through how to study Bible prophecy for yourself. Remember, Dr. Tim LaHaye is the one that brought you the remarkable Left Behind series, among many other books. He is simple. He is foundational. You're not going to hear anything strange or odd. Tim LaHaye, How to Study Bible Prophecy for Yourself.
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7: On today's edition of Real Life Radio, Pastor Jack continues with his series called 2 Peter Combat Faith. And today's message, Look What You've Become, Part 3. 2 Peter is a short letter written by the Apostle Peter to encourage us to stand firm and to grow in our faith. And here, Peter wants us to see just who we've become in Christ. You see, the good news is that the Lord isn't finished with us yet. He's given us great and precious promises to hang on to. He's placed his divine nature within us, and he's shaping us into something we could never become on our own. So today, Pastor Jack reminds us of an incredible truth. When we put our faith in Jesus Christ, we've become his child. He's chosen us to become part of his family of believers, and there is nothing that can ever change that or pull us away from his love. Now with his message called, Look What You've Become, Part 3. Here's pastor and Bible teacher, Jack Hibbs.
8: So today we're going to read that portion of scripture again that you're familiar with. This will be the third and final installment in what this is, the incredible introduction of Peter and his second epistle. And it seems like every week I tell you that I have a sense of inadequacy regarding what we're going to be looking at. And I don't know if I'm lying to you each week by saying that. I say that in jest. But I say it again today. When we come in our study today in verse 4 regarding the divine nature, I don't know where to begin. I have notes that I may or may not stick to. I can tell you this, my heart and my brain is full of study and theology. And I don't want you to just learn about the science of the Word of God. I want you to learn it in such a way that it becomes so practical, because if I'm yielded to God in the giving of this Word today, you should leave this building pumped up with encouragement and honestly looking at your life, your own life, with a sense of awe of just who you are in Christ Jesus. So we continue to look at the message entitled, Look What You've Become. That's God's plan for your life. That in the end, he will say, amazingly so, at the Bema Seat of Christ, B-E-M-A, the Bema Seat of Christ, where every Christian will stand before Jesus. Listen, at the judgment seat of Christ. You see, Pastor, I thought I escaped judgment when I gave my heart to Christ. Yes, you did. You escaped the judgment of Almighty God and the great white throne judgment. That's for non-believers. That's where God the Father judges an unbelieving world, and after they're judged, they all go to hell. You're not going there. As a believer, you're going to stand before Jesus at the Bema Seat. It's where the Bema Seat is where we got the idea of, in the Olympic Games, of having three victors, three of them. You know that? After Michael Phelps swims whatever he swims, he goes up there and he gets the gold medal. And then the next person gets a what? Silver medal. And the third person gets what? Bronze medal. According to Bema, all of them are awarded. All of them are blessed. All of them are recognized. All of them are acknowledged as a victor. But there are levels. No one is thrown out of the Olympic Games because of the Bema Seat. Are you with me? When Jesus judges the church, when he judges you and I individually, we will either get gold, silver or bronze, based upon our faithfulness to what he's called us to do. And after that's all done, you enter on into heaven, because that's where you're going to be. And in a word, it can be said then, look what you've become. And listen, I guarantee you this, that by the word of God, on that day, you'll stand before the Lord with a glad and happy smile for the things that God has done in and through your life, and most of those things you weren't even aware of. God was using you. Father, speak to us. Lord, here we are. We bring nothing to you, Lord, but our hearts that are willing to receive. We're like little birds in the nest with our mouths wide open. We're like a calf running to mama for nourishment. Lord, we are like a baby desiring the sincere milk of the word, that we might dive in, Lord, to grow up and consume the steak and the potatoes of the word, the meat. And Peter's going to give us that today. May this message be lost on no one today. And so, Lord, I invite your spirit to be very present. In Jesus' name, and all God's people again said, Amen. You can be seated. You can be seated. And if you've been with us these last few weeks, you know that we have graduated down to verse 4. And you can take your pen or your highlighter and you can just draw a box around verse 4. Remember how I told you at the beginning that scholars have argued about the authorship of Peter? Remember that? I've kind of echoed that each week, that Peter is so technical, so advanced, so theologically sound, that it's so Pauline, like Paul the Apostle's writings, that this Galilean couldn't have done that. It had to be written by somebody else who nabbed Peter's name and slapped it on this epistle. But it's Peter who reminds us that he is the author. Some 4 years has gone by since his authorship of 1 Peter. And this old, now aged saint has been transformed by the power of God because he has immersed himself in the Word of God. Immersion. I spoke to somebody not long ago who, in the United States military, was sent up to Monterey, California. And he was going to be working in some form of covert operations, and he needed to learn a certain foreign language because he was going to later on be deployed into that foreign country as a spy. And he would have to speak in a perfect, not only foreign language, but in a perfect dialect from a perfect region where he would be deployed, assume a completely different background to blend in, and he had to be able to fool everybody for the mission. And I was blown away to find out that the United States Army has an institute where all our military personnel will go to, and they are immersed into learning how to speak a foreign language at a level that is undetectable by natives of that village or that town or that place. That's amazing. And you know what they do? They boast. They boast that it's done this way, full immersion. They take somebody that might be from the Bronx of New York and they just immerse them into this discipline, and it's tough and you're locked into this thing for weeks or months and you get it down, and guess what? You come out a totally different person. This is what we're talking about. Peter was immersed in the Word of God and he came out with, as it were, being a totally different person. And hallelujah for that. That's the power of God's word upon our lives when God takes hold of us. And that's up to us, by the way, to allow him to fully immerse us. And so, church, look, verse 1, we looked at the fact, look what you become. The fact is we become an instrument in the hands of God. We studied that. The second thing we saw, and you have it in your notes, is that you've become a complete person, that God has supplied everything you and I need in verses 2 and 3 to be a complete, full-blown Christian. None of our Christian experience is based upon our own gymnastics, our own working out, our own pursuit. God gives, God equips his kids who turn toward him, and he does that by the power of the Holy Spirit and the Word of God. Number 3, and we'll end this section of verses 1 to 4, right here, argument number 3, please write it down. Look what you become is the fact that you become a child of the living God. This might be the most important thing of all, is that you become a child of the living God. Verse 4. And if you write this down, this is why and how. It's because he has given you a promise. God has given you a promise. If today you say, I am a Christian, how do you know that? And how do you know that your Christian pursuit is going to take you all the way to heaven? How do you know that? Let's be honest. Come on. Think it through. How in the world, the Bible tells you, you are to have confidence in your salvation because it is Christ that works in you both to will and to do of his good pleasure in your life, that God in Christ has sealed you by the Holy Spirit until the day of redemption. Jesus tells us that when this happens, we have been born again and we've been called out of this world and put into the family of God. We are now called children of the living God. And I hope that's your experience today. I hope that's how you understand Christ. A beautiful thing about being a kid, listen, a beautiful thing about being a kid is that kid, no matter what goes on in the family, that kid knows that that kid's in the family. You know, we always had friends growing up who messed with our heads. You know those neighbors? Hey man, guess what? Your brother told me you were adopted. Weren't we all told that? By the way, some people are offended by that. And then you find out in the Bible that that's how you get to heaven, is by being adopted. It's like, sign me up. I've told you before, our granddaughter is adopted. And we never think about her being adopted. People remind us. You guys remind us whenever we're somewhere. Oh, is this your adopted granddaughter? Oh, yeah, I guess it is. We don't even remember that. Why? Because she's in the family. Are you with me? There's no difference from those grandkids born in the family or those kids adopted into the family. Look, if you want to be cute about it, the kids born into the family, what are you going to do? Send them back? They were born into the family. You're stuck with them. Now we're happily stuck with them. But the one that is adopted into the family is the one that is called out, picked out, chosen to be brought into the family. And the Bible says God has called you out. He has chosen you to be in his family. Church, listen, be encouraged with this. Don't jump up. Don't raise your hand. Just listen. If today, right now, in the hearing of my voice, if I were to ask you, do you want God in your life? And do you want to be a child of the living God? And do you want to know what it's like to have God possess your life and to walk you through this world and to wash you of your sins and on the day of your death be happy that you're going to be entering the kingdom of heaven with God? If that's your passion, guess what? You have been adopted into the family of God. If you sit here today and you say, I don't want anything to do with that, I just came for a free breakfast, then you, listen, you not only know not God, nor is God calling you into his family. But I trust I speak to all of you today that the greatest desire of your life is at the very least to entertain the joy of what that means, that God wants me. You could never want God, my friend, unless God first wanted you. Do you want him? Do you want to go to heaven? Do you want to have your sins forgiven? Do you want to find out what living life really is all about? Then you're eager and excited to know what it's like to be a child of God right here, right now, today.
9: 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And now, let's get back to today's message. 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
8: And so we're talking about these promises in verse 4. He is the one that's given us these promises. It says in verse 1, by which have been given to us these great and precious promises, all of that which is from verse 3, where it says in verse 3 that as his divine power has given to us all things that pertain to life and godliness. Watch now, through the knowledge of him who called us by glory and virtue, here it is, by which you have been given, verse 4, to us exceedingly great and precious promises. Promises, mark it, exceedingly great. We use two English words for this one Greek word. We get the word, by the way, out of this Greek word, majestic or magnificent. The basis of the word magnificent is a Greek word. The English, instead of them, maybe you have a more modern translation, it might use the word magnificent, but the word is actually, in the older translations, exceedingly great. What are we talking about? Church family, you know, you can go to any Christian bookstore, go online, type in the promises of God. Now, I don't mean to offend anybody, but if you go to the Tibetan Book of the Dead, people are really reading that book a lot. How many promises are in that book? Eastern mysticism, the writings that are found in Hinduism. What are the promises in there that just light up your heart? Think about all the religions in the world. I'm just asking. What are the promises they give you that just light you up with joy and comfort and confidence? This is the basis of a promise. Look, the older you get, the more cautious I am with promises. When I was young, I would make promises all the time. You know why? I fully intended to keep them, believing I would keep them, only to discover I don't have the power to keep them. Do you hear what I'm saying?
10: Yeah.
8: You say, well, Jack, I mean, doesn't the world just operate and live and breathe and float upon promises? Yeah, but you can only really find out who keeps their promises when the promise that's been given is tested. I promise to love, honor, and obey in a wedding service. When will that wife know that promise is being kept? Yeah, in the dark times, when that marriage is challenged, when Mr. America walks into the room and flexes, and your wife looks and says, "Oh wow, that's Mr. America. He just flexed. He's awesome. But I'm married, and that's not a good path, and I'm going to trust God, and I'm going to look away because that's the right thing to do." She was tested, and she was found to be faithful to her promise. Are you with me? Same with Miss America walks in the room, and he says, "Wow." What does he do in that next moment? If he looks away, he has stayed true to the vows. There was some great movement some time ago called the Promise Keepers. Do you remember that? The Promise Keepers. I'm not here to say yay or nay on the Promise Keepers. I just, the first time I ever heard about it, I have to confess, the first time I ever heard, hey, there's going to be this thing called the Promise Keepers, and we're going to get men to gather together, and they're going to take an oath. They're going to swear an oath. I know the motive was good, but I had already now come to the age to understand only God is the one who keeps his promises. I'm not saying don't make a promise. What I'm saying is you better follow through when you make it. You tell your kids, look, you do this today, or this, you clean your room, you get a snow cone after you clean your room. You better follow through. Listen, to the point like this, if you say it, and then they wind up 3 hours later tripping over the dog and falling through the TV or whatever, you cannot go back and say, you know what, you can forget about that snow cone. You know how evil that is? You can't do that. If you, the authoritative figure in a person's life, or the one that is known to be the lover, says, you do this, and I tell you what, as incentive and motive, I'm going to get you a snow cone after you get that thing done. And something else intervenes and mitigates that promise. You're not a promise keeper. But I remember hearing about the promise keepers, and I remember just saying to myself, there's only one who can keep his promise. Just know that. But he promised me. Humans fail with the best intent, not God. The promises that you read, my friend, in your Bible, this is where I said in the opening of this message today, I feel overwhelmingly inadequate. This book that he has promised you, he will fulfill every promise that he makes to you. You say, well, yeah, I asked him for this, I prayed, I stood upon this, and it hasn't happened yet. The key word is yet. Be patient. He will not renegotiate his word. Part of God's promise keeping has built into it duration. Duration. That's not a weakness. When a promise is given at point A
10: and the duration takes it all the way out to L, M, N, or P. Time has gone on. Where are we on this timeline? And then God fulfills the promise 2.5 years later. What do you know now about God? That he is faithful and that he keeps his promises. See, you and I, we just want to drive through, speed, read, promise given. He's faithful. Hang on to him. Don't give up. Don't cave in. Stay strong. And remind him. I believe that God loves to be reminded. Not that he needs it. When you latch on to him and you say, Lord, I'm hanging on to this promise and I'm not going to let you go. It feels like you're not going to come through for me on this one. And we need to understand in the promises as a child. In a normal world, a child should have absolute peace, confidence, and rest in the authority of their parents. Somebody say amen. Amen. It's lost in our culture. It's lost in the world. But the greatest hero for a child should be their parent. Moms and dads should wear capes with big S's on the chest of them. Or a Batwoman, or who, I don't know what women would wear. Wonder Woman. That's mom. Superman and Wonder Woman. That's the way the kids should look at you. My point is this. That's the way that we should look at our Father in heaven above. Amen. Notice that it's the God of the Bible that says to us, I have given you exceedingly great and precious promises. Mark it. There are over 7,400 promises to your benefit in the Bible. 7,400. I don't know, but if I can find one in other religious writings. Church family, do you hear me? Your Bible that you're holding in your lap is a book that has a key and a lock built into itself, and it's the promises of God. 7,400 plus promises for every situation of your life. And that's why we talk about reading the Bible all the time, because every time you read the Bible, you get exposed to more and more of these promises, and you know how to use them when you need them.
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21: The story is told from history of a castle-like prison in Paris known as the Bastille that was about to be destroyed in 1789. There was a prisoner who had been confined there for years in this dark, dingy place. And so he was released. And he came out of his dark prison cell, and the light was so blinding, he turned back and said, I want to be kept in the prison. I want to die in this prison. I can't handle the light. And this is the problem, is you can become too comfortable in the dark. I know some people, they've lived so long in sin, they're like that prisoner in that prison in Paris. People living in darkness, they need the light turned on. And here's the problem. It's not that God will not forgive you, but it's that you could come to a point in your life where you would no longer want his forgiveness because you've hardened your heart. The Bible says, seek the Lord while he may be found. Call upon him while he is near. Let the wicked forsake his way and the unrighteous man his thoughts. Let him return to our God who will abundantly pardon. 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Have you ever asked Jesus to come into your life? This is what you need. This is what you've been looking for. And only you can open the door of your heart, so to speak, and ask him to come in. And he will come into your life and he will change you.
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1: It's been called the Great Pretender because more than 16 million Americans have the red-faced skin disorder called rosacea, yet most don't know it. Many think the bumps and pimples are a return of teenage acne that will eventually fade. Others think the facial redness is a sunburn that never went away. It can even affect the eyes, causing irritation that could lead to vision loss. Yes, rosacea is the great pretender because it mimics so many other disorders. And without proper therapy, rosacea

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6: Hey, Mom. 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
10: With SRN News, I'm Ron Taylor. Flood watches and high wind advisories remain in effect for much of the southeastern U.S. as post-tropical cyclone Isaias moves inland. More than 400,000 people are still without power in Florida, where the storm came ashore as a Category 2 hurricane. At least four deaths are blamed on the storm, which knocked down trees, damaged homes, flooded streets in parts of Florida, Georgia, and Alabama. Forecasters are saying there are flash flooding, heavy rain, gusty winds. The risk of tornadoes will persist as the system makes its way toward the mid-Atlantic. Florida Governor Ron DeSantis is out with an update on conditions.
11: We have confirmed two storm-related fatalities. One individual in Escambia County had a tree fall on his home and tragically was killed, and another one, unfortunately, died inside of his garage, and when they went to find him, the generator was running. And so don't run the generator inside. It's something that can be fatal.
10: The National Weather Service expects Tropical Storm Rachel to make landfall near the San Diego-Baja California border into this morning. Meteorologist Rich Thompson with the National Weather Service says flooding could affect huge swaths of the Southern California coast.
12: The coastal flooding issues, that can go all the way up, to Ventura County and even the west coast of Santa Barbara and San Luis Obispo counties and so forth.
10: A coastal flood warning is in effect for Los Angeles and San Diego counties until 3 o'clock Sunday. President Trump calling for new leadership in Kyiv after Ukrainian President Volodymyr Zelensky warned the U.S. fuel deal with Moscow will prolong the war with Russia. The president said the Ukrainian people need to elect a new leader as he was departing the White House

0: yesterday for a GOP rally. Friday, Mr. Trump announcing Russia will supply over 300,000 tons of diesel fuel to the American and global marketplace after he concluded what he called a successful discussion with Vladimir Putin. This is SRN News.
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0: This is the Question and Answer Program with Dr. J. Vernon McGee, a ministry of the Through the Bible Radio Network. Our first question today comes to us from a listener in Dayton, Oregon, who writes, could you please explain 1 Samuel chapter 15, verse 3?
1: Now, this is 1 Samuel 15, verse 3. And will you listen to this? Now go and smite Amalek, and utterly destroy all that they have, and spare them not, but slay man and beast, infant and suckling, ox and sheep, camel and ass. Now, that to this individual seems to be a very severe sort of thing. And they go on, actually, it says also meaning no respect. Could you explain the difference between this and murder? For you have said that even a king is subject to his own laws. So God could not and would not command murder. Now, may I say to you, it's what you call murder. And I would say when God, who's able to give life, has a perfect right to take it. After all, your life was given to you. You didn't earn it. The interesting thing is you can't even earn your first life, and you can't even earn your second life in Christ. It's given to you. And salvation is a gift that's given to you. Now, I'm getting away from the main thing here, and I think that we can explain it. The Amalekites, it's difficult for you and me to realize what a horrible people that they were, and what a dangerous people they were, and how depraved they were. Well, the interesting thing is, old Saul did not obey God. He felt like you did about it. That's going a little too far. That's committing murder. And so therefore, why he hesitated to do it. Fact of the matter is, he never did kill all the Amalekites. He killed some of them. God wanted them exterminated. And God knew more about the future than Saul did, or you and I do. And if you follow the Bible story, you'll find that a man by the name of Haman became one of the greatest enemies Israel ever had. He was the first Hitler, and he wanted to exterminate the entire nation. And do you know what Haman was? Haman was, he just happened to be an Amalekite, an Agagite, same thing. He's one of them that Saul spared. And if Saul had not spared any of them and exterminated them, then Israel wouldn't have been put in the most difficult spot, and actually many of them had been slain. You see, God sees down into the future, and he knew what wretched people these were. Now let's turn to what you thought was murder. When God gave the commandment, thou shalt not kill, that is murder, he's speaking to an individual. And that an individual, through hatred or through planning or in any way, he's not to kill another human being. That's murder. But God has given to the state to protect human beings. He's at the very beginning, he said, whosoever sheddeth man's blood, by man shall his blood be shed. That's God speaking. And therefore, God gave to man capital punishment to protect society. And believe me, if Saul had carried out God's command, it would probably have spared literally thousands of people. Read the book of Esther, and you get that story. So maybe they ought to listen to God, by the way.
0: Here now is a listener who expressed her gratitude for the comfort she received from us after her husband passed away. She writes, could you please explain 1 Timothy chapter 5, verses 4, 11, and 16?
1: I'll turn to those and read the first verse, 1 Timothy 5, 4. But if any widow have children or nephews, let them learn first to show piety at home and to requite their parents for that is good and acceptable before God. It says here, if any widow have children. The whole point, I think, here in this verse is that when the father dies, that widow takes the place as head of the house, and that the children should hold her in that position. I think that is what it means very simply. Then in verse 11 that you've referred to, it says, but the younger widows refuse, for when they have begun to wax wanton against Christ, they will marry. And I understand this to be in positions of leadership. And you'll note that if one be taken into your number, and I understand that to mean in a place of leadership. In other words, they should be tested. Don't make them the chief soloist in the choir the first Sunday they are there. And don't make them president of the missionary society after they've been in the church a month. Test them out, by the way. And verse 16 that you've asked says, if any man or woman that believeth have widows, let them relieve them, and let not the church be charged that it may relieve them that are widows indeed. The early church took care of their members. That's something the church today does not do and should do it. Most churches have a deacon's fund. Every church I served, I think, had a deacon's fund, and that was used to help people in need. It needs to be used discreetly and wisely. And what he's saying here, that if you have widows in your family, you are responsible as a Christian to them before the church. You should take care of them and not put that burden on the church. But it would be the church's responsibility, by the way. Frankly, the neglect of widows like that. It's wonderful to send money to missions, and I'm for that. And I wake up at night with a cold sweat when I think of the tremendous responsibility that we have. And we do depend on people, and we think it's essential to get the word of God out. But I don't think the church ought to neglect their own.
0: This listener here has an excellent question which relates to us all. She writes, could you please explain the marks of a mature Christian as compared to a babe in Christ?
1: Well, I think the scripture makes that clear for us. Peter says, as newborn babes desire the sincere milk of the word, that you may grow thereby. And then we're told to grow in knowledge and in faith and in grace. We're to grow in these things as Christians. And how do you grow? Well, the only way to grow is in the Word of God. That's the only way. We're told to study it. We're told to meditate upon it. We're told to read it. And thereby we grow in grace and in the knowledge of the Lord Jesus Christ. And therefore, the difference between a mature Christian and a babe in Christ, a mature Christian should know the Word of God. He should be conversant with the Word of God. It doesn't mean that he's to have a so-called spiritual vocabulary. Now, may I speak very frankly? I am sick and tired of listening to people today who have a pious vocabulary. They have a great deal of verbiage, but very little knowledge of the Word of God. Now, I delight in listening to a certain one on TV. He's a good teacher. At one time, he said that he got what he got. He's not a graduate of school, apparently. He got it from our notes and outlines. But he doesn't follow them, I can assure you that. But it amuses me at times how he covers up a wealth of ignorance by his strong assertions. And when he's making very strong assertions, I know that he doesn't know very much about that subject at all. And it's really highly amusing. It's time we're getting away from all of this pious drivel that we are hearing today and get right down to the Word of God and find out that the only way that you can grow from babyhood spiritually to a full maturation is by a study of the Word of God again and again and again, that is mentioned in both the Old Testament and the New Testament. Why, in the Old Testament, God said to his people, I want you to write it on the doorposts. I want you to put it everywhere that it can be seen. And I want you to talk about it when you go to bed at night with your children. Instead of saying, now I lay me down to sleep, I pray the Lord my soul to keep, and et cetera. Instead of that type of thing, the important thing is to have the Word of God. We can't get too much of it, friends, and we're getting so precious little of it today in the church and on radio. Some people think that radio is larded with it today. It's really not. There's not as much Bible teaching as you really think that there is. You see, the Bible is a book. It's made up of 66 books. And you can't just draw out here and there a few little nice, sweet verses that you want to use that comfort you. Well, they're there, and they should be used. But there's some other verses there, and there's some other books in the Bible. And we're to grow by a knowledge of the entire Word of God. And let me now come and say the thing that I keep repeating. The greatest sin in the church is ignorance of the Word of God. Imagine a man being elder in a church and never having read the book of Malachi. He at least should have read it. It's a knowledge of the Word of God. It's not your business ability or your administrative acumen. It is your knowledge of the Word of God.
0: Our next question comes to us from a listener in Staten, Oregon, who writes, could you please explain who the rock is that Jesus refers to in Matthew chapter 16, verse 18? I believe it's Jesus. But why then is Peter mentioned in the same sentence? What is the connection between Peter's name and the rock in the original Greek?
1: Well, let me turn to that scripture that you're referring to, Matthew 16, 18, and I'll read it. And it was that incident up at Caesarea Philippi where the disciples are asked, whom do men say that I, the Son of Man, am? And they gave the different answers that were around, like John the Baptist, Jeremiah, and Elijah. And then he asked them the specific question, but whom say ye that I am? Now Simon Peter answered, and I take it that he's answering for the whole group, thou art the Christ, the Son of the living God. And Jesus answered and said unto him, blessed art thou, Simon Bar-Jonah, for flesh and blood hath not revealed it unto thee, but my Father which is in heaven. This is something only the Spirit of God can make real to you, that the Lord Jesus Christ is the Son of God, God manifest in the flesh. God took upon himself our humanity, walked down here as a man. Now we're told then, and I say unto you that thou art Peter, and upon this rock, and definitely there's a play upon words here, thou art Petros, thou art a little rock, and upon this bedrock I will build my church, and the gates of hell shall not prevail against it. And the question has always been, who is the rock here? And I think that it's very easy to determine who the rock is. And you ask the question, why is Peter mentioned in the same sentence? Well, for the very simple reason that he is making this play upon words, you're just a little rock. But upon this rock, what rock is that? Well, upon the Lord Jesus Christ himself. Not the church, or not Peter, upon this rock I'll build my church. Now, the important thing would be to go and find out, how did Simon Peter understand this? And I'd like to turn over to 1 Peter, the second chapter, and listen to this. And I think this ought to settle it, and ought to clinch it for us. He says here, wherefore, laying aside all malice and all guile and hypocrisies and envies, and all evil speakings, as newborn babes desire the sincere milk of the word, that ye may grow thereby. If so be, ye have tasted that the Lord is gracious, to whom coming as unto a living stone, disallowed indeed of man, but chosen of God and precious, ye also, as lively or living stones, are built up a spiritual house, a holy priesthood, to offer up spiritual sacrifices acceptable to God by Jesus Christ. Wherefore also it is contained in the Scripture, Behold, I lay in Zion a chief cornerstone, elect, precious, and he that believeth on him shall not be confounded. Unto you therefore which believe, he is precious, but unto them which is disobedient, the stone which the builders disallowed, the same is the head of the corner, and a stone of stumbling, and a rock of offense, even to them which stumble at the word, being disobedient, whereupon also they were appointed. And later on, the Lord Jesus in his ministry, you'll remember, he said that he was the rock, that if you fall upon this rock, why, you will be saved if this rock falls on you. And he's that stone cut out without hands that's coming someday in judgment. If it falls on you, you'll be destroyed. So this figure of speech of using Christ as the rock is very familiar to the entire Word of God. Actually, back in the Old Testament, God is called a rock. And this is not new here at all. And it's quite a play upon words. But the Lord Jesus could have said that of any of the apostles. You are a little stone, but every one of them is a little Petros. You're a little stone, but he is the chief cornerstone and the one that we rest on today. And I think that that is made abundantly clear, the way that Simon Peter clears that up.
0: We turn now to a question from a listener in Durant, Oklahoma, who writes, Would you please explain 1 Corinthians chapter 15, verse 29?
1: And I read now verse 29 of 1 Corinthians 15. Else what shall they do which are baptized for the dead? If the dead rise not at all, why are they then baptized for the dead? And why stand we in jeopardy every hour? Now, he's talking here about actually the resurrection of the Lord Jesus Christ in this section. And he concluded it by saying, in Adam all those die, even so in Christ, that is, all that are in Christ, shall be made alive. But every man in his own order, Christ the first fruits, afterward they that are Christ at his coming. Then cometh the end, when he shall have delivered up the kingdom to God, even the Father, when he shall have put down all rule and all authority and power, for he must reign till he hath put all enemies under his feet. The last enemy that shall be destroyed is death, for he hath put all things under his feet, but when he saith all things are put under his feet, it's manifest that he is accepted, which put all things under him. And when all things shall be subdued unto him, then shall the Son also himself be subject unto him that put all things under him, that God may be all in all. In other words, the Lord will return to his rightful place in the Godhead. Now, what he's saying here is, this is the great hope of the Christian, the resurrection. And after it, the believers are to be raised. And God has a program, and he's following that. Now, because of that, he is saying here, else what shall they do which are baptized for the dead? That is, identified as dead men. Now, you see, there is the interpretation of the word baptizo to mean identify. It actually means to submerge a garment or a person in liquid, in water. And that would be true of washing, that is, washing clothes. You baptize them when you put them in water. Now, that has come to mean to identify. When you put the garment in a tub of water, it's identified with the water. It's wet. You can be sure of that. And when you get in it, you're identified as wet. And what he's talking about here, we are identified as dead people because of this wonderful hope that we have. And as Paul said to the Galatians, he was not only crucified with Christ, but he says that God forbid that I should glory save in the cross of the Lord Jesus Christ, which the world is crucified unto me and I unto the world. In other words, he's dead to the world. Now, he's saying that here. He's identified as a dead man as far as the world is concerned. He's alive unto God, but dead unto the world. And it simply means that they which are baptized for the dead, he's baptized as a dead man. And he's considered that. Follow that out now. If the dead rise not at all, why are then baptized for the dead? If there's no resurrection, you see, we're back now to the main theme. If there's no resurrection, then why should a person be identified as a dead person down here now? Why shouldn't he just go out and live it up, you see? But he says, and we stand in jeopardy every hour. Paul says we're in danger constantly. But we're willing for that because we've already considered ourselves dead. And it hasn't anything to do with a ceremony at all.
0: Our final question today comes to us from a listener in Midland, Michigan. She writes, after a person has accepted Christ as his personal Savior, is there a specific time in which the believer must receive a filling of the Holy Spirit in addition to that which is in him?
1: Well, he is indwelt by the Holy Spirit at the moment that he accepts Christ. You see, there are five ministries performed for the believer, four of them at the very moment that he is born again. And one of the ministers of the Holy Spirit, he's born of the Spirit. And number two, he's indwelt by the Spirit of God. Number three, sealed by the Spirit. Number four, he's baptized by the Holy Spirit, put in the body of believers. But the filling is something that now he's to do. It says, be not drunk with wine wherein is excess, but be filled with the Holy Spirit. Well, how are you filled with the Holy Spirit? Well, you do not grieve the Holy Spirit. You're not to quench the Holy Spirit. You grieve the Holy Spirit when there's sin in your life. You have to deal with that. And you quench the Holy Spirit when you don't do the will of God. You should seek the will of God. And then you're to walk in the Spirit. And now when you walk, and that means that you're to definitely, deliberately, and purposefully start out every day to try to walk in the Spirit of God. Now, you'll fall on your face, but when you do that, you'll be filled with the Spirit of God, and you'll know it because you will produce the fruits of the Holy Spirit in your life. Today, there are people that are seeking a baptism. What they need to seek is the filling of the Holy Spirit. Now, we need the filling of the Holy Spirit in order to exercise the gift that God has given to us. And I believe that if you are filled with the Spirit of God, you'll know what the gift of God is, what he wants you to do. Maybe to teach a Sunday school class. It may be to do something else, but it's very important. Now, this part, it says, I have been shown places in the Bible, the book of Acts, where the apostle laid hands on Christians and they were filled with the Holy Spirit. I would greatly appreciate any help that you can give me. Well, may I say this? If one of the apostles were around today, either Paul or Peter, I would frankly seek them out and get them to put hands on my head and pray that I would be filled with the Holy Spirit. But they were apostles. They had a gift that I do not see anyone has today, and there's no apostle around today. Therefore, the apostle himself, Paul and Peter both, they talked to us about living the Christian life, a holy life, and that it's only possible through the Holy Spirit, that is, being filled by the Holy Spirit of God, and that you and I can't do it ourselves, and we must do it in the power of the Holy Spirit. So the very important thing, I think, for you and for me both today is to make sure that there are certain things in our life that is right. And when those things in our life is right, then we can be filled with the Holy Spirit. You can't have sin in your life and then running off doing your own will and then expect to be filled on Sunday morning to teach a Sunday school class. Can't do that. These conditions must be met before.
0: As we come to the end of another question and answer program, we hope that one of your questions was answered today. 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
7: Rearing a family is hard work, especially in today's world, where the forces of our culture are working against hardworking parents. Today on Insight for Living, and again next weekend, Chuck Swindoll presents the final message in his Hallmark series called Strengthening Your Grip. And whether you're raising children right now or in a grandparenting role, help is on the way. Later in the program, we'll tell you about some great resource materials for this practical study. Chuck titled his message, Strengthening Your Grip on the Family.
8: In 1975, Edith Schaefer wrote a book that had a question for a title. The question is, what is a family? And then she commenced through the book to answer the question chapter by chapter, some of which read, a family is a changing life mobile. It is the birthplace of creativity, a formation center for human relationships, a shelter in the time of storm. And she added, a family is a perpetual relay of truth, an economic unit, a door that has hinges and a lock, a museum of memories. Those answers sound beautiful, in fact, almost too beautiful. The real question that you must answer is, what is your family? Chances are good it is not a modern-day representative of the little house on the prairie. As much as we would like ours to be, most would have to say we're a far cry from that. Nothing ideal, nothing unrealistic is happening in our families. No, that's where the real world is. That's where life really makes up its mind. That's what is really happening. And what secret would be told if suddenly we could flash on the screen for all who hear my words to read and to see? What secrets would be revealed about your family if we told it all? Well, it comes as a surprise to no one that the family is on the firing line. It is being shot at regularly. Some time ago, Newsweek magazine did a special report on the family. I was interested in reading even its title. It wasn't called Strengthening the Family or Defending the Family or even Examining the Family. It was called, typically, Saving the Family. A very appropriate title, by the way, for the world in which we live and the families within it. Conservative figures reveal that 38% of all first marriages fail. 79% of all those people who failed in their first time around will marry again. And 44% of the second marriages will fail again. 4 out of 10 babies born will spend part or all their childhood in single parent homes. 15% of all births today are illegitimate. More than 50% of the out-of-wedlock babies are born to teenagers. Over 2 million children who do live with both parents are called latchkey kids. That means a picturesque name for the child with the key to his front door hanging around his neck so that when he comes in from school, he can get in. Because both parents are gone. They both are working. The home is not only under fire, it is on the firing line itself, doing its own explosive work. 30% of all American couples experience some form of overt domestic violence in their lifetime together. 2 million couples have used a lethal weapon on each other during marriage. In a Los Angeles Times article entitled, The Battered Wife, What's Being Done? There is the statement, this is probably the highest unreported crime in the country. 20% of all police officers killed in the line of duty are killed while answering calls involving family conflicts. 1 out of every 5. My wife and I watched, as some of you watched, a recording of 60 Minutes that was released some time ago. It had as part of its segment, lasting about 18 minutes, the story of battered wives. There was a part of it that I simply could not watch. It was too awful to see. 200,000 children are physically abused every year. That includes neglect. 15 to 20% of American families abuse their children. 2/3 of all child abuse occurs with children under age 4 and 1/3 of that number under age 6 months. Number one killer of children under the age of 5 is child abuse. And I remember lifting from a documentary that we watched together a statement, and I quote it exactly as it was stated. Child abusers are found in every category of our society. No social or economic or religious types are excluded. It's going on in our own church. You cannot have a congregation of 5,000 people and think that you are free of the wife battering, child battering syndrome. We are not. I was speaking to a large gathering of a national organization at its national convention, a Christian organization, and I took the risk of saying that I am confident in a group that size, there would certainly be on the staff of that Christian organization some who are wife and some who are child batterers. I was summarily reproved the following day by one of the members who said that they certainly do not have that in their ranks. They screen people out like that. Ironically, within 5 days that followed, I got 4 calls, 2 of them anonymous, from people within the ranks of that Christian organization who were crying out for help, because that is, in fact, their problem. A study at one university on the East Coast declares the home is, quote, the most dangerous place to be outside of riots and open war. Now, that's a rather pessimistic way to begin, I confess to you. If ever a man felt like he needed some need for preaching a message, I think I have all the need in the world stretching out in front of me for a message such as this. I think because of the growing problem of our era, we need to be brought into an awareness of what God says about it all, and I want to do that. I also need the reproof in my life as a father and as a husband. Now, I don't want us to camp on the pessimistic side of it all the way through this message. I'd like us to see some positive directives from God, because he offers them frequently in his word. Woven through the fabric of these 66 books are numerous principles and precepts for the home and family. I've chosen two ancient hymns as our guideline today, Psalm number 127, followed by 128, as a unit that fits together, even though the Psalms are separated by these numbers. Think of them as a unit. In fact, I'd like you to think of it as a chronological mural. If you have ever visited in Texas the San Jacinto Monument or the Alamo, you have seen a moving pictorial mural of history, as you have seen the artist's rendering of what led to the war in that particular case, what happened during the time, and what followed. You see some of those similar murals on the buildings in Washington, D.C., sometimes just statues that tell you of events that happened in the passing of time. Psalm 127 and Psalm 128 form that kind of a mural. You progress through time. For example, in the first two verses of Psalm 127, we have the inception of the home. We have a man and a woman joined together under God to begin a home as husband and wife. In verses 3, 4, and 5, you have the expansion of the home as this couple begins to experience the childbearing years. The home is enlarged through the bearing of children. And then in the first three verses of Psalm 128, as the mural continues to move along, the children that have been born into the home are now being reared by those parents. And then after the child rearing years, those children, and I could add the parents, also are trained during the years of adolescence. Then we have the launching of the children into the world and the empty nest that follows in the last three verses of Psalm 128. So we'll take it in progress as we move through the story of the family in these two Psalms. Let's look at the first two verses as a beginning point. The inception, or the beginning of the home. Unless the Lord builds the house, they labor in vain who build it. Unless the Lord guards the city, the watchman keeps awake in vain. It is vain for you to rise up early, to retire late, to eat the bread of painful labors, for he gives to his beloved even in his sleep. As you remember from your Bible study days of time past, when words are repeated in Scripture, they are repeated for the sake of emphasis. When phrases are repeated, it is for the same purpose. Unless the Lord, it is vain. It is vain. You see the repetition in these two verses? Unless the Lord, unless Jehovah is in the central part of the beginning of the home, there's a lot of labor in vain. Unless the Lord guards the home, as in those ancient days in Jewry, when there were guards for the city that guarded the wall, unless the Lord guards the home, again, it is in vain. It is in vain. It is counterproductive. It is futile effort. Unless the Lord Jesus Christ, we would say today, is brought into focus and is in constant emphasis during the beginning stages of the formation of that home, so much of it is in vain, in vain. Now, because we are only human and because we tend to rationalize around our problems, we think that what we need during those horrendous early years of marriage is not the Lord, it is just to work harder, to labor longer, to put in more hours, to moonlight, so as to add things to keep the home together. But he even corners us with that in verse 2. He says, again, it's vain for you to rise up early. It's vain for you to retire late. You'll just eat the bread of painful labors. He gives to his beloved even in his sleep. That's a great promise. The point is this, when the Lord Jesus, when Jehovah is in the center of your life, in your home, you will not need all the things to make it happen. In fact, if you haven't him there, the things won't meet the needs anyway. When you have him in the central focus of your home, you can be sure that even in your sleep, he will give you the things you need. Now, you and I know, those of us who are married or have been married, we know that the early years of marriage are tumultuous years. I don't think I've met a couple yet who didn't say the greatest adjustment so far was our first year or the early years. Reminded me of a letter that was received by a psychologist friend of mine from a lady who had gotten past their first year, but she was writing him about some of the struggles in the first year. She said that she and her husband became aware that a mouse was living in their apartment, a concept that she found intolerable. Her husband set a trap to catch the furry little rodent and soon did so. However, the type of cage that he constructed permitted them to capture the mouse alive. Presenting the question, what do we do with him now? Neither husband nor wife had the courage to murder the mouse in cold blood, but they didn't want to let him go either. They finally settled on a solution. They would drown him. The husband filled a bucket with water and carefully placed the cage, mouse included, into the liquid. The couple then left the home for 2 hours so as not to witness the final struggle. But when they returned, they found that the water didn't quite cover the top of the cage. The mouse had made the same discovery and managed to keep the tip of his nose above the water, standing on one toe. She says, or this man says, I never learned how the final execution was administered. You see, the wife told me the story not to acquaint me with the plight of a mouse, but to illustrate her own difficulties. She said that the rodent standing on one aching toe came to symbolize her first year of marriage. She survived, but only by stretching to keep her nose above water. And so do many couples, barely struggling through those early months of marriage. It's hard. The media hype is incredible. It does a number on us. It tells us you cannot get along with just enough. You have to have more, more, more, more. So you work more, more, more. And in return, you really get less, less, less. I mean at home. I mean with the family. The counsel is perhaps late for some of us, but it is needed nevertheless. Unless Jehovah builds the house and guards it, it is in vain. The only way to describe the meaning of the word vain is for you to just sort of let out a deep, guttural sigh. The sound that is heard in the hurting heart in most homes of America today. So the Lord needs to be first. He needs to be in focal point. He needs to be at the nucleus. Be careful. Be certain that Jehovah is put into the controls of your home early on. Now, as time passes, children come. Verses 3, 4, and 5. If you have a pen handy, I'd like you to circle four words that are used by the psalmist to describe children. Seldom used by people today. Behold, children are, here's the first word, a gift of Jehovah. The next word is in the next line. The fruit of the womb is his reward. There's the third word. Like arrows in the hand of the warrior. There's the fourth word, arrows. So are the children of one's youth. Let's take them briefly but pointedly through these four words. Number one, children are a gift. The Hebrew word is an interesting, vivid term. It means possession or property. In verb form, it's used to assign or to share something with someone else, as you would assign a place to someone to sit. In other words, children, as viewed in verse 3, are God's property assigned to parents. And hard as it is for some of you to believe this, there are no mistakes in God's assigning process. God never wastes children on parents, and God never wastes certain kinds of parents with children. Young and old alike need to hear that and need to believe it. Children are really the transfer of title deed in the love process from heaven to earth. God takes from his property, and through the process of conception, pregnancy, and birth, he delivers into your care his property, assigned to you now for your care as a gift, just for you. There's no such thing as a mistaken combination. Second, it reads, children are the fruit of the womb. Obviously, it conveys the idea of that which takes care and time and nurturing and cultivation. It suggests attention, not neglect. It suggests interest, not irritation. And it doesn't just happen. Several years ago, I had the privilege of ministering for the first time in the northern San Joaquin Valley here in our beautiful state of California. I was there right at the time of fruit bearing for those vineyards and those orchards. It was something to smell, to say nothing of behold. Before my eyes, in one home where I had supper, there were miles of an orchard behind this home. It was a little farm home, and we had that night, I remember, black-eyed peas and cornbread and homemade tomatoes. Makes me hurt under my jaws as I tell you about that right now. It was the kind of tomato that you eat and you make the side of your mouth burn, because they were just so succulent and ripe and delicious. Man, my glands are doing a number on me, and I've got big glands, I'll tell you. I remember walking out back after supper to walk off some of that supper before I preached that night, and I was with the owner of the home, and I looked over at this orchard that was just, the limbs had to be propped up from breaking because of the fruit. And he plucked one of those huge oranges off the tree, and I said, look at that, and isn't it amazing that that just happens? And he grabbed you by the arm and he said, that did not just happen. That is the result of a long period of work and nurturing and cultivation and money and time. so are well-trained children. You and I never look at a well-trained child and think, my, isn't it amazing that just happened? We look quickly toward the parents and we often want to know, how did you do it? What's the secret? Tell me what transpired between then and now so that such a beautiful specimen of masculinity or womanliness or gentlemanliness in that person. How'd you do it? Among the legends is the tale of a medieval sidewalk superintendent who asked three stonemasons working on the same construction project what they were doing. The first answered, "I'm laying bricks." The second described his work as building a wall. But the third laborer demonstrated genuine esteem for his work when he answered, "I am raising a great cathedral." When you think of your task, parents, some of you can say, "I'm supporting a bunch of hungry mouths. I am trying to endure teenage living. I am someday going to make it as this wall gets built." A better answer is, "I am shaping a life. I am in a construction project that has limited deadlines, and I am preparing someone for a world that's more challenging than I ever realized. I'm raising a great cathedral."
9: 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Here's some exciting news. The release of Chuck Swindoll's personal memoir is right around the corner, and you're invited to be among the first to receive it by pre-ordering your

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7: With SRN News, I'm Ron Taylor. President Trump holding a large rally for the GOP in Clarksville, Tennessee yesterday, addressing regional issues and spoke to supporters. The large event put the campaign spotlight on Tennessee voters ahead of the midterms. President Trump highlighting the success of his administration.
8: We have done more than any president in 2 years. There's never been a front 2 years like we've had. And by the way, we had a great first term, our first term. We had the greatest economy in the history of our country, and we're blowing it away. In the real economy, we are blowing it away. We have $21 trillion being invested in our country, more than at any time for any country, anywhere in the world.
7: Police in New York have a man in custody who allegedly slashed two people while barricading inside a Queens apartment late Friday.
9: One cop responding to the scene just before midnight fired off a round as officers tried to get into the Edgemere apartment. No one was injured. Once inside, police found a 53-year-old man slashed on his hand and arms and a 57-year-old woman with wounds to her hand and feet. The alleged slasher, age 52, was taken into custody. The two victims were taken to Jamaica Hospital in stable condition. I'm Larry Kofsky.
7: Cleanup and recovery efforts underway across the southeast as remnants of Hurricane Isaias weaken and move further inland. The National Weather Service says the storm now breaking apart over central Alabama. The hurricane took the lives of 4 people, 2 in Florida, 2 in Alabama. Some 400,000 customers remain without power. Lawyers for Krista Pike says she's now back in prison in Tennessee after being released from the hospital following a botched lethal injection last month. Pike has been transferred to Nashville, where she had been held there before the planned execution on September 30th. No word about continuing with the state's execution plans. This is SRN News.
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1: If you're not prepared for the evaluation, it's something entirely different. And I don't want anybody that I'm doing life with on a regular basis to not have been given the opportunity to understand how to be prepared for that evaluation. And at the center of that is being Jesus-centric. I'm not asking you to join this congregation or agree with all of my theology. That's not what it is at all. But if you go places and engage with people and do business or have friends where you hide Jesus, you need to correct that, because it won't work well when you're asked to give an account.
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1: You might have surmised we just completed a conference on culture and Christianity. It was the third year we've done that. What I'd like to do this morning is to give you a bit of an overview, just from my perspective. I would have preferred 72 hours to have reflected on it, but I had 12. So you'll get the partially cooked version, which is a little dangerous for me. I took just some observations away, and it's what I'd like to share with you. I listened mostly through the conference. I sat in every section, and I took pages of notes. And in fact, I had more than 4 pages of typewritten quotes when we got finished. And it's remarkable to me. You know, we had attendees that I met people all week long. They drove from New York, and they drove from the West Coast, from Kansas, from Arizona. They traveled from Oregon and Alabama and even Tennessee. Who knew? Apparently, there are Christians in West Tennessee and East Tennessee. I actually met a couple this week, so. I met one from Alabama. They said there was another, but they didn't have a picture or. Do not send me email. I met a man from the Netherlands. He and his wife, he said, watch the live stream. And some weeks ago, I had mentioned the conference during service, and they're watching on the live stream, and his wife said, you should go to that. And he'd never been to the United States. And his report was intriguing to me. He said, since I got out of my car, the people here have been kind to me. He said, they have offered to have meals with me. They've given me their phone numbers. It sounded like he was being stalked, to be just real honest, but the kindness of the people had made a tremendous impact on his heart. It's amazing when the church acts like the church. There were people who traveled from Israel. I mean, they came from many, many places, many making significant sacrifices to be here. The presenters made an impact on me. I knew them all. I've had an opportunity to interact with them in a variety of ways, but it was a very accomplished group of persons. There was a New York Times best-selling author. There were persons with multiple advanced degrees, like PhDs and JDs. I mean, like, you know, I graduated not summa cum laude or magna cum laude. I graduated good laude. Get me out of here. So There were pastors here who've lived with integrity and led with courage. There were influencers who impact tens of millions of people each week. Somebody did an AI, one of the presenters read an AI, a land proclamation for this address. And it included a review of my social media influence, which is like 23 people. And then when Brandon got up last night and talked about having a billion views, I said, take that off of every website, every place it's posted. There were were heads of media enterprises, refugees from political and religious persecution. There's a veteran Christian broadcaster, the president of a university. They were bold innovators. They used technology to celebrate biblical truth. It's a group of people who were creative, courageous, accomplished, and engaged in living out the truth of God. And so what I want to share with you is really what I have gleaned from that at this point. I'm sure there'll be more, but the most over, the part I was at the top of my list and at the forefront of my awareness was the way they expressed a genuine love and respect for the Lord. If you weren't able to be at service last night, I would strongly encourage you to go and listen. Brandon Tatum spoke. And I was like King Agrippa. He almost persuaded me to get saved. I mean, it was, there was such a genuine authenticity into the story he shared. Brandon's here this morning, so. Actually, he would have spoken this morning, but I challenged him to a push-up contest, and the one of us who could do the most was going to speak. That is a bald-faced lie from the pulpit right there. But you know, when I thought about what I had listened to, every one of them, different perspectives, different lanes, different backgrounds, different professional achievements, but each of them, without any apology or embarrassment, are Jesus-centric. In fact, the most telling piece to me was some of them, and some of them, all of them were very accomplished, but two or three of them were very intimidated speaking to a large group in a church, not because groups or people intimidated them. Their respect for God in an environment where they're not used to making presentations made them a bit anxious. Of course, I mocked them for that privately, but all of them expressed personal and professional values greatly influenced by their relationship with Jesus. Without shame or embarrassment, it wasn't like some subset of their life that they hid. Their professional life was defined, highly influenced, highly visible by their relationship with Jesus. Their understanding that biblical principles provide a foundation for observing and understanding our culture, whether they worked in media or academia, wherever their professional life led them, they understood that there was that biblical foundation that was the platform from which they engaged culture. I put some scriptures with that began to come to my mind because I wanted us to process it. I don't find that that attitude permeates the body of Christ. I know that sounds odd, and I'm speaking to a group of people who are gathered in a church building on a Sunday morning, so on one level, I know I'm preaching to the choir, but occasionally even the choir needs a good sermon. And I also know there's far more people that will hear this than those of us who are gathered in the room. And I know that it isn't popular in a widespread way to lead with Jesus. We're told that Jesus can be a part of your friend network. You know, you can be a part of the constellation of things that feed into your life. That's not what I'm talking about. I'm not talking about being acquainted with who Jesus is and having a Bible someplace in your home and having some friends that do that Jesus stuff. I'm talking about the centering point of your life being a relationship with Jesus. That your life isn't hyphenated. That you don't describe yourself as something, something, and a Christian. That your personal understanding and your engagement in our world begins with Jesus of Nazareth is my Lord. He's Christ, and he is my King. And then from that come the other definitions. And if you haven't oriented your life that way yet, you need to change your orientation. And I tell you that not because I'm recruiting or because there's some new campaign coming and I'm going to ask you to make an investment. I'm telling you that because I assure you ahead of every one of us, there are two appointments the Bible says that are unavoidable. One is death. I walk through that with someone every week. It's just a part of my job responsibility, and it's never easy, and it's never pleasant, and it's not comfortable. No matter how bold the faith, death is a transition. It's a wonderful transition if you're a Christ follower, but it's not easy. Change never comes to human beings easily, and that's the most difficult of all the changes that we face. But after death, the Bible says that every one of us face an evaluation. Now, if you're prepared for the evaluation, it's a wonderful evaluation. It's called a reward. If you're not prepared for the evaluation, it's something entirely different. And I don't want anybody that I'm doing life with on a regular basis to not have been given the opportunity to understand how to be prepared for that evaluation. And at the center of that is being Jesus-centric. I'm not asking you to join this congregation or agree with all of my theology. That's not what it is at all. But if you go places and engage with people and do business or have friends where you hide Jesus, you need to correct that. Because it won't work well when you're asked to give an account. Imagine if I said to you, there's places I go with people where I interact with where I slip off my wedding ring. I mean, I'm not less married. I just don't want to lead with that. Now, you're all looking at the carpet right now like, God protect him from Kathy when he walks off the platform. It was a hypothetical suggestion. I'm not doing that. Acts chapter 4 and verse 18. Some of you remember Acts chapter 1, Jesus went back to heaven. It's the ascension. They watched him lift off into the sky. And then they began. Acts chapter 2 is the day of Pentecost, and the Spirit of God has poured out thousands of people in the streets of Jerusalem, where a few days earlier they had shouted, crucify him, let his blood be on us. Those same streets, now thousands of people are acknowledging Jesus of Nazareth as the Messiah and choosing him as Lord. We'll see that again one day. By Acts chapter 4, the persecution has begun to ramp up. The same spirit that hated Jesus is still present in Jerusalem, and it hates Jesus' friends. So the leaders, the identified leaders of the initiative, are called before the same power brokers, and they called in they commanded them not to speak or teach at all in the name of Jesus. They commanded them, and this is no idle threat. They had watched them torture Jesus to death. Jesus that called Lazarus out of a grave and walked on the waves in Galilee and could speak to the wind of the waves or command demons. They watched that Jesus be tortured to death, and now that group has them in the docket, and they're commanding them not to speak in the name of Jesus. Be easy time to go, well, you know, maybe we've been a little over the top. Maybe we were disrespectful. Maybe we should be more tolerant. Maybe we need a bigger tent. We need to be more inclusive. We don't want anyone to be offended. After all, Jesus was all about love. Maybe we could lead with love. Would you like us better if we led with love? You know what Peter said on the day of Pentecost when the crowd gathered? He said, God made this Jesus whom you crucified, both Lord and Messiah. The Jewish people are waiting for a Messiah. And Peter said, you killed him. Just for those of you that are tracking and don't know the culture at all, those were not encouraging words to the audience. Don't you ever speak in that name. But Peter and John replied, judge for yourselves whether it's right in God's sight to obey you rather than God. We cannot help speaking about what we've seen and heard. It's what I felt from my friends that were here. They couldn't help it. It just leaks out of them. If they're writing a book, it leaks into the book. It isn't always that they preach. They say, they'll write a book and say, we see fraud in all of these places, and here's the data that suggests it's true. And they're greeted with, shut up, we don't want that to be said.
0: Before we return to today's message, Pastor Allen wants to share a new book to help you pray for America.
1: I've got a new book, Let's Pray for America. It's 30 prayers to shape our future. It's an election year, lots of voices, a lot of clutter. We always focus on what we can do. Well, I want you to vote, but more importantly, I want you to pray. So we prepared this book to give you 30 prayers to shape these next few weeks, and I believe invite God to shape our future. Take a copy, share it with your friends, order some others. If we'll pray, we'll see God's outcomes this year in real time. God's moving in the earth. Let's join him.
0: America has experienced remarkable blessings and freedom throughout its history. 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
1: As I watch it from all the different backgrounds and different professions and different pathways, and some from great poverty and some with tremendous professional success, in every one of their cases, there was significant pushback. Some in their professional arena, some from media, some from people sniping at them online, some with real physical challenges. It's a spiritual battle. We say that. And there are many expressions to spiritual battles. Some are professional, some are in our family system, some are in our physical health. The devil will use any opportunity. If he can't keep you from the kingdom of God, his goal is to diminish, to reduce, to limit your influence and your impact. And I watched those people and I thought they've had tremendous courage to continue to express their love for Jesus in spite of the pushback. And I just made some notes. It was just kind of my response, my visceral response. There will be opposition. Not everybody's going to go with you on your God journey. Some will betray your friendship. I saw this in all of these lives. It will bring division within families. There is a price to be paid. Serving and honoring Jesus will cost you opportunities, in the short run at least. It will. But hiding Jesus will cost you far more. You will lose followers, if that matters. Sometimes you'll be in the minority. You'll face threats, real ones, character attacks, lies. Families will be criticized. Some will be killed for their faith. Last year, Charlie Kirk was on our schedule to be with us at the conference. And he was hunted and murdered a few days before he was to arrive. It's not a theory. This is real in 21st century America. And some of you are quiet. Some of you don't want to be in a crowd with Christians because you understand we're vulnerable. You better get in the crowd. I really don't think we want to see the Lord and say, oh, I have believed in you, but I wouldn't go out in public with those people. You didn't like my wedding ring crack a little bit ago. I don't think that one's any better. There really is pushback. It's not an imagination. There's a cost to following Jesus. The most impactful for me, and this was personal for me, Yair and Anna Pinto are here from Israel. In fact, they're here this morning. Why don't y'all stand up?

0: I'm honored to say they're my friends, but so I know a bit of their story, and I've heard them share pieces of it, but you know, since October the 7th, it's just about 3 years, Israel has been on a war footing with somebody. And their military, for the majority part, is reservists like Yair. When they come out of school, they serve in the military for a few years, but their military is dependent upon reservists. And since October the 7th, I think they said it was like 160 days he's been called up. Well, where they live, there's three Palestinian villages that surround their little community, and they're not friendly villages. So when Yair puts on his uniform and he leaves the house, they have three small children. Anna's home with those three small kids. I have other Israeli friends, and they've all told me very similar stories. They said the last 3 years, the sirens go off 6, 8, 10, 12 times a day. So for 3 years, our kids know that they have 90 seconds to get to a shelter. It's become like when they go someplace in public, they identify where the shelter is. When they bring their kids to the States, one of the first questions they ask is, will you show us where the shelters are? So they'll be playing soccer on a field, and the sirens go off, and the kids disappear to the shelters, and in a few minutes, they're back out playing soccer. And I watched them, and I thought, what a gift, what a strength to that nation, those young families with young children engaged in the future of their country. We send our kids off to college, and they come back, and they've been taught to hate our country. Or we parent our children, or we give guidance to our grandchildren. And we tell them they are being dramatically impacted if something happens and they miss a ball game or they miss a party with their friends. We're so emotionally fragile that if something we have thought about and hoped for and doesn't work out, we're not sure we recover it. We're gonna need a safe space for a minute. Now, I'm not suggesting that emotional disruption isn't real. I'm telling you, we could be a touch more robust. If we would understand that liberty and freedom are not free, and there'll be pushback when you decide to bear the name of Jesus, and some of it will be demonically inspired, and evil will touch our lives, we better begin to bake that into our families. It's important. It matters. Look at Matthew 19. I'm out of time. You're shocked. Everyone who's left houses or brothers or sisters or father or mother or children or fields for my sake will receive 100 times as much and will inherit eternal life. There's an assumption in that verse. Jesus is speaking. He's assuming there's a leaving behind. Not of sin and wickedness and ungodliness and perversion and immorality and greediness and stealing. He's saying some of the things that are going to be left behind are brothers and sisters and fathers and mothers and children and fields for my sake. You're going to miss investment opportunities. But the payoff is exponential. Look at Matthew 10. This is Jesus again. Do not suppose. If he says do not suppose, what do you know is true? That his audience has made the opposite supposition. Do not suppose that I have come to bring peace to the earth. I didn't come to bring peace, but a sword. I've come to turn a man against his father and a daughter against his mother, daughter-in-law against her mother-in-law. A man's enemies will be the members of his own household. Anyone who loves his father or mother more than me, not worthy of me. Anyone who loves his son or daughter more than me, not worthy of me. Anyone who doesn't take his cross and follow me is not worthy of me. Whoever finds his life will lose it, and whoever loses his life for my sake find it. Following Jesus, folks, without shame or embarrassment. I'm not saying it's easy. I don't want you to abandon your families. You understand. Those of you that are here a lot, you know a context for this. But we've had too much of sloppy agape and casual Christianity. We've looked far too much like a secular culture and far too little like the people, the Jesus people. And it's time to change. We don't have to be the majority. Christ in us, the power of God in us, will change the world. But we have to be the people of God. We have to want to be. I want to close with an invitation. We may come back to this next session. I'll get a few more hours to marinate. Pray. I want to give you an invitation. And I know we're in church on a Sunday morning, and I know the habit is for everybody to stand, but I don't want this to be just a reflex. But as if you have listened, maybe to the broader conference, or maybe just today was your window into that, and you would say, you know, I could be more Jesus forward than I have been. Or maybe even when I have been Jesus forward, I have done it with some sense of resentment. Almost like martyrdom. You know, sometimes we do the right thing, but we do it with our heels dug in and our teeth gritted. And like, if there's any degree to which that has been you, and you would be willing to say to the Lord, I want to think differently and act differently, I'd like to pray for you. I'm just going to ask you to stand really quickly. Whichever worship space you're in on campus, if you're joining us from someplace else, you can stand with us. You know the key to getting a good response to an invitation? I'll teach you a little trick. You preach so long that people are so numb that they'll stand for no matter what the invitation is. You know, it's a serious thing to make a commitment to the Lord. I consider it a serious thing to make a commitment to a friend. And I consider it of heightened significance if I make a commitment to the Lord. So I don't want this to be casual. I trust that you have some specifics in your mind where you haven't been Jesus forward. And that what we're saying is we're going to address that. I'm going to put Jesus forward in those places. Maybe you've been letting your knees buckle when there's been pushback. I don't know what it is. Maybe you've just been avoiding those places. But we're saying we want to be identified with you.
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13: The question is always why? You know, and that question will haunt you and make you crazy trying to figure out why did this happen and so forth. But I don't know why, but what I do know is, you know, that God is good and God loves me and God's working out his perfect plan in my life. And so I'm just content with that.
12: It's a special edition of A New Beginning today. We're celebrating Legends Week, hearing from those that have had an uncommon impact for the kingdom. Last time, Louis Zamperini. And Pastor Greg, today we feature your interview with Pastor Chuck Smith, the founder of the Calvary Chapel Network of Churches and one of the key catalysts of the Jesus Movement. You've interviewed a lot of people. Was this an easy interview?
14: You know, sometimes when you know someone really well, it's not easy to interview them because you have a sense of who they are and you already kind of know the answers before they give them. For instance, when I interviewed Louis Zamperini, I was just getting to know him. I had just read the book Unbroken, which is a story of his life. And so I was learning as I was interviewing. But with Pastor Chuck, I mean, I've known him for over 40 years. As a young man coming to Christ and attending his church where he was my pastor there at Calvary Chapel of Costa Mesa. Then through the years, as I started in the ministry and continued to, you know, my relationship with Chuck changed over the years. And he wasn't the easiest guy to interview, believe it or not. He was a very private man. He didn't really like to talk about himself that much, but I knew there were some fascinating stories in his life that people needed to hear. I also had the sense when I was interviewing Pastor Chuck that this was something that was effectively preserving his legacy for posterity. In other words, I thought this is something people will view later, beyond the moment we're in. And it's something that I felt needed to be done for Pastor Chuck because people needed to know his story. And they still need to know a story because it's an inspiring story of how God chose a man to literally change a generation. And so here now is the interview I did with Pastor Chuck Smith from Harvest Orange County.
15: Tell me about your call to ministry, Chuck.
13: Well, actually, Greg, I was studying to be a medical doctor.
15: That
13: was
15: a doctor. You would have been a great doctor, I think.
13: Well, I would have had a lot of compassion, I'm sure.
15: Yeah.
13: In fact, that's, I think, what was in my heart, you know, helping people. Helping people. I just had that, you know, and I figured, you know, that as a successful doctor, I could be a great layman in some church and just, you know, help support and just serve the Lord in that capacity. And I was living in Santa Ana at the time, and the pastor came up one Sunday and said, you know, there's a lady in the church that has paid a sponsorship for someone to go to the youth camp, and why don't you go? And I said, well, I, you know, had plans to go to Corona Del Mar and surf, and so, but...
15: And what year was this?
13: Oh, my, this was about 1943, 44, somewhere in there. And I went on up to this summer camp, and the speaker at the camp was a very inspiring fellow. And he made the statement, you have only one life, it will soon be passed. And only what's done for Christ will last. And it just hit me. And so that afternoon I was out under a big pine tree and just... my Bible and just thinking about one life, it'll soon be passed. Only what's done for Christ will last. And so I felt the Lord speaking to my heart and saying, look, you can go ahead and become a doctor and you can help people physically and you can help them for a time, but they're all going to die. But if you will devote your life to helping people spiritually, then you're going to help them eternally. Now, do you want to give your life for something that is temporal or something that is eternal. And I couldn't argue with that. And so that was where I felt the Lord was calling me to go to Bible college. And so I figured when I went home and told my mom that I wasn't going to be a doctor, I was going to go to Bible college instead of USC. And she said, well, son, if that's what you feel the Lord is calling you to do, that's wonderful.
15: So you went to Life Bible College.
13: That's right.
15: You started out amazingly as a traveling evangelist. I mean, you're known as the expositor extraordinaire. Yes. But you were a traveling evangelist, and but then the Lord redirected you. But I want to talk a little bit about your wonderful wife, Kay. I wanted to talk about the time you met her. It was at a ball game, as I recall.
13: Yes.
15: And I think your brother may have been
13: My
15: playing.
13: My brother was playing. And there was this gal sitting there on the stands and the benches there. And so I knew her, and so I was sitting there talking to her and all. And Kay came up with some of her friends, and she had been in Bible college that night and had come over to the game after the school. She got out a hanky and started dusting off the bench, and so I scooted away from this gal because I didn't want her to think that I was, you know, with that gal.
15: Smart guy.
13: And so I said, here, I've dusted off a place for you. And so she sat down, and then she remembered that she had left some books back at the Bible college, had to go get them. And so I said, well, I'll drive you back to get them, you know. So there was this real old funky car there. And so I opened the door and let her get in and sit down. And I walked around to the driver's side, and then I started laughing. I said, this is not my car. I don't know who the car belongs to.
15: I've never heard that. That's funny.
13: But I had a neat Ford convertible at that time, and it was parked right in front of that car. Nice.
15: So it's like a definite upgrade.
13: Yes, it was definitely an upgrade. So we went back to the college, and then we went to Vandy Camps that night.
15: I remember
13: one of those
15: Vandy
13: places
15: camps.
13: We all went.
15: Yeah.
13: And that was the beginning of our relationship. And
15: now, you guys fell in love. You know, it's been said when, you know, love at first sight is nothing special. It's when two people have been looking at each other for years and still love each other, it becomes a miracle. You've been married to Kay for how long?
13: 63 years.
15: Okay, now here's the interesting thing. So how long was your courtship? Go ahead, say it.
13: 6 weeks.
15: 6 weeks.
13: Our friends said it'll never last.
15: Well, they were sure wrong, weren't they?
13: Oh, they've all died.
15: So Chuck... That's funny. Okay, so Chuck, question. What's the secret to a long and successful marriage? I mean, I know it's a big question, but just give us a couple thoughts. Like, you've been married all these years. What? Tell us what a secret is.
13: Well, I think it's having Christ at the center of it, you know, because differences are going to arise. I mean, but if you can always come together in Christ, in other words, you know, you don't agree maybe on certain things that you should want be doing and so forth, but if you can bring to the Lord and say, now, Lord, you guide us in this, and you give us the decision, you know, and so it's not my mastering over her or her mastering over me, but it's both of us being mastered by Jesus Christ.
15: Amen. Yeah, that's right. You know, what I think what people don't know about you, Chuck, is you've had a lot of ups and downs in life. You know, because you're such an optimistic person, people may think, oh, he's had a really happy life. And really what we've talked about so far has been a really happy life.
13: Yes.
15: I mean, but you've had your hard times as well. In your book, A Memoir of Grace, you write, quote, grace does not shield the cruel realities of a world damaged by the fall. We're not in heaven yet. And God does not spare us from the crushing blows that come to everyone. We lose people we love. We suffer. We grieve. We journey on. But we're not abandoned.
13: That's right.
15: And Chuck, an unimaginable tragedy happened to you when your father and your brother were killed in a plane crash.
13: Yes.
15: Where were you when you heard that news, and how did you react to such a horrific thing?
13: Well, my brother had started a motorcycle shop up in Victorville, and he had a plane, and my dad had retired and went up to help him because my dad was real sharp in business and accounting and all. And so they were going to fly on down to Orange County and from Victorville in my brother's plane. It was a stormy night, and they came right into the center of the storm, and the plane was a small plane, and it just had run out of fuel when they were over San Onofre area, and they crashed down there, and they both were killed in the crash. And so, you know, it was an interesting thing that was extremely hard for me to handle because it was so sudden. Yeah. You're not prepared for it. You're not ready for it. And it's a shock that just really hits you right, you know, in the guts. And so I had a hard time. I would, after that dream that my dad and brother, we did a lot of things together that, you know, we would be out and I would be so excited in my dream, you know, that here we are having this great time water skiing or whatever. And then you wake up to the reality, you know, they're not there. And I mean, it was just so hard. It took me a long time to actually, you know, get over that. But question is always why? You know, and that question will haunt you and make you crazy trying to figure out why did this happen and so forth. But I don't know why, but what I do know is, you know, that God is good and God loves me and God's working out his perfect plan in my life. And so I'm just content with that.
15: Do you ever have doubts, Chuck, just about why is this happening? This isn't right, or?
13: No, no way.
15: Do you have fears?
13: No fears.
15: You don't ever have things that frighten you?
13: No.
15: Boo. That didn't work? Chuck, you're... the thing is, knowing Chuck, I believe what he's saying because he lives what he says. You know, you've been a model on running the race of life. And we've seen you start your race. We've talked about that tonight. Mm-hmm. Maybe middle point somewhere around the Jesus movement.
13: Yeah.
15: And now you're coming to where you're thinking about finishing the race.
13: Yes.
15: Billy Graham was asked the question in an interview, if you were to do things over again, would you do it differently? He said, yes, I would study more. I would pray more. I would travel less, take less speaking engagements. If I had it to do over again, I'd spend more time in meditation and prayer, just telling the Lord how much I love him. And I'm looking forward to the time that we're going to spend together for eternity. Chuck, if you were going to do things over again, would you do anything differently?
13: Greg, I think that the Lord had charge of the whole thing, and so I wouldn't try and improve on his program.
15: What has been the best decision of your life?
13: Marrying Kay.
15: I thought you would say that. Do you remember your first sermon, Chuck?
13: Yes, I do.
15: What did you preach on?
13: Well, I preached on, if any man will come after me, let him deny himself, take up his cross, and follow me.
15: Let me ask you some of the really important questions now that are burning on everyone's, I think, mind right now. Chuck Smith, what is your favorite color?
13: It all depends on what you're talking about. If you're talking about eyes, my wife has the most beautiful blue eyes, and so blue would be the favorite color for eyes.
15: Yeah.
13: Talk about lips, well, I don't think blue would be my favorite color.
15: Unless they're very cold.
13: Yeah.
15: And hair is not so good either.
13: Right.
15: Blue hair. So, but you like blue.
13: Yes.
15: What's your favorite kind of food?
13: Oh, my. Rack of lamb.
15: Oh, rack of lamb.
13: Yeah.
15: Nice. What's your favorite song?
13: The Love of God.
15: Why is that your favorite song?
13: Well, I think that's probably the first song I sang as a solo in church when I was a kid.
15: How old were you? And,
13: oh, I was 14.
15: Nice. Who are your heroes?
13: Oh, Billy Graham definitely is one of my heroes.
15: And you've gotten to know Billy Graham?
13: I've had that privilege, yes.
15: I've heard him speak of you many times, of just his admiration for you. But what makes you laugh? What do you find funny?
13: My grandkids.
15: Yeah, they're always fun, aren't they? How do you want to be remembered, Chuck?
13: Just as one who loves the Word of God and loves the people of God.
15: Amen. And you are known for that now.
13: Yeah. No, that's what,
15: so you're already there.
13: Praise the Lord.
15: Amen. Okay. Chuck, any final thought of something you would like to say to us about serving the Lord, following the Lord, that is really important to you?
13: We are living in a rapidly changing world. Yeah. The important thing is that we hold on to an unchanging Christ. Yeah. And that, you know, that Jesus Christ is the same yesterday, today, and forever. Right. And when you're living in uncertain kind of conditions, it's just important that you have an anchor that doesn't change. And so just hold on to our unchanging Christ.
15: And now hold the course.
13: Hold the course. You bet.
15: Let's thank Pastor Chuck Smith. Thank you.

0: It's not very often that someone comes and impacts an entire generation of people, but Chuck Smith clearly was one of those men, and he was a major part in a full-blown American revival called the Jesus Movement. And because of his faithful teaching of the word, the impact of that movement continues to this present day through the people that he has influenced. And, you know, after my son Christopher went to be with the Lord, Chuck Smith came over to my house and we were talking. And he said to me, I asked him, you know, I asked him why. Why would this happen, Chuck? And he said, you know, Greg, never trade what you don't know for what you do know. And that was something I remembered, and it stayed with me. You know, what do I not know? Well, I don't know why the Lord called my son home at the age of 33, and I don't know a lot of things. But what I do know is God loves me. I do know my son is in heaven. I do know I'll see him again. So let's apply that now to Pastor Chuck himself. What do we not know? Well, we don't understand why Chuck would get cancer. You know, why does a man of God like Chuck have to suffer? We don't know the answer to that. But here's what we do know. We do know he loved the Lord. We do know that he faithfully preached the gospel and taught the word of God. We do know he's in heaven, and we do know we'll see him again. And in that day, when we see him and we see loved ones that have gone on before us, all of those questions will be answered, and all of those tears will be dried, and we will be able to say God knew exactly what he was doing. And in faith, we say it now, and we want to follow his example and continue to follow Christ and be ready to meet the Lord, because you never know when he might call you or me home.
1: Yeah, that's right. Well, we're so glad you've joined us today here on A New Beginning for what we're calling Legends Week. We're highlighting the lives of some notable men of God. Louis Zamperini, today Pastor Chuck Smith, and next time, Pastor Chuck Swindoll. 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But Pastor Greg, one of the many things you and Pastor Chuck share is a love for the gospel and its power to change lives.
0: Yeah.
1: It has the power to save people from their sins.
0: That's right.
1: If someone wants to make a change right now and make things right with the Lord, what do they need to do?
0: Here's what the Bible says. Whoever will call upon the name of the Lord will be saved. So you need to reach out to God. Not just think about it. Not just say, one of these days I would like to. Just do it. In fact, you can do it right now. You say, well, how do I call out to the name of the Lord? You do it through prayer. God is just a prayer away. He desires a relationship with you. He wants you to know him. He wants to reveal himself to you. So you just need to call out and say, Lord, save me and help me. How about if I lead you in a prayer? And you could pray this prayer after me. You can pray it out loud if you like. You can pray it quietly in your heart. But direct this prayer toward God, and you could pray it after me right now. You ready? Pray this after me. Lord Jesus, I know that I'm a sinner, but I know that you're the Savior, and I want a relationship with you. So as your word says, I'm calling on the name of the Lord. I'm asking you to save me from my sin. And I'm asking that we begin a new relationship today. Thank you for loving me and sending your son Jesus to die on the cross for my sin and then raising him from the dead. I now put my faith and trust in Jesus Christ. And I ask this in Jesus' name. Amen.
1: 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Well, Pastor Greg, it's a real privilege to have a special guest with us today. Many people know the name Dr. Frank Turek. He's a true apologetics expert and, of course, an author and a speaker.
2: Yeah.
1: And right now we're making available his book called I Don't Have Enough Faith to Be an Atheist.
2: Yes.
1: And, Frank, let me ask you this. I don't know if this is something you can come up with off the top of your head, but what's the funniest moment you've ever had during a debate with an atheist or even a skeptic?
3: Wow, I just had one. It was on our YouTube channel, the Cross Examine YouTube channel, where a young atheist girl got up to the microphone at one of the colleges we were at recently, and she said, you know, I've been reading Bart Ehrman, who is a skeptic New Testament scholar, and she went into some argument, and I said, well, actually, there's evidence that goes all the way back to the event of the resurrection itself. And even people like Bart Ehrman agree this is very early evidence. It happens to be a creed that we know from 1 Corinthians chapter 15, verses 3 to 8. This is something that predated Paul writing down 1 Corinthians. And even people like Bart Ehrman say that that creed in 1 Corinthians verses 3 to 8, which talks about all the people Jesus appeared to after he rose from the dead, that goes all the way back to near the alleged resurrection itself, within months or just a year or two. And so she was trying to explain how I can't trust the New Testament documents because they're written down too late. And I said, well, this data goes all the way back to the event itself. And she said, well, what's your source? And I said, Bart Ehrman. She was bringing Bart Ehrman up to say we can't believe it. And I'm bringing Bart Ehrman up to say, wow, No, we can believe it because it's early, even though Bart Ehrman doesn't conclude Jesus rose from the dead. I think the evidence shows he did.
1: That's good.
2: Well, you've written a book. You've written many. How many books have you written, Frank?
3: I'm on my sixth now with The War on Reality. But this book, the I Don't Have Enough Faith to Be an Atheist book, we just updated after 22 years. Nice. It originally came out in 2004. Dr. Geiser and I wrote it. And this one, Dr. Geiser went to be with the Lord back in 2019. I sort of worked with his son on updating this one. And so this version of I Don't Have Enough Faith to Be an Atheist releases this month.
1: Yeah, that's right. 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
4: It's been called the Great Pretender because more than 16 million Americans have the red-faced skin disorder called rosacea, yet most don't know it. Many think the bumps and pimples are a return of teenage acne that will eventually fade. Others think the facial redness is a sunburn that never went away. It can even affect the eyes, causing irritation that could lead to vision loss. Yes, rosacea is the great pretender because it mimics so many other disorders. And without proper therapy, rosacea usually gets worse and can seriously disrupt people's social and professional lives. But it doesn't have to. Over the years, advances in medical care have made the goal of clear skin possible. If you or a loved one has a red face or bumps and pimples that won't go away, see a dermatologist for diagnosis and treatment. or visit the National Rosacea Society at rosacea.org. It's been called the Great Pretender because more than 16 million Americans have the red-faced skin disorder called rosacea, yet most don't know it. Many think the bumps and pimples are a return of teenage acne that will eventually fade. Others think the facial redness is a sign

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7: With SRN News, I'm Ron Taylor. President Trump holding a large GOP rally in Tennessee yesterday and warned that if Democrats regain control of Congress, they'll revive policies he says have repeatedly failed, encouraging everyone to make sure you get out and vote in the midterms.
8: So the last time the radical left Democrats had power, they gave us the worst inflation in American history, the highest energy prices in American history. And by the way, our gasoline is less now than it was under sleepy Joe Biden, just so you understand. And what did we do? We prevented Iran from having a nuclear weapon.
7: Iran is back on the table for military planners.
9: The Pentagon has told U.S. Central Command to finish preparations for a possible return to major strikes on Iran. Officials say President Trump has not set a date or made a final decision. The president has said the United States will not attack Iran before the midterm elections. The order comes as the National Security Team met at Camp David to go over the war. Willie Nelson, Washington.
7: The National Weather Service is expecting Tropical Storm Rachel to make landfall this morning near the San Diego-Baja California border. Meteorologist Rich Thompson with the National Weather Service says it could bring a lot of rain to the region.
10: We're expecting a pretty good shot of rain for most areas from L.A. County southward beginning late tonight and through most of the day on Sunday and Sunday night.
7: Coastal flood warning in effect for Los Angeles and San Diego counties until 3 o'clock this afternoon. At least four people are dead after the first hurricane of the Atlantic season made landfall. Hurricane Isaias hit the Florida Panhandle Friday night, where it caused damage that's been described as catastrophic. Isaias killed two people in Florida and two in Alabama, including two who died of falling trees. Some 600,000 customers remain without power. This is SRN News. Haiti.
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0: study in Habakkuk, we'll learn how the devastated and doubting prophet was able to move from that dark place to a place of praising and rejoicing.
1: And so in coming to chapter 3, we notice, first of all, that the prophet reacts. The prophet reacts. Secondly, the prophet reviews. The prophet reviews. And in verses 3 to 15, what you have is a wonderful poem. It is a classic example, I'm told, of Hebrew poetry. It provides a magnificent and a frightening picture of God's acts in history. It displays his power not only over nature, but also over all of the nations. So, for example, look at verse 6. He stood and shook the earth. That is a metaphor, you understand that. It's all anthropomorphisms. It's describing God, who is spirit, in an anthropomorphic way, so that we might have some point of identification. God stood, as it were, and he shook the earth. He looked and made the nations tremble. So when you're tempted to get all bent out of shape about the United Nations, or phenomenally excited about the United Nations, when you see them all sitting in their circle there with their microphones and their little signs, all resplendent in their glory. If you're old enough to remember Khrushchev and the shoe banging incident, let me tell you, God just cast a quizzical eye down on Khrushchev. Never mind your Bay of Pigs. Never mind your shoe. And all the events of the nations as described here and as described on a daily basis in our news broadcasts are under the control of the creator of the ends of the earth, who doesn't grow weary and whose wisdom is unsearchable. You see what a radically different view of the universe one has as a Christian? To be a Christian is a mind-altering experience. It is not simply the addition of some spiritual dimension to our already fairly good life. It is not the inclusion of a God that exists simply to fill in the inconsequential gaps that we cannot handle by virtue of our own reason. No, it is to fall down before the display of his splendor and to look at our world even as Habakkuk does here and to realize that he has given to us this great panorama of God's intervention. I'm going to leave you to tie the poetry to the history. All you need is a Bible and a knowledge of the English language, and you'll be able to see the different places that you can find in Judges 4 and 5 and in the book of Exodus and so on. And some of them you won't be able to get. I'm not sure that I could. But what you have here is just this great mural, as it were, painted all across the walls of these scenes of God's activity in the unfolding story of history. Now, when I read, I'm always looking for the one paragraph that summarizes the chapter because I'm lazy. And I'm always looking for the one sentence that summarizes the paragraph. And I'm always looking for one good phrase that gives me the handle on what's happening here in this section. And I think I have it in verse 13. If somebody said, what is this whole poem about? What is it? Why does he take from 3 to 15 to say what he's saying? What is he saying? Well, this is what he's saying. In each of the scenes described in the poem, what is happening is that God was coming out to deliver his people, to save his anointed ones. All right? Now, again, you see, this is why it's important that we understand the way the Bible holds together. That the story of the Bible is the story of God's promise to Abraham to make of him a nation that will be so vast that no one would be able to count it. Into that nation, God plugs believing Gentiles along with believing Jews and makes a community of his own that will eventually be innumerable in the portals of heaven. And in order to achieve that ultimate objective, God throughout all of history protects and preserves his anointed one, his anointed ones. those ones eventually embodied in Christ himself, who is the very Israel of God. So when you read the Old Testament and you look at the Exodus and you say, what was happening when Moses said, let my people go, and they came out and the churning of the water swallowed up the chariots? The answer is here in verse 13. God was coming out to deliver his people. What was happening in the conversion of Ruth, the Moabitess girl, when in the encounter with her mother-in-law, she pledges allegiance to the God of Abraham, Isaac, and Jacob? God was preserving his anointed one. What is happening when David steps out onto the battlefield before the vastness of Goliath and all the hosts of wickedness arrayed against God's people? God is coming out to deliver his anointed ones. And throughout all of history, including present-day history, God continues to act in that way. And that is why it is always vitally important for us to keep our eyes on, first of all, what the Bible reveals concerning God's activity, and then to be sensible in looking at the way in which that is happening throughout our world. You came out to deliver your people, to save your anointed one. If you want a cross-reference, go to Psalm 105. You can go, I think, to Psalm 132 as well. The hymn writer summarizes it again, and that's, I think, one of the reasons I like hymn lyrics so much, is because they often summarize a great deal of theology and do it in a poetic form that someone like myself can remember. If they did it mathematically, it would be hopeless to me. If they do it lyrically, at least I've got a chance. The hymn begins, "Praise to the holiest in the height, and in the depth be praise." But that's not the verse. The verse is, "O loving wisdom of our God, when all was sin and shame, a second Adam to the fight and to the rescue came." That, you see, is all tied into the wonder of God's purposes, the theology that Paul gives us: as in Adam all die, so in Christ will all be made alive. Adam has fouled it up, turned his back on God, and we with him have come crashing down in our rebellion against God and in our sin. How are we then to get back to that place of fellowship with a God against whom we have offended? Can we do it by our good deeds? No. Can we do it by spiritual experiences within us? No. Well, then how is it going to be possible? And the answer is in the loving wisdom of God, in the terms of verse 13. The Father said to the Son, "Go out, my Son, and be a champion for my people. Go out, my Son, and redeem my people Israel. Go out and bring them home to me." And out onto the battlefield of life strides like a colossus Jesus of Nazareth, taking on the evil that is ranged against him and bringing it to its knees at the cross. And when it all looked like it was completely finished, God was yet protecting his anointed one. And up from the grave he arises and shows himself to people. And the gospel goes out, even today, to the very ends of the earth. Oh, I get excited about this. There is no story like this. I've studied comparative religions. I don't know all that they say, but I know enough of what they say to know they don't say this. How could it be with such a magnificent story, with such a wonderful provision, that the minds of men and women would be turned again and again and again away from the story of amazing grace? There is only one answer, and the answer is again in our Bibles, in 2 Corinthians 4, that the God of this age has blinded the minds of men and women so that they cannot see the light of the glory of the gospel in the face of Jesus Christ. They cannot see it. And they cannot even see that they can't see until God in his mercy shows them their blindness, so that in acknowledgement of their blindness, they may, men like Bartimaeus, cry out, "Lord, have mercy on me." Well, I want to see. And if you want to see today, if you want to see your world the right way, if you want to see God in all of his provision, if you want to make sense of these bits and pieces, cry out to God from where you are. Acknowledge your blindness. Acknowledge your rebellion. Acknowledge the fact that you like to have a God of your own creation, because you don't have to obey him. He has to do for you. You don't have to do for him. But it doesn't work. It doesn't work before an empty grave. It doesn't work before the inhabitation of your body by temptations and all kinds of invasions. You are powerless to deal with it. You need a God outside of yourself. And it is that God displayed in this wonderful poem that Habakkuk is reviewing. Finally, the prophet reacts, the prophet reviews, and the prophet rejoices. This is a great finish. The key to a good sermon, said George Burns, is to have a good beginning and a good ending, and then try and keep the two of them as close together as you can. So here Habakkuk does it. He has a good beginning with all the questions and complaints. How long is this going on? Why does this happen? And look at this phenomenal close. I will rejoice in the Lord. I will be joyful in God my Savior. In other words, he takes the fact of God's disclosure in the past, his sovereign control of the affairs of time. He brings the apparent out of controlness of his personal circumstances nationally within the perspective of God's revealing of himself. And then that is what allows him to get perspective. You see, he doesn't end up rejoicing because the circumstances are fixed. There is no indication of the circumstances being fixed. The circumstances may actually be a little worse. But the prophecy, which had opened with doubts and with problems, ends with delight and praise. And I want you to notice carefully that the affirmation with which he finishes is not engendered by happy circumstances. It's not engendered by happy circumstances. And until God's people are prepared to get our hearts and our heads underneath this truth, we will continue to present to our unbelieving friends and neighbors a posture which is neither true to life nor true to the Bible. Our friends are not drawn by the idea that it goes something like this. I have a dreadful problem. I went to God. I don't have any more problems. Therefore, we're having a picnic. I will rejoice. We will rejoice. And we would like you to come over and see what it is like to rejoice. Well, you're flat out not telling the truth. Eventually, the picnic is in heaven. No doubt about that. That will be untrammeled joy. That will be unmitigated praise and wonder. But right now, all hell lets loose against us. Fightings outside of us, fears within us, doubts, disappointments, cancers, broken relationships, children that drive us crazy, and I'm only running through the first little section. And everybody goes, that's right, that's right. No, he's telling the truth. That's right, I know that's right. Okay, so how do you get to, I will rejoice? That's the $64,000 question. And the answer is right here. He doesn't say, I will rejoice. He says, I will rejoice in the Lord. I will be joyful. Notice, in God my Savior. Who is God my Savior? He's the sovereign Lord. The sovereign Lord. Not a wooden thing that I have at the end of my bed. No. I'm coming to the sovereign Lord who made himself known in the Bible, who revealed himself in the acts of history. Sovereign Lord, I have cancer. Sovereign Lord, my uncle is in a wheelchair. Sovereign Lord, my kids are killing me. Sovereign Lord, this is the Christian experience. Through many dangers, toils, snares, I have already come. Tell your friends that's believable. Tell your work colleagues that, they'll identify with that. Tell them when it all hits the fan and you feel like running for it. The answer is not in the transformation of circumstance, but the answer is in the revelation of God in and of himself. In his word, the Bible. I have nothing else to hold on to except that he promised, except that he made himself known to me in this way. And a brief prophecy such as this, it points us always forward. The prophets are always pointing forward. in the middle of his disappointment, in the absence of everything that would be regarded as God's blessing, especially from the mind of Judaism. This is what he's saying, isn't he? This is an agricultural economy, though the fig tree doesn't bud, no grapes on the vines, olive crop fails, fields produce no food, no sheep in the pen, no cattle in the stalls. What is that? That is absolute the destruction of society. That is just everything has gone to pot. Everything is shot. And listen to us.
2: Can you believe the price of gas? I'm unbelievable. It's terrible. This is America, you know. I mean, this is ridiculous.
1: Well, yeah, maybe not. I don't know. You pay more for water than you pay for gas. You're still walking around with all those bottles hanging off you. I don't know what your deal is. But to contextualize it, I mean, what he's really saying is, though the stock market collapses, though my property loses 75% of its value, though the price of gas goes to $8 a gallon, though we have a food shortage and we have to line up outside Heinen's, still I will rejoice in the Lord. I will be joyful in God my Savior. The sovereign Lord gives me strength and Air Nikes. Look at that, 19. Nikes. I should, somebody send this tape to Oregon. I might get a free pair for this. But listen, the sovereign Lord is my strength. He makes my feet like the feet of a deer. The average young person is going, I don't want my feet to look like the feet of a deer. I don't like, it's a metaphor. For goodness sake, I'm walking on air, he says. I'm walking on air. I got the springs in my heels. Why? You see, we've got loved ones in this congregation right now that are facing horrible battles with illness. The sovereign Lord, even in the midst of all of that pain, in the face of the threshold of death, is able to assure his children that he has come out onto the battlefield to secure them for himself, and having taken them into himself, he will not let them go. If we had time, we would go to Romans 8, but we don't, so relax. And if you go to Romans 8 and allow, as it were, Paul, in that magnificent chapter that begins, there is therefore now no condemnation to them that are in Christ Jesus. If you allow Paul, as it were, to backfill for us, or to paint another few scenes into this great mural of Habakkuk, then you will be tremendously encouraged. Because it's there, remember, he says, if God be for us, who can be against us? See, he doesn't say, who can be against us? Because the answer to that is, well, a lot of people and a lot of stuff. But what he says is, get some perspective. If the sovereign Lord of the universe is for you, has redeemed you, then, you know, Khrushchev banging his shoe, hey, come on. Or your wife banging her shoe, or somebody banging their shoe, hey. And then he says, who will bring any charge against those whom God has chosen? You see, what he means by that is not that people won't come and accuse us. The devil accuses us, our consciences accuse us, people accuse us. But at the cross, the case is closed. You can't file with any higher court than this. God has brought the judgment of eternity into time in the death of his Son, and all who are in Christ, who have been justified and set apart, there's no condemnation to them. So let anybody come and accuse in any way they want. Who will separate us from the love of Christ? Well, stress might, opposition might, danger, violence, and so on. We're given over to death all day long, he says. And for your sake. But ultimately, that can't do us. You can get separated from your wife. You can get separated from your kids. You can get separated from your house. You can get separated from your body. But you can't get separated from the love of God. Cancer can't get your soul. Listen to how Richard Sibbs puts it. God takes care of poor, weak Christians that are struggling with temptations and corruptions. Christ carries them in his arms. All Christ's sheep are diseased, and therefore, he takes tender care of them. All Christ's sheep are diseased, and therefore, he takes tender care of them. What a tragedy it is when our friends and neighbors who are wondering about life and death and the things of the Spirit, when they've got this idea that somehow or another God is taking care of us by our profession because we are the undiseased ones. We're the diseased ones. Every day we need fresh forgiveness. Every day.
0: 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It's Alistair's book, The Christian Manifesto, Jesus' Life-Changing Words from the Sermon on the Plain. 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
1: Father, we thank you that the Bible is such that we can never plumb its depths, that it is actually the book that understands us more than we even understand it. We thank you that in it you have disclosed yourself precisely as you chose to say exactly what you want. So come to our complaining hearts and lives, come to our superficial views of history, and set us right, Lord, we pray. Not simply that we may be settled, as it were, in our own equilibrium, but in order that we might be what you have desired for us to be, shining as lights in a dark place, bearing news of the fact that Christ is the one who comes to those who are diseased and provides the very answer in his own sacrifice. And come to our untidy lives today, Lord, we pray, and help us, whether our circumstances alter for the better or not, to be able to affirm that, Lord, you are sovereign over everything you've made. And then help us to live in light of that. For Jesus' sake, amen.
0: I'm Bob Lapine. Thanks for joining us to study God's Word this weekend. Next weekend, we'll look at the Apostle Paul's ministry. How did he persevere in praying and preaching so fervently, even when he faced daunting obstacles and severe trials, including death threats, shipwrecks, imprisonment? Listen next weekend to learn about the key to Paul's persistence. 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
13: 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God's miracle-working power isn't just something we read about in the pages of Scripture. 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Today on Pathway to Victory, Dr. Robert Jeffress outlines the biblical principles that connect us to God's limitless power. 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
12: Thanks, David, and welcome again to Pathway to Victory. We're in a series I've called Divine Invasions. And in our last broadcast, I made a claim I want you to hold on to. The same power God put on dramatic display throughout history is at work in your life right now. Now, according to Scripture, you find that God's power broke into human history in five great periods. First, in the days of Moses and Joshua. Second, in the days of Elijah and Elisha. Third, in Daniel's day. Fourth, in the days of Jesus and the apostles. And there's a fifth period still to come in the events of the end times. Five seasons when heaven invaded earth. And here's the wonder of it. That same limitless power is available to you today. Now, I couldn't unpack all five of those periods in a single broadcast, but I lay them out in full detail in my brand new book, Divine Invasions. And I don't stop at history. I give you specific, practical ways to drive these timeless truths into your everyday experience. And the hardcover book is available today as an exclusive offer from Pathway to Victory when you give a generous gift to support the ministry. Okay, it's time now to return to our study. I titled this message, Miracles of Power. We're in a series on miracles I'm calling Divine Invasions. What are those times that God's power has been on display? Well, first of all, the first period of time was in Moses and Joshua's day. But the generation of miracles isn't over yet. Remember, I said there are four that have already occurred, but there's one yet to come. There's going to be one more period of time that God does miraculous displays of power. They're going to surround Satan and God during the end times. But even though those displays of power are limited to those five times, it seems like, those five periods, that doesn't mean God isn't working today miraculously. He's working in your life and in my life. How do I know that? Listen to the words of Isaiah 40, verse 28. God says, "Do you not know? Have you not heard? The everlasting God, the Lord, the creator of the ends of the earth, does not become weary or tired. His understanding is inscrutable." You may be thinking, well, Pastor, I have no trouble believing that. I believe the power of God. What I have trouble believing is that the great God of the universe cares about little old me and my problems. Don't be surprised at that. Tom Constable says it best when he says, God is not too great to care. He's too great not to care. If you don't remember anything else I've said in this sermon, remember this. The same power of God that is on dramatic display during these five times in history is working in your life right now. But there are four principles that we need to understand if we're going to harness and experience that same miracle working power in our life today. I want you to write these four principles down. Principle number one for experiencing God's power. God's power is primarily for His children. God's power is primarily for His children. That doesn't mean non-Christians don't experience the power of God. We have in theology what we call common grace. That's the benefits everybody, believers and unbelievers alike, experience in the world. Jesus said it this way in Matthew 5:45, God causes His Son to rise on the evil and the good. He sends rain on the righteous and the unrighteousness. All creation is the beneficiary of God's goodness. But God's power is reserved mainly for Christians, for His own children. I feel a special responsibility to my children and grandchildren. You feel that too. You know why we feel that way? Because we're made in the image of God. God cares especially about His children. And if you want to experience God's miracles in your life, the single greatest thing you can do is become a part of God's family. And you do that by faith. John 1:12 says, as many as received Jesus, to those He gave the privilege to become the children of God, even to those who believe on His name.
14: God's power is primarily reserved for his children. Principle number two, God's power is generated by the Holy Spirit of God. God's power is generated by the Holy Spirit. We'll talk about that in the weeks to come, but two things under that I want you to write down. First of all, we are indwelt by the Holy Spirit once for all at our salvation. We are indwelt by the Spirit once for all at our salvation. 1 Corinthians 12:13 says, "For with one Spirit we were all baptized into one body." The moment you are saved, you receive all, not part, all of the Holy Spirit of God. It's one of the benefits of salvation. We are indwelt by the Spirit one time at our salvation. But statement number two, we are to be controlled by the Spirit continually throughout our life. Indwelt once, but continue to be controlled. The word the Bible uses for control is fill. Ephesians 5:18 says, "Do not get drunk with wine, for that is dissipation, but be filled with the Holy Spirit." You know, it was the Roman philosopher Seneca who said, "Drunkenness is nothing but voluntary insanity." It is nothing but insane to allow some foreign substance in your life to influence you and control your life and have you make wrong decisions. But guess what? Drunkenness is not the only thing that can control your life. Anything that controls your life other than God is wrong. What controls your life may be TikTok. It may be social media. It might be athletic games. It might be television programs. It might be the stock market. Don't let anything control your life except what? The Holy Spirit of God. Be filled with the Spirit. That word fill, plero in Greek, refers to the wind that fills up the mast of a sail ship. That wind fills up that mast and controls the direction of the ship. Paul is saying, let the Holy Spirit be the one who controls the direction of your life. The scripture gives three commands related to being filled with the Holy Spirit. Number one, walk in the Spirit. Galatians 5:16, walk by the Spirit and you will not carry out the desire of the flesh. Secondly, don't grieve the Spirit. Ephesians 4:30, do not grieve the Holy Spirit of God by which you were sealed for the day of redemption. When you sin against God, remember you have God in you, the Holy Spirit. When you join in sin, you're asking God to participate with you in sin. It's an unthinkable thing. It grieves the Holy Spirit when you disobey God. Thirdly, don't quench the Spirit of God. The Spirit of God is like a fire. It can be quenched, not only through disobedience, but simply ignoring the Holy Spirit's direction. Remember, Paul said, "For all who are led by the Spirit, these are the sons of God." One mark of being a Christian is that the Holy Spirit is giving you direction. Don't ignore His voice. Be filled with the Holy Spirit of God. Principle number three, God's power is amplified by His Word. God's power in your life is amplified by His Word. Just like this microphone amplifies my voice, so God's Word amplifies His Spirit. Yes, His Spirit is powerful. But when you combine God's Spirit with His Word, it's like 10 times the power. It's a booster to God's power, God's Word. They work in tandem together. To just understand the power of the Word of God, listen to Hebrews 4, verse 12. For the Word of God is living, it's active, it is sharper than any two-edged sword, piercing as far as the division of the soul and the spirit. According to Paul, listen to 2 Timothy 3:16 to 17. All scripture is inspired by God, and it's profitable for teaching, for reproof, for correction, for training in righteousness, that the man of God may be adequately equipped for every good work. That's the power of the Word of God. God's Word is God-breathed. It's inspired. You know, I forgot to tell you the end of my story about Billy Graham. I listened to him talk. I committed my life, and I thought about the miracle of that night. Have you ever had God do something extra special for you? That night He did something extra special for me. After giving me that spiritual ice cream sundae of all these events, He put a cherry on the top of it. That night I was leaving the arena like thousands of other students. I got lost and I found myself backstage in a freight elevator trying to get out. And when I got in that freight elevator, the door opened again and there was Billy Graham. And he had his security guard with him. And he stepped in the elevator. I introduced myself. I told him what his message had meant to me and the commitment I made. He took my spiral notebook that I had. He signed his name and he signed a scripture verse. And I kept that for years and years and years. And anytime I had a doubt about God's word, I opened that and remembered the commitment that I had made. What was the scripture verse he wrote down? It was this one, 2 Timothy 3:16-17. For all scripture is inspired by God. And notice the four things that it will do in your life. It's good for teaching. This refers to giving us information we need to live as a Christian, teaching for reproof. That's God's power to make you conscious of sin in your life. God's word is like a surgeon's scalpel. It has to cut us before it can bring healing. That's the negative side. The positive side is the third word, correction. God's word not only convicts us, it corrects us. I like the way the Living Bible says it in verse 16. It straightens us out. It shows us the path to go on. And finally, God's word is sufficient for training, to make obedience to God the rule, not the exception in our life. If you want to see the relationship between the power of God's Spirit and the power of His word, go to Ephesians chapter 5. Some of you may remember a sermon I preached years ago entitled, How to Take a Spiritual Bath. Ephesians 5 tells us how to do that. It's by the washing of regeneration and the word. It talks about two things. God, the washing of the water with the word. God wants to make us spiritually clean. The word is sanctified. He wants us to resemble Jesus Christ in every part of our life. How does he do that miraculous work of sanctification? It's by the washing of water and the word. Imagine this. It's a hot August day in Dallas, 110 outside. You've been working in the yard and you can't wait to get inside and take a shower. And you step into that shower and you turn the faucet on and nothing comes out. All you have in that shower is a bar of soap. So you take that bar of Dove soap and you start rubbing it over your body without the water. Can you imagine anything more unpleasant? How long would you want to stay in that shower with just a bar of soap? Imagine getting into the shower, turning it on, and you feel that water washing over you. And oh, it feels so good. You reach for the soap, and Amy forgot to put a bar of soap in. No, there's no soap at all. You might feel good, but could you really get clean without soap? You need the water, and you need the soap. Paul says to be spiritually clean, we don't need just the soap of God's word. You know, God's word without the Holy Spirit at work can be a dry experience. A lot of churches have a lot of Bible study, but no Holy Spirit working. It can be a dry experience. If you don't have the Holy Spirit, you're just increasing your level of knowledge. There are other churches that all emphasize experiences with the Spirit of God, but there's no biblical instruction. It's not either or, you need both. You need the washing of the water with the word. You need the Holy Spirit and the word of God. That's how you take a spiritual bath. God's work is amplified by his word. And principle number four, God's power is often accessed through prayer. Many times, God gives us things as a result of our asking for them. Sometimes God does things that we don't ask for him to do, but usually God's power is accessed through our asking for it. The theologian Karl Barth said it this way, to clasp your hands in prayer is the beginning of an uprising against the disorder of this world. James 5:16 says it this way, the effective prayer of a righteous person accomplishes much. The power of God in prayer. Do you remember how Paul closes Ephesians chapter 3, that prayer he prayed for the Ephesian Christians? He said, Now to him who is able to do exceeding abundantly beyond all that we ask or think, according to the power that works within us, to him be glory in the church and in Christ Jesus to all generations forever and ever. Amen. I want you to notice and write down just real briefly these three statements that come from that prayer. They may be an encouragement to you. First of all, God is able to do. Now to him who is able to do. Remember that chorus we used to sing, God is able, he is able, God is able. God himself said it this way, is there anything too hard for me? I am the Lord, your creator. God is able to do. Ladies and gentlemen, the only limit to what God can do in your life is according to the working of his power, Paul said. Now to him who is able to do according to the working of his power, the miracles God wants to do in your life, the only limit to them is the limit to the power of God. Is God's power limited in any way? No. I mean, think about how powerful God is. God is so powerful, he was able to fling this entire universe into existence by a single word of his. God's power will be seen one day when we are raised from the dead to live with him forever and ever. The power of God is going to be the agent that creates the new heaven and the new earth. Ladies and gentlemen, God is able to do. There is nothing that is too hard for God. Secondly, God is able to do what we ask or imagine. God is able to do what we ask, or sometimes even what we imagine. Do you have anything in your life right now you want God to do so badly that you almost hesitate to ask him? Something that is so breathtaking that you simply think, I can't ask God for that. I can only imagine that. I've got something like that in my life. Something supernatural I'm asking God to do, but sometimes I hesitate to voice it. I can just imagine that. God says he's able to do what we ask or even imagine. But not only that, God is not just able to do. He's not just able to do what we ask or imagine. He is able to do above and beyond. He is able to do exceeding abundantly beyond, the King James says. Exceeding abundantly beyond. That's so funny. Paul got worked up and he was trying to describe the indescribable power of God, and he searched for a Greek word and there was no word. So he made one up. He took three Greek words that are translated exceeding abundantly and beyond, and he strung those words together into one nonsense word. It's kind of like supercalifragilisticexpialidocious. It just expresses something. He came up with one word that expresses God's ability to do above and beyond. That's the power of God. He can do beyond anything you could ever ask or even imagine. Dr. Criswell, as only Dr. Criswell could do, described it in his book, The Ableness of God. He said, could we ask too much from God? Who would have dared ask in redemption for God to come down in human flesh and die on the cross for our sins? Who would have dared to ask such a thing? Who would have dared to ask God for the outpouring of the Holy Spirit, the very presence we feel in our souls? Who would dare have asked God to adopt us into his family so that we could be the children of God? Who in the hour of his death would dare ask God for a resurrection from the dead? Think of the dissolution of our bodies and that they're mingled with the dust of the ground and blown about by the wind and the roots go down and take its substance and strength. Yet God says he marks the spot where we die. God marks our dust. He marks the very atoms and particles and molecules of our bodies, and someday God will raise them up. Who would have ever dared to ask God for a resurrection from the dead? And in the renovation, who would have dared to ask God for a new heaven and a new earth? Dear brethren, above all that we ask or think, God is able. And to him be honor in the church and in Christ Jesus for all generations, forever and ever and ever. Amen. The God who is able to raise the dead, who is able to speak a new heaven and a new earth into being, that's the God who stands ready to work in your life. But most maturing Christians have never learned how to lay hold of that power. That's exactly why I wrote Divine Invasions. 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
13: 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And now it's time for a special edition of Ask Dr. Jeffress. Dr. Jeffress stopped by the studio recently to answer a question from one of our listeners. Does God promise to provide for our financial needs?
14: Well, I think about Philippians 4, verse 19. Paul said, "For my God shall supply all your needs according to the riches of Christ Jesus." And so that seems like a pretty clear promise. He didn't say, "My God shall supply all your greeds," but your needs. And that seems to be the general pattern, that God promises to take care of our basic provisions. Now, sometimes that doesn't happen, and it may be God's will for you to go through a time of spiritual poverty or financial poverty. But for most of us, God will promise to meet our needs. Now, not all the time, but some of the time, people's lack of finances is because they're violating the biblical principles of money. They go into debt, or they spend more than they make, or they don't save for the future. God commands us to do all of those things to meet the needs that we have. I think about the story of Joseph. Joseph was the right-hand man to Pharaoh, and God gave Joseph a vision of what was going to happen in Egypt, that there were going to be 7 years of plentiful harvest followed by 7 years of famine. And he instructed Joseph to set aside a portion of the grain during the bountiful harvest so that it would be available to the Egyptians when the time of famine came. And you know, God has said the same to each of us. There's going to come a time when our outgo exceeds our income. It may be retirement, it may be a sickness, a problem. So right now, if we have enough, we need to set aside some money for the future. That's what Proverbs 6 says. So I would say, when it comes to finances, certainly pray for God to meet your needs, not your greeds, but your needs. But also follow the wisdom of Scripture when it comes to handling the money that God does bless you with.
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1: It is finished. And the Lord Jesus said, I have to the Father, I have finished the work thou gavest me to do. Now notice, it was the work that God gave him to do. Now there were many villages wanting Jesus to come and teach. There were many places that wanted Jesus to heal and so forth. But Jesus didn't do everything. But he could say at the end of his ministry, I have finished the work thou gavest me to do. Do you know what our problems are, dear friend? We're constantly having a battle between the important and the urgent.
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4: News this hour from Town Hall. I'm Ron Taylor. At a large GOP rally in Tennessee yesterday, President Trump approaching and addressing regional issues and to supporters, rallying the troops together to make sure they vote in the midterms. The large event puts the campaign spotlight on Tennessee voters ahead of the midterms. President Trump predicting good things for Tennessee.
5: On November 3rd, we are going to reelect Bill Hagerty to the United States Senate. Thank you, Bill. Great guy. You're a great guy. We're going to send Marsha Blackburn to the governor's mansion. She's going to do a great job.
4: The president asking a favor from Republicans in Tennessee.
5: And in this election, I'm asking you to do me a favor, pretend. Just pretend that I'm running. Because, you know, when I run, we get 48% more votes. 48%. And in a way, we are running. So pretend that I'm running and go out. You got to get out of vote.
4: A major earthquake and serious aftershocks in Panama on Friday. The Los Angeles County Fire Department is teaming up to help out.
6: 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It was followed by a huge 6.6 magnitude aftershock and dozens of others. 10 members of the department's International Urban Search and Rescue Team have deployed. 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
6: 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I'm Rich Cassone.
4: Southern California prepares for more coastal flooding as tropical storm Rachel is just hours away from making landfall. The National Weather Service issued a coastal flood warning through this afternoon and a high surf advisory. 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
4: Some political analysts say the country could be heading for a major realignment, and that the 2030 census may bring it into sharper focus. Here's Bill Alexander.
9: Analysts point to population shifts toward the South and West, arguing they could reshape congressional representation and electoral influence in the next decade. Some also see the trend as part of a broader rise in Christian conservative and populist politics, with possible effects as soon as the 2028 election. The forecast remains debated, but the stakes of the next census are already drawing attention.

0: Attention, I'm Bill Alexander reporting.
1: A dietary supplement for babies has been voluntarily recalled due to its alcohol content. Pacific Health Sciences announcing this week the company voluntarily recalling one lot of its Baby's Magic Tea brand Baby's Sleep Grape Water after FDA testing identified undeclared alcohol in the product. The recall was packaged in 4 fluid ounce amber bottles inside blue boxes. More at townhall.com. Last week, President Trump honored tech leaders and scientists at the Golden Age of Innovation Summit in Washington. The president says the U.S. has been a leader in scientific innovation since the beginning.
2: For 250 years, the United States has led the world in innovation and transformed the lives of countless people using science and technology.
1: He went on to list a series of American scientific accomplishments.
2: We tamed electricity, invented the light bulb, developed the airplane, harnessed the atom, unleashed the power of personal computers, created the internet.
1: The president awarded Elon Musk and other American innovators the nation's highest honors for scientific and technological achievement. Mr. Trump marveled at what's on the horizon. Other honorees on hand included Google co-founder Sergey Brin and NVIDIA CEO Jensen Huang. The WNBA finals are set. The Golden State Valkyries will take on the Atlanta Dream in the best of 7 championship series. More at townhall.com.
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5: We waver sometimes because we don't see Him at work. Listen, God is at work in your life and my life every day, all the time. There are things that He's working out in your life that you never even thought about asking Him about. His grace is at work in your life, working ahead of time, getting plans in your life in the future. He's working out things that are good for you in your life ahead of time before you even know to even ask Him.
6: Most believers want to have a great faith, but battle common anxieties like, what if something unexpected happens? Or will God do what He said? And are the promises really for me? If that sounds all too familiar, stay with us for In Touch, the teaching ministry of Dr. Charles Stanley. You'll be encouraged to trust God and believe what He says. Here's part 2 of Strengthening Our Wavering Faith.
5: James chapter 1. And you'll recall that he's writing here to those who are going through difficult and hardship and persecution. So having introduced it in the first verse, he begins the second verse by saying, consider it all joy, my brethren, when you encounter various trials, knowing that the testing of your faith produces endurance. And let endurance have its perfect result, that you may be perfect and complete, lacking in nothing. But if any of you lacks wisdom, let him ask of God, who gives to all men or women generously and without reproach, and it will be given to him. But let him ask in faith without any doubting, for he who doubts is like the surf of the sea, driven and tossed by the wind. But let not that man expect that he will receive anything from the Lord, being a double-minded man, unstable in all his ways. Now, I want you to get the context of what James is saying here before we come to this matter of wavering faith, because it all fits together. And so here's what he's saying. As these who were probably responding to him and talking to him about the difficulty and hardship, talking about their trials, he's writing to encourage them. And so he says, now, count it all joy when you fall into diverse or various temptations and trials. That doesn't make any sense whatsoever. Why should I get rejoicing over pain and hurt and things I can't change and things I can't alter in my life? Yet that's exactly what he says. And so he says, if you'll notice, knowing that the testing of your faith produces endurance. He says, now, here's what I want you to do. He says, I want you to rejoice. Count it a joy when you fall into these testings and trials and temptations. Now, in the King James says temptation, the word, really a better word, is trials, because the word here means those periods of testing which have a purpose in them. That is, there's an end to them, and that end is this, that you and I would come through them with our faith being stronger and our heart being purer. So he says it will produce endurance. Endurance is that capacity to hang in there, in our terminology, to be steadfast, to be constant, no matter what. What does that take? It takes faith. And that kind of faith, he says, will be tested, because all of us are going to face those circumstances in life where we have to learn to endure, to stay in it, to walk through a valley, and to remain there until God sees fit to release us from it or to bring us to the end. And so he says, count it all joy. Now, what am I to count it all joy about? That I'm going through trials and testings and tribulations and hurting and pain? No, I am to rejoice over the fact that as a result of this, I will learn endurance. I will learn to walk in faith. My heart will be purer and my faith will be stronger. And all of us can rejoice over stronger faith and a purer heart. When he talks about perfect results, he's talking about the fact that endurance is God's way of equipping us, that is, in making us fit to do the very thing he's created us to do. When he says complete, he means that he will work in our life until you and I are perfectly fitted to do what he's called us to do and to be the persons God wants us to be. He's not talking about sinless perfection. He's talking about a continuous maturing process that goes on in our life when God is in the process of equipping us and enabling us to accomplish and achieve whatever he's called us for. Now, then he says, but if any of you lacks wisdom, well, who's been talking about wisdom? We've been talking about trials and pain and hurt and heartache. He says, but if any of you lacks wisdom, let him ask of God, who gives to all men generously and without reproach, and it'll be given to him. So now, why did he bring up wisdom? Because it takes wisdom beyond human wisdom to face difficulty and hardship and trials in life and persecutions and misunderstandings. It takes wisdom beyond our own. It takes godly wisdom. And so therefore, when we face these situations and circumstances in life, if we are going to respond properly, we need the wisdom of God to know how to face those situations in our life that are beyond our control and things we can't change and things we can't simply alter. We need godly wisdom. And so he says, now, in order to receive the kind of wisdom that will equip you to endure and to come out with a purer heart and stronger faith, and God making you the person he wants you to be, he says that kind of faith comes, and God, if you will ask him, will give it generously. He says God will give it generously, and he won't badger you about it. He says, listen, he gives it generously and without reproach. He won't come back and argue with you about it. That is, he gives it generously. But he says, now watch this, he says, now but, let that person ask in faith without any doubting, for he says, he who doubts is like the surf of the sea, driven by the winds and tossed. He says, don't let that person think or expect that they're going to receive anything from God. So what does he do? He creates the atmosphere here, persecution, difficulty, hardship. The process is that God's in the process of teaching us to endure, purifying our hearts, strengthening our faith. And he says that comes as a result of wisely responding. If I respond to hardship and difficulty and trial by blame and anger and hurt and bitterness and resentment and hostility and caustic attitudes, he says I respond in the wrong way. If I respond properly, I'm going to need the wisdom of God to be able to listen to criticism and take it and accept it and move on. Going to be able to accept difficulty and hardship and look to God and respond in the wise fashion. If I do that, he says, I'll need wisdom. And that comes as a result of asking God. He is generously willing to do it. If I respond in the right fashion, I'm going to come out a winner. If I don't, I won't. And if I ask with faith that's like the waves of the sea tossed here and yonder, he says, I won't get anything. And besides that, he says, being a double-minded man, unstable in all of our ways. Now, so he sets the whole pattern here for the issue of the weakness in our faith, that is wavering faith. Now, what in the world is wavering faith? Wavering faith is faith that vacillates, that moves to and fro from, yes, I believe he will, to, I'm not sure he will. I know that he will. No, I don't think it's going to happen. I thought that's what he meant. I don't believe that's what he meant. I was certain that's what God said. I'm not sure what God says anymore. I got on my knees and asked him, and I knew he was going to do it, and yet somehow I'm not sure. Weaving back and forth, to and fro. He says, it's like the surf of the sea. The wind blows this way, the surf blows that way. Wind blows this way, you see the curls, they go that way. It's like a cork tossed in the sea. And for a few moments, it looks like it's going to blow up to the shore. Next thing you know, it's going out to sea. And so he says, wavering faith. Here's what wavering faith is. He says, it's doubting God, being like the waves of the sea driven by the winds and tossed. Don't expect anything from God if your faith is wavering. And he says, besides that, we are double-minded and unstable in all of our ways. Now, what can you and I expect? What are the consequences of wavering faith? That is, if I'm going by my feelings and going by reason and trying to figure all these things out and I don't understand the ways of God and so I'm just sort of out there operating by sight, sound, and my sensitivity, my feelings, then what are the consequences? Number one consequence, you're going to miss the blessings of God. Listen to what he says now. But let him ask in faith without any doubting. For the one who doubts is like the surf of the sea, driven and tossed by the wind. Let not that man expect that he will receive anything from the Lord. That's pretty strong. Now, wait a minute. Isn't this a God of love? Isn't this a God who, you say, loves us unconditionally? Isn't this the one who said, ask it, it should be given you, seek and you shall find, knock and it should be opened to you? What kind of God is this who comes along and says, if you have wavering faith, wavering faith. Now, let me just put a parenthesis here. A person who has just been saved, who knows nothing hardly about anything, it's going to be difficult for them to learn to trust God. And you know what? God is very tender and loving and patient with that. What does he do? God pushes them quickly because he wants them to learn to trust him. That's one thing I think God moves right on with. That is teaching us to trust him when we first get saved. But now we're talking about trusting him, our faith wavering, and he says, don't expect anything. Why would God say that? Well, think about this. When I'm wavering in my faith, I'm saying, in fact, the disposition of doubt. Listen, not only does it displease God, it is a slam against his integrity. He is a God of absolute faithfulness, absolute truthfulness. Listen, he will keep every single promise, answers our prayer. You say, man, wait a minute, just answered prayer business. I prayed some things and believed God for them, and he didn't do what I asked. If you and I make a request of God, and we know that's the will of the Father, and we ask him for it, and we believe him for it, and expect him to do it, listen, he will do one of two things. He will give you exactly what you ask for, or he will give you something better. Not something less, something better. Listen, if he alters the answer other than what I've asked him for, listen, it is always superior to my request. Always superior to my request. You know what that means? That when you and I come to him and ask him specifically, there is no way to lose as a child of God. Now, he may give you an answer and you think, well, Lord, that's not what I asked for. We must have got our communications a little mixed up. I mean, the signals got crossed. That's not what I asked for. You know what time will show you? Thank God for your wisdom that you knew better than I did exactly what I needed at that point in my life. So what happens? We miss the blessing. That's the first consequence of wavering faith. We miss the blessing. He says, don't expect it. It's not going to happen. Because, listen, it's a slam against God. Lord, I know that's what you said, but I don't think you're going to do it. Now, here's how the devil works. Now, the devil would never tell God you don't believe him. No. He just says, you know, it's not happening. God's not answering your prayer. Just because it doesn't come when I want it and the way I want it doesn't mean that God isn't at work in my life and answering prayer. And so what happens? We miss his blessings. Listen, God isn't asleep at your life. I don't care what kind of shape you're in. You may be as lost as you can be. God is still at work. You may be one of his children and you're going through difficulty and hardship. God's at work. Things may have been going real, real well for you and all of a sudden the bottom drops out. Has God gone to sleep at your life? No. He's still at work at your life. And what do? If we want to come through it with the best of his blessings, we believe him no matter what we see, what we feel, or what we hear. That's the way I pray. So first of all, we miss the blessings of God. Second thing is this. When a person's wavering in their faith, here's what happens. Little things can blow them off course. The slightest little thing can oftentimes blow them off course. Well, you know, I trusted God and it didn't work. Oh, listen, if you'd have trusted him and it worked, just talking to him about it and telling him what you need is, that's not enough. He says, ask and it shall be given you, seek and you shall find. But he says, whatsoever things ye shall ask in prayer, believing ye shall receive, not just asking. And what I want you to see is this. Faith isn't just a feeling. Faith is a definite act of my mind, my will, and my spirit. God, I am trusting you. I'm expecting, I'm anticipating you to answer my prayer. Wake up looking for it. Get up in the morning expecting God to be at work, looking for the signs that he's at work. And when you don't see them, doesn't mean he's not at work. Now, there's one last thing I think is a consequence. There are probably many, but there's one last thing I'd mention. Not only am I going to miss the blessings of God, not only am I going to be knocked off by many little things that normally would not faze me at all, but I'm going to be miserable. There's not going to be any peace. My peace is going to be, listen, exchange for misery, because how can I live with absolute peace in my life facing the difficulties and hardships? And we all go through them. You know what? There's not going to be a time in this life when we're not going to be facing something. That's the challenges of life. Listen, if we don't have a faith that is steady, certain, anchored, focused on God, we will weave our way through life and we will miss the best that God has for us. We'll miss the best. Because he says a double-minded man is unsteady in all of his ways. He's not going to get anything. And I think one of the reasons that so many people do not pray is that they tried it, and here's what they'll say. I tried it and it didn't work. I trusted God, and let me tell you what happened. I'll tell you what happened. If you really trusted him, he had something better in mind for you than you asked for. If it didn't fit his will for your life, then what happens? We end up saying, well, God didn't answer my prayer. We get angry at God and frustrated over God. Well, God, you didn't do this and you didn't do that. We need to back off and say, Lord, surely if you didn't answer my prayer exactly like I asked, you must have had something better. Now, here's the bottom line. Now, watch this. You listen and say amen. Amen. Listen carefully. The issue is, how do I correct this now? I know what's causing it, and I know what the consequences are. How do I correct it? Here's how I correct it. Real simple. Don't let this one go by you. You're asking God about something, and you just, maybe he will, maybe he won't. I think he will. I'm not sure. Here's what you do. You make a decision. Here's the decision. I choose to believe that God's trustworthy. I choose to believe that God is faithful. I choose to believe that God will do exactly what he says. I refuse to doubt my God. Now listen carefully. You have to put this whole sentence in there. I refuse to any longer doubt God. I didn't mention circumstances. I refuse to doubt God. Ask and it shall be given you. Seek and you shall find. Whatsoever you shall ask in prayer, believing you shall receive. So be it even as you believe. I refuse to doubt God. Listen carefully. You don't make a decision to stop doubting your circumstances. You make a decision to stop doubting God. You make a decision to I'm going to start believing God that he's who he says he is and will do what he says he'll do. Now, what will help me do that? Getting in his word and meditating upon his promises. Because here's what happens. When I meditate upon his promises, I begin to osmos into my thinking. I begin to think the way God thinks. I begin to fill my mind and my spirit with those things that God has said. All the time I'm doing that, listen carefully. That's why it's not enough to come sit and listen to a sermon. That's not enough. You need to write it down. You need to take notes. When we open the Bible, read the scripture when it says, ask and it shall be given you, seek and you shall find. That's what it says. You know what happens? Your eyeball hits that, registers in your mind, in your spirit. Then God's got something to work with. Fill your mind and your heart with the Word of God. Recall the promise. When Satan hits you with one of these things and you begin to waver, you say, what's the promise of God? I have chosen, I will not doubt the living God. You know what happens? Your wavering back and forth is going to come to a screeching, wonderful halt. And you, listen, the blessings of God are going to begin to flow in your life. You've got to make a decision. I will no longer doubt the living God who is the sovereign controller of this universe and has every aspect of my life in absolute, total control. And nothing, listen, nothing is working in or against me that he's not in control of. Let me ask you something. Do you think you have a need that God's unaware of? No. Did he not say, my God shall supply all of your needs according to his riches and glory in Christ Jesus? Yes. Do I believe God's going to meet my needs? Yes. This particular one, no. My God shall supply how many? All your needs according to what? His riches and glory in Christ Jesus. So what I have to decide is this. I refuse to doubt God. You know what that means? That means I'm trusting him from this point on. I'm believing him. If I make a decision, focus upon his word, focus upon him, meditate upon his word, affirm continuously, I refuse to doubt the living God. I choose to believe God. I choose to believe this sovereign God will keep his word every time. Father, how grateful we are that you are so patient. You work so simply. You just move through the most difficult things of our life, loving us, enabling us, securing us, strengthening us. Deliver us, Father, from being double-minded, looking in two directions for the same thing. Let there no longer be civil war, but absolute peace in our heart, that our trust is in you and you alone. In Jesus' name, amen.
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6: 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God puts believers in situations that challenge their faith. Here's a moment with Charles Stanley.
5: When I first came to First Baptist, I came as an associate pastor, and then they were going to vote on calling me as the pastor, and I knew that God told me that I was going to be the pastor of the church. I didn't tell anybody else that. And kneeling by the bed that afternoon, here's what God said. I knew he said it, though. When I looked around, there was no way. And I mean, I would come to church and preach, and I'd listen to all these folks who didn't like me and going to get rid of me and all these plans they had of how they were going to do it and so forth, and I'd get in the prayer room. It's like God would say to me, if I ever heard him ever say, just like he said this, are you going to believe what you see, what you hear, what you feel? Are you going to believe what I said? Are you going to believe what you see, what you hear, what you feel, or what I said? So I'd walk out there on Sunday morning, getting ready to preach to a whole bunch of folks who didn't like me and didn't want me. A wonderful experience, believe me. But you know what? I'd have a difficult time during the week. Folks giving me a hard time. I'd get in the prayer room on Sunday morning. That's not the only time I was there every day, but I'd get in the prayer room before I'd go out there and preach and spend about a half an hour, and I'd walk out there, and you'd think I thought everybody would just love me to death. I mean, I had the most perfect peace, the most absolute awesome assurance. But I learned something. When God has told you something, you die with it, but don't change your mind. He would say to me, you're going to believe what you see. That was bad. What you hear, that was terrible. What you feel, that was a horrible. Are you going to believe that, or are you going to believe what I said? Till finally, I decided I was going to believe what God said no matter what. You have to keep your focus on God.
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10: Thank you for taking time in your day for Leading the Way with Dr. Michael Youssef, cultural expert and trusted international Bible teacher. Ask these questions: who is going to heaven and how do you get there? And you'll get any variety of responses. Some people will say, oh, everybody goes to heaven. Then others might narrow it down to only if the good outweighs their bad. And then other people might lean into the thought that heaven is really a fictional place. It was just kind of thought up and taught to soothe the sting of death over the centuries. Well, up next, Dr. Youssef invites you into the pages of the Bible, where Jesus himself specifically tackles the subject of heaven as he traveled and taught along the dusty roads of Galilee. This is part of his series, Enduring Wisdom, where Dr. Youssef gives a biblical look right at the heart of our Heavenly Father. To begin this episode of Leading the Way, here now is Dr. Youssef taking you into the truth of God's Word.
11: And our passage for today in Luke 13, beginning at verse 23, some unknown person asks Jesus, Lord, will those who are saved be few? Listen carefully to the question. It's a profound one. And in verse 24 of Luke 13, Jesus does not really answer the question, but he tells the man the very essence of the Christian faith. Listen to me, this is very important, particularly today when we have so many people who claim to be Christians, so many people who claim to be followers of Jesus. They could be living in open sin and open rebellion against God and against His Word, but then nonetheless they call themselves Christians. That is why this passage is of vital importance. Who goes to heaven? Well, the answer to the question is the true essence of the Christian faith, and is found in our passage for today, Luke chapter 13, beginning at verse 22. Now, I'm just going to tell you one thing, and I'm going to repeat that. This is the last days in the life of our Lord. He was making his journey through Jerusalem. It takes an hour and a half by car, but our Lord walked it day after day through the villages, through the towns. He knew this is the last moment for people to hear him calling them and inviting them to come and repent and believe in him. And so as he continues in that journey, someone asked him, Lord, are only a few people going to be saved? The question that this man asked Jesus has been asked by millions of people in a million different ways. The way this man asked the question, will those who be saved are few, is very intriguing way of asking the question. And Jesus does not give him percentages. He does not give him numbers. He does not say small or many. But Jesus, in effect, left us all without a doubt that those who are going to enter heaven will be those who are willing to surrender their sin to Jesus. That those who are willing to surrender their pride and their desire for self-salvation, only those who surrender their self-righteousness, only those who surrender their self-will, only those whose vehicle that will take them to heaven is the blood of Jesus Christ. In Romans 5:9, the apostle tells us, since therefore we are justified by his blood, by who? We shall be saved from the wrath of God through him. The only people who are going to make it to heaven are those who have repented of their sins, who have grieved over their sins, have surrendered their sins, and been washed by the blood of the Lord Jesus Christ. The question this unknown man asked here in verse 23 is a genuine question, is a real question. Don't dismiss it. It's a real, real, genuine question on the part of this person. Why? Because, you see, the Jews in the time of Jesus, those who are listening, those who were there, expected that when the Messiah come, he will save their nation, and that's it. That's it. Nobody else. That's it. Remember, as I told you, Jesus was on his way to die on that cross, to be crucified and shed his blood for the sins of every repentant sinner. And so Jesus' answer was, make every effort to enter through the narrow gate, because many will tell you that they will try. Yes, Jesus said they will try. So many people who think that they're going to go to heaven with all of their baggage, and they will give you a variety of reasons as why they think they're going to heaven. If you ask them, they say, because I go to Mass every Sunday, or I take communion every Sunday, or because they keep their church rituals on a ceremony, or because God just is a good, cool Jesus who's going to let everybody in, or I like the Jesus who's a cool guy. No, beloved, listen to me. Jesus' original hearers who were listening to him, they thought that by virtue of their birth, by virtue of their ethnicity, by virtue of the fact that they are physically the descendant of Abraham, that they are a shoe-in into heaven. And Jesus disabuses them of this. Hear me right, please. Jesus is not teaching salvation by works. Never, never, never. Far from it. In fact, he's saying the very act of humble repentance before God, the very act of self-denial, is a clear indication of salvation. I believe very few people can say with John the Baptist, I must decrease and he must increase. Nothing in me, all of him. Or like the song says, nothing in my hand I bring. Or like the other song that says, nothing but the blood of Jesus. What about you? What about you? What about the person who says, well, I've done some good things. Oh, that belongs to the wide gate. What about the person who says, I hope that my good is going to outweigh my bad. Oh, no. That belongs to the wide gate. What about the person who says, but I went to church every time the doors are open? That belongs to the wide gate. What about the person that I have done lots of charitable work? That belongs to the wide gate. What about the person who said, I follow Pastor Smellfungus, and he said that it's okay to do this and that on the other thing. No. With him, you belong to the wide gate. The word strive is the Greek word agazonomai, from which we get the word agonize. And beloved, listen to me. If you do not experience agony of soul that leads to repentance, if you do not take up your cross on a daily basis and follow Jesus, if you do not know what it means to daily die to self, If you do not know what self-sacrifice is, you could be heading for the wide gate, not the narrow one. If you have embraced Christianity because somebody told you that this is the way to prosper in this life, or because this is the way you get some cheap salvation, or because this is the way you can develop self-esteem, then it is time to cry to the Lord, show me your way. Look at verses 24 and 25. It is a picture of those who will be protesting on this final day of judgment, for those who will not make it to heaven. But we participated at communion, we participated in Mass. But we went to church at Christmas and Easter. But we believed in a Jesus, good man. But we believe that Jesus is a great prophet. But we believe that Jesus is a wonderful teacher. We like Jesus' teaching. We try to live by the golden rules. Will not work. That will not work. That will not work. Let me ask you this. Have you ever asked yourself the question whether you are truly authentic believer of the Lord Jesus Christ? Not just believe in Jesus, but believe Jesus and take him at his word. Verse 28 all the way to 30, there are some on the most powerful verses in all of the Gospels, because in these verses, Jesus reveals a very surprise explanation and a very vivid description of hell. I know some of you probably are asking right now, what is this thing about Abraham, Isaac, and people from the East and the West? Listen to me very carefully. In the Old Testament, people were saved by looking forward 2,000 years. They're looking forward to the day when Jesus comes, dies on a cross, and rises again. Every one of the prophets have predicted him. In fact, that is why Jesus said, Abraham, remember this, 2,000 years before Jesus, Abraham saw my day and rejoiced. How did he see Jesus' day? By faith. And everyone from Abraham on that is saved in the Old Testament is saved by faith, by looking forward to the coming of the Messiah and dying on that cross for their sin and rising again by faith. How are the New Testament people are saved after Christ? By that same faith. The same faith. We look back by faith. 2,000 years ago, by faith, we look back to the cross of Christ and the shedding of his blood for my sins and your sins, and then rising again with the power of his omnipotence. That's why the book of Revelation said they're going to be from every tribe and every nation, every tongue. They're going to be coming from every corner of the globe, and they're going to be participating with Abraham, Isaac, and Jacob at the kingdom of God, at the marriage supper of the Lamb. But those who are so close, those who are physical descendants of Abraham and yet rejected Jesus, they will be in agony.
12: 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I encourage you to give right now. 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In fact, it will bring you great joy to know that your dollars are impacting lives. 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That's ltw.org. Thank you in advance. God bless.
11: Now I want you to use your imagination here just for a little bit. Just use your imagination with me for a minute. Now these Pharisees, they kept all of the external trappings of the religion. They kept all the external ones. They saw all the religious rituals, but they're heading for hell. While repentant prostitutes and robbers and criminals, when they repent of their sins, they'll be saved and end up in the kingdom of God, in the kingdom of heaven. It's mind-boggling, let me tell you. It's mind-boggling. Here are the most agonizing words. I don't know you. I don't know you. Verse 28. It's a place of weeping and gnashing of teeth. Far from focusing his hearers or on his hearers' self-fulfillment, self-actualization, ambitions, desire for health, wealth, and prosperity in this life, far from it, far from it, far from it. That's what preachers are preaching in pulpits today, but that's not the focus of Jesus. Jesus is calling them to have an eternal perspective. He's calling them to pay attention to hell. Look at verses 31 and 32, 33 with me, please, as an exhibit A of the Pharisees' hypocrisy here. You know, from the moment of his birth, Jesus has been targeted for killing. I mean, Satan wanted to kill Jesus as he was a baby. Remember Herod sent, killed all the babies in Bethlehem? I mean, from day one, from the day he was born, they wanted to kill him. They wanted to kill the sinless, the only sinless, perfect, absolute, righteous, holy, compassionate, generous, and benevolent Jesus. In verse 31, the first glance when you read that and you think, oh, these Pharisees, these hypocrites, really are concerned about Jesus. I mean, they hated Jesus. They didn't want to kill Jesus, but you think they were concerned about him. That they were trying to be compassionate about Jesus. Said, get out of here, get out of here. Herod wants to kill you. But Jesus was not going to be fooled by their pretending to be concerned for him. He knew that he was going to Jerusalem. He's on his way to Jerusalem for the purpose of dying. He is the Lamb of God who takes away the sin of the world. But listen to me. But even the gentle lamb is suspicious of wolves when they pretend to be concerned for the lamb's safety. Think about it. What does our wise Lord say to that? Let me give you a message that you can take to Herod. Go and tell that fox. Translation. Go and tell this conniving, worthless rat. That's a Yusuf translation. I will cast demons and I'll heal the sick on my own schedule. I will accomplish my goal on my own timetable. I will do the will of my Father until the time is up. I will do what I came from heaven to do until it's accomplished. I will go to Jerusalem on my own terms. I will go to the cross on my own terms. I will pay for the wages of every repentant sinner on my Father's watch. I will accomplish all things according to the counsel of my will. I will lay my life down for my sheep by the sovereign determination of the will of the Father. I fear no threats of those who think that they can stop me. I will not be intimidated by those who think they have power over me. I will not be silenced or pushed around by those who think that they are powerful. As it is, I'm heading for Jerusalem. I know what awaits me there. I know what I'm going to accomplish there. I know it's in Jerusalem where the prophets have been persecuted and killed, and I am going there. Beloved, make no mistake about it. Make no mistake about it. Herod did not kill Jesus. Pontius Pilate did not kill Jesus. Judas Iscariot with his betrayal did not kill Jesus. Caiaphas the high priest did not kill Jesus. It was the Father's will that his Son die on that cross to redeem repentant sinners. Jesus is the one who took himself to that cross. And he said in the Gospel of John, he said, I have authority to take it up. I have authority to lay it down. But I'm going to lay it down because that is the way I'm going to redeem and ransom my children. All these people from Herod to Pontius Pilate to Judas to the high priest, all they will pay for their guilt. They'll be judged for that. But God, in his sovereign will, decided that Jesus will die on that cross to pay for the wages of my sin and the punishment of your sin and the sin of everyone who will repent and turn to him. And then, on the third day, he will vindicate him by raising him up with every ounce of his omnipotence out of the grave. And beloved, I've been to Israel many times. Every time I go and look, the tomb is empty. Our God is not only sovereign, is not a holy God, but don't ever forget, the other side of the coin is that he's a compassionate God. He's a compassionate God. He's a gracious God. Look at verses 34 and 35. I hope that when you go home, that you read those words again and again and again and again. Just read and feel the incredible passion of the Lord Jesus Christ. And his passion about those who have rejected his message, have rejected his salvation, who have rejected his truth. This is, of course, an agrarian image. Agrarian image. And I grew up in a culture where I could see with my own eyes when the hen takes her brood under her wings. And this is a constant biblical theme. When Jesus cried, Jerusalem! Jerusalem! And this double mention is always for emphasis, always like when Jesus said, Simon, Simon, the devil wants to sift you as wheat. Or when he said, Martha, Martha, oh, Jerusalem, despite of all your past sins and your persecuting and killing of the prophets, I still long for you to repent and turn to me. This deep longing on the heart of Jesus, he wanted them to repent from their false religion and come to under his wings. In fact, that imagery of the wings of God is repeated in the Psalms a great deal, many times. In fact, let me give just examples. In Psalm 17:8, keep me as the apple of your eye, hide me in the shadow of your wings. In Psalm 36:7, how priceless is your unfailing love, both high and low among men, find refuge in the shadow of your wings. And in Psalm 61:4, I long to dwell in your tent forever and take refuge in the shelters of your wings. This is just a few examples. I could go on. It is only under his wings can you find refuge, sustenance, warmth, and security. All other so-called securities, they are temporary and shallow at best. Finally comes the grand finale of the prophecy. Behold, your house will be left desolate. Oh, when people set their wills to reject him, listen to me, God finally respects their will. He will. Just as he accepted Jerusalem's rejection of him as their Messiah. This is the city where the temple of God was. Think about this. This represented the presence of God. Yes, that too will crumble. You know, and I know, that on 70 AD, that was just 36 years, 37 years after Jesus uttered those words, Jerusalem was razed to the ground.
12: the prophecy of Jesus was fulfilled with meticulous precision. And beloved, the return of Christ and the judgment of God will be fulfilled, as it is says, with meticulous precision. For those who have rejected Jesus and created the Jesus in their own image, not the Jesus of the Bible, they will face consequences. I pray to God, not one person could ever be among those. And that is why I'm going to lead us in a prayer right now. And if there's a single person listening to me and is not even certain of their eternal life, they've been overriding the voice of God again and again and again, this may be the last chance to hear and respond to the call and the invitation. Will you say, Lord Jesus, I invite you as my only Savior, as my only Redeemer. My only justification is your blood. Come into my life. The scripture said when you do that, you can be absolutely sure. Jesus said, those whom the Father gives me, I'll lose none. You can be absolutely sure that the Holy Spirit will come and dwell in your heart.
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3: 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When you're overwhelmed by discouragement, you're not alone. King David was once in that same place. Today, Dr. David Jeremiah explains why discouragement is so destructive. 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
4: And thank you for joining us for the weekend edition of Turning Point. Today, we focus our attention on the war zone of discouragement. Based upon a psalm where we hear the words of David, "Why art thou cast down, O my soul? Why art thou cast down?" Have you ever been in a place where your soul has been cast down, where discouragement has taken over? It robs your soul of its joy. It withers your soul to incapacity. How does the Bible speak about that, and what do we do when it happens? We're going to talk about it today on this second edition of Turning Point in the Battle for Your Soul edition weekend, and we hope that you will be with us not only today, but every opportunity you have as we discuss the important battle that goes on within us every day. Now here is the battle for your soul, and it's all about discouragement. After decades of serving as the king of Israel, David was forced to flee Jerusalem in a single day because of Absalom's rebellion. He left the region entirely, traveling with his trusted advisors until they crossed the Jordan River. Once there, scripture suggests David looked back across the waters and wrote what we know today as Psalm 42 and Psalm 43. I need to tell you that these two psalms go together. In fact, it may look like there's a chapter division between the two of them. There really is not. Originally, this was one psalm. I'm sure you know that the Bible is totally inspired, but chapter divisions are man-made. If you look down at your Bible, you will notice in Psalm 42 and 43 a verse that is repeated three times. Three times this verse is repeated and joins these psalms together. Psalm 42, verse 5. "Why are you cast down, O my soul? And why are you disquieted within me? Hope in God, for I shall yet praise him for the help of his countenance." Psalm 42, 11. "Why are you cast down, O my soul? And why are you disquieted within me? Hope in God, for I shall yet praise him, the help of my countenance and my God." And Psalm 43, verse 5. "Why are you cast down, O my soul? And why are you disquieted within me? Hope in God, for I shall yet praise him, the help of my countenance and my God." The inscription over these two psalms says they are addressed to the choir master. And these psalms are called a maskil of the sons of Korah. The word maskil in Hebrew means a teaching psalm. So Psalms 42 and 43 are teaching psalms from David to help us learn how to handle our discouragements and our blue moods. You can sense that David is dealing with this as you read these psalms. He feels overwhelmed and hopeless and helpless. And what I would like to do today, because of what he wrote, is to take these two psalms written during Absalom's defection and David's temporary loss of his kingdom and find out what we can learn about discouragement. I told you before, it's the number one thing the enemy uses in my life. He is good at getting people discouraged. And because whatever your situation is, like mine, I remember that it's not permanent, it's not pervasive, and it's not personal.

0: God wants you to have hope. And David's Psalms offer three helpful principles that guide us and support us whenever we're discouraged. They are built around powerful paradox. A paradox is two principles that seem to be in opposite directions, and yet they combine to express the truth. The first paradox goes like this. Hope is most alive when everything seems hopeless. You say, Pastor Jeremiah, that doesn't make sense. How could hope be alive when everything is hopeless? We all deal with discouraging situations on a regular basis. However, sometimes the accumulation of discouragement can push us into despair. And when we lose a job or we have to worry about finances and housing, ways our children might be affected, or the first year after losing a spouse is hard and the second is harder and the third seems impossible. In these types of situations, if we're not careful, we start to feel as if nothing will ever get better. We may begin to believe there's no escape from feeling miserable, which only makes us feel miserable. But the Bible paints a different picture. Honestly, it's kind of surprising. And until you get your mind wrapped around it, you can't really comprehend it at all. Scripture tells us that true hope springs from despair. Here's the way Paul put it when he wrote to the Romans in the 8th chapter of his letter. He said, "For we were saved in this hope. But hope that is seen is not hope. For why does one still hope for what he sees? But if we hope for what we do not see, we eagerly wait for it with perseverance." Paul's logic in these verses is ironclad. If we already have everything we desire, then we don't have anything to hope for. We no longer have need of hope. But on the other side of the coin, hope exists precisely, exactly where we feel uncertainty. It is born from discouragement and dejection and despair. That's exactly where David was living after all these terrible things had happened in his life. He was full of despair. Listen to the cry of his soul. If you read this psalm carefully, you will get inside of David's skin and you will feel what he felt. Here are just a few verses that tell you what he was going through. Psalm 42:3. "My tears have been my food day and night, while they continually say to me, 'Where is your God?'" Psalm 42:7. "Deep calls unto deep at the noise of your waterfalls. All your waves and billows have gone over me." Psalm 42:9. "Why have you forgotten me? Why do I go mourning because of the oppression of my enemy?" And Psalm 42:10. "As with the breaking of my bones, my enemies reproach me. They say to me all day long, 'Where is your God?'" These are the words of a broken man who felt abandoned, ridiculed, and overwhelmed, and yet these psalms are about hope. Don't miss the important implication of this paradox. It is possible to love God deeply and still feel despair. If you are discouraged or weighed down, that does not automatically mean that God is displeased with you. And it does not always mean that there is some hidden sin you have not dealt with. Sometimes it simply means you are human, living in a broken world and learning to hold on to hope. If you go back through the Bible, you will see that. Remember how discouraged Moses felt in the wilderness? The weight of leading a complaining and restless people became so overwhelming that he told God he couldn't do it any longer and he would rather die than continue to be the leader of the Israelites. Likewise, Hannah was crushed in spirit because she couldn't have children, and she was continually mocked by her rival. The Bible says she was miserable and would weep and not eat when she went to the house of the Lord. And Elijah, after a great victory over the prophets of Baal, fled into the wilderness in fear of Jezebel. He sat down under a broom tree and he asked God to take his life. He said, "Lord, I have had enough." I love that phrase. I have said that before. Have you ever said that? "Lord, I have had enough." Even Jesus, in his darkest moment, cried out, my God, why have you forsaken me?" It's almost like the picture of the waves of the ocean. The depth of the trough determines the height of the wave. When you go through a low place, oftentimes after that, God takes you to the high place. David's experience as he wrote these psalms show us that hopelessness is not the end. Instead, it is often the soil in which hope begins. Hope is not the absence of difficulty. It is the certainty that God is present in the middle of difficulty. Hope is most alive when everything seems hopeless. Therefore, our souls can weather seasons of discouragement. Here's the second paradox from David's pen. Hope for the future is built on the past. Now, that doesn't make a lot of sense in many respects, and sometimes that's the way paradoxes are. We typically think of hope as forward-facing. We hope for things that are yet to come. Specifically, we hope for things we desire that we don't yet have. But in these two Psalms, David repeatedly looks back at his experiences from the past. For example, Psalm 42:4, "When I remember these things, I pour out my soul within me, for I used to go with the multitudes. I went with them to the house of God with the voice of joy and praise and with the multitude that kept a pilgrim feast." David said, "I'm going through a really tough time right now, but when I think back, I remember the joy I had with my brothers and sisters when I went to the house of God and we sang praises and we worshiped the Lord." Here's a similar sentiment from verse 6. "Oh my God, my soul is cast down within me. Therefore, I will remember you from the land of the Jordan and from the height of Hermon, from the hill Mizar." You know, feeling discouraged in the present, David chose to remember the past. He looked back at times of worship and joy in the presence of God. The more he remembered, the more his thoughts turned to the faithfulness of God. I think it's an important thing to remember that when we're discouraged, we tend to forget what God has done for us in the past. The old hymn that goes like this, "Count your blessings, name them one by one, and you will see what the Lord has done." We focus on the future when we get discouraged and we lose sight of what he has done for us in the past. We forget his faithfulness. It's a terrible condition for our souls because when we go through this, we're constantly thinking about what is uncertain and unknown, but the one thing we have that no one can take from us is what God has already done for us. We put that in the bank of our heart and we remember it. That's the reason why I recommend keeping a journal. I remember when I first got sick years ago, somebody told me I should journal, and I didn't do it because I thought journals were for women and mystics, and I wasn't either one, so I didn't know if I could do a journal. But then I was reading a book by Gordon MacDonald, and in this book he talked about journaling in his computer, and that sounded very masculine to me, so I decided I would do that. And during my time with cancer, I journaled every day. Now, journals are important because when you write things down and you get them out of your system, you put them on paper, you can tell God what's really in your heart. That's really true. But there's another reason why journals are important. When you're going through a hard time here, you can go back and read your journal and remember what God did for you in the past. Let me tell you something. God is still at home. You're the one that walked away. He hasn't left. He hasn't changed. He's the same God who helped you before, who's willing to help you now. So when you go through discouragement, one of the things you can do is go back and remember the blessings of God. Maybe it was the blessing of your children being born, or finding the right person to be married to, or getting your house, or whatever it is that God has done for you. Remember his blessings when you're going through difficulty. You will be surprised what that does for you. And there's another thought here that we should address. David wrote, "Why are you cast down, O my soul?" Which suggests that David had chosen to be discouraged, and he was asking his soul, "Why have you cast yourself down?" That's important because it means we have a choice in where we focus. We can dwell on despair, or we can direct our thoughts to hope. There was a time when David was on the run. He was leading a group of renegade soldiers. They were out fighting their battles, and they had left their wives and children behind in a city called Ziklag. After being gone for a time, they came back, and as they walked over the hill and looked down, they saw that the city of Ziklag had been burned to the ground. It was gone, and all of the women and the children had been taken captive by the Amalekites. Now David had a twofold problem. He not only was being pursued by the enemy, but now his own men were furious with him. They had followed him, and now their families were gone. Their homes were destroyed. Everything was gone. And the Bible says they were so distressed, they talked about killing David. And he had nowhere to go. If I had been in his place, I might have been tempted to run. But listen to what the Word of God says David did. 1 Samuel 30, verse 6. David strengthened himself in the Lord his God. How many of you know the only person you have sometimes is yourself? Have you ever been sequestered in that place where nobody quite understands what you're experiencing? You try to help them understand and they don't understand. And all of a sudden you look up and you say, Lord, it's just me and you. David strengthened him. So I love what he did. I can almost picture it. David is overwhelmed. What am I going to do? My men are against me. The enemy's against me. And instead of collapsing under the weight of it, he turns to the Lord. In my mind, I see him taking the scriptures and going off by himself, finding a quiet place and opening the Word of God. And as he reads, he begins to remember who God is. How many of you know if God is on your team, you're never alone? And you're always in the majority. You and God are greater than you and anyone else. And that's the lesson. When you get discouraged, when you feel overwhelmed, you don't just sit there and let it walk over you. You have to learn to encourage yourself in the Lord. One of the ways you do that is by going back through the scriptures and remembering the greatness of God. I mentioned keeping a journal. That can help. Go back and read what God has already done in your life and look at the ways he's been faithful. And there's not one of us here who doesn't have a good list. We count our blessings and we realize that we have so much to be thankful for. We look at what is happening around the world. Think about being a Christian in some of the other war-torn places of the world. And here we are. We're not free of problems, worshiping God and listening to his word. We're blessed people. Sometimes we just need somebody to poke us and remind us about that, because we get caught up in our troubles. We get caught up in our discouragements, and that's the enemy doing that. He's wounding our soul with all of that so that we can't be successful and we can't be helpful and we can't be of use to the Lord. When you're all down on yourself, you're never going to help anybody. And the enemy knows that. And the psalmist tells us, don't let it happen. Don't let it happen. Remember, when things are hopeless, that's where hope thrives. First of all, hope is most alive when everything seems hopeless. Second, hope for the future is built on the past. And thirdly, hope sings when it feels like crying. David spent decades building Israel into a unified nation, only to see a coup threaten to destroy it all. And the coup was led by his oldest son. I can't imagine the pain of that. And it was a direct consequence of what David had done wrong in 2 Samuel 12. Well, many of those David considered close friends chose to reject him in favor of Absalom, all of which means David was soaked in grief and sadness and betrayal. Even so, Psalm 42 and 43 contain a lot of singing, a lot of outbursts of praise. For example, listen to this. In this psalm, he's writing, hope in God, for I shall yet praise him for the help of his countenance. Psalm 43:4, then I will go to the altar of God, to God my exceeding joy, and on the harp I will praise you, O God, my God. And I love this one, Psalm 42:8, in the night his song shall be with me. If you've never spent a night in the hospital, the hospital at night is not a very friendly place. You can't sleep, and when you finally sleep, they wake you up. The hospital seems so quiet, and if you're there by yourself, no one's there with you, you feel about as alone as you can ever feel. And you're probably there because something's wrong with you. That doesn't help things at all. They say that depression feels heavier at night. I'm not sure that's always true. For me, the hardest moments usually are in the early morning when I wake up before the day begins and begin to think about the things that are going on that aren't right and that I can't control. And if I'm not careful, I end up beginning the day with a list of problems instead of the praise of God. Maybe you felt that too. You go to bed with your problems and lo and behold, you wake up and find they're still there. In that quiet moment, David said something remarkable. He said, God gave him a song in the dark. When you sing, something powerful happens. I know we're not all gifted singers, but we can all sing. You can't sing about the greatness of God in your heart and dwell on your own misery at the same time. It's not possible to do that. When you begin to worship and praise God, you become deeply aware of His magnificent greatness. Suddenly, the things going on in your life start to pale in comparison to who God is. There's just something about music, its melody, its movement, that captures our emotions and brings them back into the submission of God. When those in the ancient communist movement wanted to teach their children things never to forget, they taught them songs. They taught them music. They taught them the principles of destruction in the words and melodies of music. Most of us, if we're honest, remember some of the little songs we sang when we were kids. Music has a way of grabbing hold of your soul and not letting go. You say, how can music help me? You know, we're living in such a wonderful day. You should find the worship songs that mean the most and build a playlist of them. Play it over and over again. Let the music of the wonderful, holy God wash over your soul when you're discouraged. It will do wonders for you. And you know that. And you can make music your best friend. An old friend of mine named Jack Wurtson once gave me a book written by his son, Don. Don was a student at Dallas Seminary during the time I was there. And he wrote a book called A Musician Looks at the Book of Psalms. It's a wonderful little book, and he was an exceptional composer, a gifted writer, and an incredible pianist. In the book, he approaches the Psalms through the lens of a musician, and he offers a short devotional for each psalm with reflections shaped by musical insight. Here's what he wrote about Psalm 42. Dark moods can give way to positive praying. Like the psalmist, I can't allow my mind to camp on the negative ideas and feelings. But I can pray for God's light and truth to guide me. Let them bring me to your holy mountain, to the place where you dwell, in the sanctuary, in the presence of my fellow believers. I will praise the Lord with acoustic and electric instruments, with sophisticated rhythms, with innovative harmonies and soaring melodies, reveling in the ineffable glory of God. In this way, I too will be able to experience His transforming power. Wurtson's words are simple. When you enter the sanctuary, surrounded by worship and music, and you allow yourself to be drawn into it, not just singing it absent-mindedly like we tend to do, but you listen to the words, you sing the words, you internalize the words, something begins to change in your heart. Even the darkest mood starts to lift as you sense God at work for you. There's no question David was hurting as he dealt with these terrible circumstances. But still he sang. Worship does something to you. It does something to your soul. And it reminds you of the greatness of God. And when you're reminded of the greatness of God, your problems begin to shrink. The God who we worship is able to do above and beyond all that we would ever ask or think. And there are no problems too big for Him. He is the God of the impossible, and we know this God in a personal way. It's amazing to me how wonderful the ministry of music is. You say, but how can I sing when I don't feel like singing? You know, that's a lesson you learn more and more as you get older. Don't let how you feel determine what you do. Don't let your body control who you are. When you don't feel like singing, that's the time when you need to push those notes out of your mouth like you didn't before. Maybe it doesn't feel the same, and maybe it's harder, or maybe you're a little bit flat, but it doesn't matter. Psalm 43:5 says, "Hope in God, for I shall yet praise Him, the help of my countenance and my God." God is the help of David's countenance. In the words of Martin Lloyd-Jones, when I really look at God, my face gets better. Hope in God, he says, and my countenance will change. Did you know that when you praise God, He changes the look on your face? He lifts your countenance. Have you ever seen someone so down and discouraged? Your face is often a mirror of your soul. And the psalmist says, when I get to praising God, He becomes the helper of my face. Oh, how wonderful that is. You know, there's so many blessings in the Bible that help us during times of discouragement. And as we're studying, we're not expecting to find them often. I have to tell you that the one place you don't expect ever to be blessed is through the inscription over a psalm. But I want to give you a blessing to end this message from an inscription. They were written to give us a little background to help us understand how the Psalms were used in temple worship. As we've seen at the beginning of Psalm 42, before the psalm even starts, it says at the top of the psalm that it was given to the choir director, to the musicians, to the sons of Korah. It was a maskil, a teaching psalm. I read that, and at first I just passed over it. Then it hit me. The sons of Korah? Do you remember Korah from Numbers chapter 16? If Israel ever had a rebel, it was Korah. He stood up against Moses and Aaron. He defied God. He challenged their leadership. He accused them of taking too much authority on themselves. He stirred up other people to follow him in the rebellion. And suddenly Israel was in a moment of crisis. And if that rebellion had not been dealt with the way God dealt with it, it would have changed everything. But do you remember what happened? I do. Korah stood before God, and the ground opened up and swallowed him and all those who followed him. God doesn't mess around. There was no trial. Nobody representing them. They had declared who they were, and God had had enough of it. And the Bible says when they stood before God, the ground opened up and they were swallowed into the earth, and that was it. And if you had made an observation about that, you would say, that poor family, they're done. What in the world kind of heritage is that going to be for their kids and their grandkids? They don't have a chance. You would have thought what I would have thought. The children were spared, but you might have said there's not much hope for them. They're done. Look at their legacy. Look at what they came from. Rebellion against God, judgment falling from heaven. Those kids don't stand a chance. But God had other plans. And he took those children and raised them up into what we call the Korah family singers. He made them one of the great worshiping groups in Israel. They were entrusted with leading temple worship. When David wanted a psalm sung in the house of God, he gave it to the sons of Korah. One of the Ashes of Rebellion stories is the story of God raising up a testimony of hope. Generation after generation, they stood in the presence of God in the sanctuary, blessing his name. And ladies and gentlemen, that's the kind of God we serve. That's why we can hope in God. He's so fair and kind and generous and so forgiving and so compassionate. He put his hands around those children and protected them through the generations until we open our Bibles and find out they're leading worship in the temple. He can take what looks absolutely hopeless and turn it into something that brings glory to his name. I don't know what you're facing. I don't know what challenges are in your life right now, but if you feel hopeless, then you're a candidate for hope like nobody else in this room. If you want to encourage your heart in the Lord, start remembering what God has done for you. Remember what he's done. Remember what he has done for others and stir your heart. And then find a song, find a bunch of them. And if you need to, grab a tambourine and start praising God. You will find hope. Why are you cast down, O my soul? Say it out loud. Put your hope in God. You never have to be overwhelmingly discouraged when you see Almighty God in the midst of your situation. He changes everything. But you have to give him permission. You have to invite him in. You have to give it over to him. I hope you will do it.
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9: She looked at the fruit and it was pleasing. I mean, that fruit looked good. People call it an apple. The Bible didn't say it was an apple. It said fruit. We don't know what kind it was, but whatever it was, it looked good. And let me tell you something, sin can look good at certain times in your life. I know you're holy and all that, but come on, don't be so holy that you can't acknowledge truth. There are times when you can get in a season, in a frame of mind, in a certain crunch in life, and if you start beholding what God said to leave alone, sometimes it'll look awfully good. And so there she is. Now she's bought the lie. She looks at the fruit, it looks pleasing. And the Bible says she ate and gave to her husband who was with her. One of the saddest verses in the Bible. With her. Oh, pitiful, pathetic, powerless, puny, spiritually impotent man. Standing there, let his wife have a conversation with the devil. Ought to stepped up, should have stepped right in front of him and said, I got this, baby. Stepped right up there, I got this. Step right in front of her. You stand back there with your cute self. I got this. He should have stepped up, told the devil, yo, man, you got something to say to his family? I'm your boy, what's up? That's the time for your macho to kick in. You want to be the head, Be the head spiritually and lead in the things of God and make sure the will of God is being done. God has called us, brothers, it's time for us to step up. Time for us to step up and be the men God's called us to be. He should have stepped in there and let the devil know what was up. Instead, he's standing there, watch her have this whole conversation, just listen to him back and forth. He's standing there. And then she sees it's good, she takes from the tree. He says nothing, she eats. And then she said, oh, honey, this is good, try some of this. Okay. What up with that? Our practices must be consistent with the word and the will of God. Number two, our passions. Our passions must be brought into conformity to the word and will of God. Now, with our practices, we tend to ask the wrong questions of what do I think about it? What do others think about it? When our passions are in play, we tend to ask the question, how do I feel about it? See, with passions, you're dealing with the realm of the soul, the emotions, the psyche, the realm of feelings. And if you don't bring your passions, your feelings into conformity to the will of God, they will run you crazy. I came to tell somebody that our feelings, God made us soulish beings. Your psyche, your emotions can play a wonderful role in your life, can give your life range and perspective, but you cannot be dictated to by your passions. You must bring them into conformity to the will of God. Because all of us have learned by now, hopefully, that if you let them, they will drive you right outside of God's will. The world says silly things like, if it feels good, do it. Are you kidding me? Do you know how much trouble you can get into doing everything you feel like doing? Your feelings can't dictate your actions. Your feelings will run you into a world of trouble. If it feels good, do it. Do you know there are days when your passions are running in the angry area and the mad anger and you're sick of people and all that? And just try doing what you feel on those days. There are days if you do what you feel like doing, you will end up not just in jail, you end up in solitary confinement. You can't be governed by your passions, your emotions, your feelings. You can't choose the people in your life by how you feel. Feelings are a nice feature of your life, but they're a horrible foundation. They're not to be the foundation upon which we build our lives and the way we deal with other people. And we love romanticizing all the wrong things. I just felt, I don't know, it just happened. I just fell in love. No, you didn't fall into something as profound as love. Love is too profound for you to fall into it. That was lust. That was infatuation. That was something else. It wasn't love. But we romanticize it. I looked across a crowded room. And although there were dozens of people in the room, when my eyes lit upon you, it was as though we were the only individuals. Everything else faded to gray, and I just saw you. And as my eyes gazed upon you, I knew that somehow I was beholding the person who would one day spend the rest of my life with me. No, you didn't know that. You saw somebody, they look kind of good. You don't even know who that is. Don't know their name, don't know whether they pay their bills, don't know whether they were raised like they had some sense. You don't know anything about talking about you fell in love from across the room. Your passions cannot lead, they must follow. Here's what the Bible says. You want to be in the will of God and you want to destroy the idol of your personal passions, you can't ask the question, how do I feel about it? Because your feelings will take you in the wrong direction. You have songs that say, you know, how can this be wrong when it feels so right? Here's the answer. Easy. It's easy for it to be wrong when it feels right. Because the Bible says there is a way that seemeth right to a man, but the end thereof are the ways of death. How can it be wrong if it feels right? Easy. God said it's wrong, it's wrong. That it feels right, you have to take your feelings and bring them into conformity to the will of God. You have to say, yeah, this is how you feel. But here's what God said about it. So we're going God's way. And you've got to bring them into conformity, or else they will drive you right outside of the will of God. And you can get so quickly out of God's will based on your feelings, you never know what hits you. Your felt needs. Well, see, I just have some felt needs in my life, and this will take care of it. No, God shall supply all of our needs. Once we are living in faith and obedience. So we have to bring our feelings into conformity to the will of God. And really, when you think about it, you're used to living that way. You just don't realize it. You're used to not letting your passions control you, but you dictate where they are to go. In fact, you dictate what they are. That's why the Bible says in Colossians chapter 3, set your affection on things above, not on things of the earth. The Bible says you decide that heavenly things are more important than earthly things, that God's will is more important than anything else in your life. That you set that, and he called it affections. He said you make that the object of your affection. Doing the will of God, loving God, pleasing God becomes the affection of my life. I love to love God. I love to do God's will. That's what Paul called us to do in the Word of God. Set your affection on things above. And when you think about it, you're used to setting your affections on things. Why do you like the sports teams you like? Because one day you decided, that's my team. It's no more spooky than that. Love for that team didn't just pounce upon you. I couldn't help myself. I just loved them. I just had to run out and buy season tickets. I just love them. I don't know what happened. No, you decided one day, that's my team. It could be based on the hometown, or this is my alma mater, or whatever it is. I like the color of their uniform, whatever it is. One day you said, that's my team. You set your affection, and then your passion followed. You know my philosophy. I don't do a single team. I have a portfolio of teams. I diversify my portfolio because I want to have somebody to root for throughout the season. So that's the way I roll. Some people say, Pastor, you are so disloyal to your teams. No, I ride with them as far as they will take me. I grew up in Philly, so I'm always with the Eagles. At the start of any NFL season, that starts out one of the teams in my portfolio by virtue of having rooted for them throughout the years of living in Philly. That's why I start out with them. I came to California in 89. About 8 years later, the first 49er joined our church. I think it was 97 when the first 49er joined our church. Since then, a few have joined along the way and what have you. And so I added the 49ers in the 90s to my portfolio. And so I go with them. They're always in there, and I go with them as far as they will take me. Sometimes the 49ers in the church come to me and say, Pastor, you need to be more loyal to us. I said, I'm with you, dog. I'm with you. I'm with y'all. I'm rooting every weekend. I'm praying, God, help them, bless them, anoint them. So I ride with y'all as far as you will take me, but there are some seasons y'all don't take me too far. It's not my fault. I'm doing my job. I'm praying for y'all. I'm supporting you. I don't fool with the team on the other side of the bay. Just so you understand my portfolio, they are not in my portfolio. I have a few other teams in there. They are not in there. But it's not my fault. None of them have joined the church. Now, I realize in this church we have some folk who roll with them. They show up in church with their silver and black. They show up in here and they ride with them through thick and thin. I mean, those folk stick with them. They got that ride or die philosophy. They die more than they ride, but they still go on. Y'all, if you love them so much, tell them about the church. Soon as they show up, a couple of them get saved. Come, bring them down, meet me. This is Pastor Paul. Introduce you. Once I know he's silver and black, I'll pray about putting them in my portfolio. But right now, I don't have anything to pray about. They just on their own. But I have different ones in my portfolio because I want somebody to root for all the way up to the end. We set our affections on the things we decide. So the Bible says, set your passions, your affections on things above, not on things of the earth. Our priorities must be consistent with God's word and his will. The Bible gives us our priorities. The Bible says, worship God, love people, use things. But some of us practice idolatry, and we end up worshiping things. We end up using people. Sometimes we end up even using God, trying to get him to go along with a life that is misprioritized. I want to suggest to you that that's idol worship. I want to suggest to you that we've got to stick with the biblical order. God alone deserves our worship. He is the one to whom we give deference in all things. Then we ought to love people. You can't hate people. You don't have the option to hate people and be in the will of God. It's amazing how many Christians want the right to hate anybody they feel like hating. Want the right to mistreat people and somehow stay right with God. The Bible is too clear. We ought to do good to those who are not doing good to us. Why? Because they don't dictate or determine what's going to happen in our lives. Your haters are just your elevators. So you don't have to get out, bent all out of shape, because all they can do is bring forth the will of God in your life. If God be for us, who can be against us? And so you can't mistreat people because God says no. You can't misalign your relationship with things, with money or the things money can buy, and be in the will of God. God says no. The Bible says, what does it profit a man if he gain the whole world and lose his soul? You have to prioritize spiritual things above the money and things money can buy. You're going to be in the will of God. The Bible says a man's life does not consist in the abundance of things that he possesses. So the Bible says you cannot make a living without making a life. And a whole lot of people spend all of their time worshiping at the shrine of more. I need more money. I need bigger promotion. I need a better career path. I need more. I'm climbing the ladder of success, and they haven't even stopped to realize that's not a ladder that God created. That's a ladder created by greed and selfish desire. Oh, God will bless you. God will bless you even financially and materially. He's proven it down through the generations. He will bless you. God can bless the work of your hands and the work of your mind in tremendous ways. But first, he insists that we know that things are only to be used and not worshiped. So the Bible calls us, you got to get your life in order. You can't think stuff is more important than it is. You never saw a U-Haul follow a hearse. You're going to check out of here one day and you can't take any of that stuff with you. And so the Bible calls us to get our priorities in order. Worship him, love people. It's about people. I know folk who have spent all their life, everybody in the house, trying to make a living and make a lot of money, and then they can't stand each other, don't even have a godly relationship. And in a home that is very well appointed because you've got a lot of money and you spend it appointing a house. But how many know, in the words of that great theologian, Luther, a house is not a home? And I've seen people spend all their time earning enough money where they can buy a fabulous house, but in the house, nobody can stand each other. In fact, I've seen them spend half their time accumulating the stuff so they can buy the house, and then once they fall out with each other, they spend the rest of their time fighting over the stuff in the house. Why? Because our lives are out of order. We have misprioritized. Our priorities have become an idol because they militate against the will of God. And so we've got to get them in biblical order. And finally, our partnerships. Partnerships must be consistent with the word and will of God. Here's the question to ask about every relationship in your life. Is this relationship in its current form pleasing to God? Is this relationship in its current form pleasing to God? What you will do as you examine all of your relationships is you will find some of them are definitely not pleasing to God. His word is spoken too clearly by precept and principle against them, which means it either has to change drastically or it has to be discarded altogether. Some of us have people in our lives, there's no other way to say it, they got to go. Now let me be real clear, I'm not talking about your spouse. Got to be real clear, because I've learned over the years, folk can do some funny things with my quotes. I don't need anybody running up out of here talking about, "Ooh, that was my word. That was my word." Go running up in the house to somebody who didn't come to church. "I got a word today. The Lord spoke through Pastor Paul and said, you got to go." Telling you right now, don't bust up in your house talking about, "I said." Had somebody come down here looking for me. Not talking about your spouse. But some of us know there are some relationships that are so outside of God's will. People who have an ungodly influence and take us away from the will of God. And there's no need of deceiving yourself into saying, I can get this straight. In some cases, you gotta go. Jesus said in one occasion, if your right hand offends you, cut it off. You gotta make some drastic decisions to be in the will of God sometimes. And you gotta say no to those things that will drag you out of the will of God. And the Bible is clear, bad company corrupts good character. You can't run with the wrong folk and get the right results in your life. I can look at your crowd and determine what's going on in your life because your crowd determines your course. And so some of us have some people, they just gotta go. That's just the bottom line. In the words of that great theologian, Kenny Rogers, you got to know when to hold them, know when to fold them, know when to walk away. And in some cases, some of us got to run and get away from those things, those people, those influences that have become idols, taking us away from the will of God. Anything in our lives that God frowns on has got to go. Why? Because you cannot make war with Midian until you make peace with God. You cannot be successful and victorious in your walk with God until every idol has been taken down. Every practice, every passion, every partnership, every priority is lined up with the will of God. God says, I'm going to give you victory, but I will not compete with false gods. I will not compete with idols. You must identify them. Notice Gideon was called to tear down an altar he didn't even build. It was his father's altar. But you got to get to the place where you say, if my father goes wrong, my mother does wrong, if my husband or spouse or wife is not in the will of God, if my children go astray from what they've been taught, Lord, I'm going to do your will. Now, a lot of people pick on Gideon because he tore it down at night. He didn't have the courage to do it in the daytime. He figured, I didn't even build this altar. What would they do to me if they see me in the daytime? So he waited for night. Don't pick on him. At least he tore it down. Gideon said, God didn't tell me what time to tear this down. He just told me to do it. I picked the time. I decided to do it on the graveyard shift. But he tore it down. You and I are called to identify our idols and take them down. It's the only way the will of God will be done in our lives.
10: Thanks so much for being here with us for today's Destined for Victory message, Taking Down Our Idols. It's always a pleasure to study the Word of God with you. Before we leave you today, I want to share a conversation I once had with Pastor Paul Shepherd, one that will really help you understand what our mission at Destined for Victory is all about and what it always will be.
12: Well, you know, when I think of victorious, my mind goes back. I'm a kid growing up watching TV in the 60s, so my mind goes back to the wide world of sports.
13: Oh, yeah,
12: There was an announcer named Jim McKay, something like that. He had this classic line where he talked about the thrill of victory and the agony of defeat. And I love just thinking about how thrilling it is to be victorious. I love, in any game I'm playing, I want to be victorious. I tell people, I don't care whether it's Monopoly or something really serious, I want to win. And in life, we can win in Christ. And that's what the Bible tells us, that we are victorious in him. And victorious means that we're following his lead, that we're letting the Holy Spirit take us where he wants us to go in life. We're saved by his grace, and then we're simply following His direction. And of course, the Word of God is so key to following God's direction, because the Word is a lamp to our feet and a light to our pathway. And so those who tune in to broadcasts like Destined for Victory are really supposed to be receiving guidance so that we can walk in and live in victory. And that's what I pray is happening as people tune in day by day.
13: We say it every day: in Christ, you are destined for victory. 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
9: When you see the Word of God describe those of us who are the people of the Lord, it's talking about you. And you will notice there are some things the Bible calls you that you might not yet be acting like. And all that means is you have a journey to take.
13: That's tomorrow in our message, Taking Away Our Excuses. But until then, remember, He who began a good work in you will bring it to completion. In Christ, you are destined for victory.

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6: Ronald Reagan believed freedom was more than a political system or a set of laws. In 1988, he said, "Freedom describes the God-given condition of the human soul." For Reagan, liberty was not something government created. It was something government was called to respect and to protect. That idea sits at the heart of the American experiment. Our rights do not come from rulers, institutions, or political majorities. They belong to us by nature and by God. And when we understand freedom that way, our responsibility becomes clearer. Government may protect liberty, laws may preserve it, but neither can give us what was never theirs to grant. Freedom begins with the recognition that human dignity and liberty come before government, not from it.
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0: This is the question and answer program with Dr. J. Vernon McGee, a ministry of the Through the Bible Radio Network. Our first question today comes to us from a listener in Dayton, Oregon, who writes, could you please explain 1 Samuel chapter 15, verse 3?
1: Now this is 1 Samuel 15, verse 3. And will you listen to this? Now go and smite Amalek, and utterly destroy all that they have, and spare them not, but slay man and beast, infant and suckling, ox and sheep, camel and ass. Now, that to this individual seems to be a very severe sort of thing. And they go on, actually, it says also meaning no respect, could you explain the difference between this and murder? For you have said that even a king is subject to his own laws. So God could not and would not command murder. Now, may I say to you, it's what you call murder. And I would say when God, who's able to give life, has a perfect right to take it. After all, your life was given to you. You didn't earn it. The interesting thing is you can't even earn your first life, and you can't even earn your second life in Christ. It's given to you, and salvation is a gift that's given to you. Now, I'm getting away from the main thing here, and I think that we can explain it. The Amalekites, it's difficult for you and me to realize what a horrible people that they were, and what a dangerous people they were, and how depraved they were. Well, the interesting thing is, old Saul did not obey God. He felt like you did about it. That's going a little too far. That's committing murder. And so, therefore, why he hesitated to do it. Fact of the matter is, he never did kill all the Amalekites. He killed some of them. God wanted them exterminated. And God knew more about the future than Saul did, or you and I do. And if you follow the Bible story, you'll find that a man by the name of Haman became one of the greatest enemies Israel ever had. He was the first Hitler, and he wanted to exterminate the entire nation. And do you know what Haman was? Haman was, he just happened to be an Amalekite, an Agagite, same thing. He's one of them that Saul spared. And if Saul had not spared any of them and exterminated them, then Israel wouldn't have been put in the most difficult spot, and actually many of them had been slain. You see, God sees down into the future, and he knew what wretched people these were. Now let's turn to what you thought was murder. When God gave the commandment, thou shalt not kill, that is murder, he's speaking to an individual, and that an individual through hatred or through planning or in any way, he's not to kill another human being. That's murder. But God has given to the state to protect human beings. He is at the very beginning. He said, whosoever sheddeth man's blood, by man shall his blood be shed. That's God speaking. And therefore, God gave to man capital punishment to protect society. And believe me, if Saul had carried out God's command, it would probably have

0: spared literally thousands of people. Read the book of Esther and you get that story. So maybe they ought to listen to God, by the way.
1: Here now is a listener who expressed her gratitude for the comfort she received from us after her husband passed away. She writes, could you please explain 1 Timothy chapter 5, verses 4, 11, and 16?
0: I'll turn to those and read the first verse, 1 Timothy 5, 4. But if any widow have children or nephews, let them learn first to show piety at home and to requite their parents, for that is good and acceptable before God. It says here, if any widow have children. The whole point, I think, here in this verse is that when the father dies, that widow takes the place as head of the house, and that the children should hold her in that position. I think that is what it means very simply. Then in verse 11 that you've referred to, it says, but the younger widows refuse, for when they have begun to wax wanton against Christ, they will marry. And I understand this to be in positions of leadership. And you'll note that if one be taken into your number, and I understand that to mean in a place of leadership. In other words, they should be tested. Don't make them the chief soloist in the choir the first Sunday they are there. And don't make them president of the missionary society after they've been in the church a month. Test them out, by the way. And verse 16 that you've asked says, if any man or woman that believeth have widows, let them relieve them, and let not the church be charged that it may relieve them that are widows indeed. The early church took care of their members. That's something the church today does not do and should do it. Most churches have a deacon's fund. Every church I served, I think, had a deacon's fund, and that was used to help people in need. It needs to be used discreetly and wisely. And what he's saying here, that if you have widows in your family, you are responsible as a Christian to them before the church. You should take care of them and not put that burden on the church. But it would be the church's responsibility, by the way. Frankly, the neglect of widows like that. It's wonderful to send money to missions, and I'm for that. And I wake up at night with a cold sweat when I think of the tremendous responsibility that we have. And we do depend on people, and we think it's essential to get the word of God out. But I don't think the church ought to neglect their own.
1: This listener here has an excellent question which relates to us all. She writes, could you please explain the marks of a mature Christian as compared to a babe in Christ?
0: Well, I think the scripture makes that clear for us. Peter says, as newborn babes desire the sincere milk of the word, that you may grow thereby. And then we're told to grow in knowledge and in faith and in grace. We're to grow in these things as Christians. And how do you grow? Well, the only way to grow is in the Word of God. That's the only way. We're told to study it. We're told to meditate upon it. We're told to read it. And thereby we grow in grace and in the knowledge of the Lord Jesus Christ. And therefore, the difference between a mature Christian and a babe in Christ, a mature Christian should know the Word of God. He should be conversant with the Word of God. It doesn't mean that he's to have a so-called spiritual vocabulary. Now, may I speak very frankly? I am sick and tired of listening to people today who have a pious vocabulary. They have a great deal of verbiage, but very little knowledge of the Word of God. Now, I delight in listening to a certain one on TV. He's a good teacher. At one time, he said that he got what he got. He's not a graduate of school, apparently. He got it from our notes and outlines. But he doesn't follow them, I can assure you that. But it amuses me at times how he covers up a wealth of ignorance by his strong assertions. And when he's making very strong assertions, I know that he doesn't know very much about that subject at all, and it's really highly amusing. It's time we're getting away from all of this pious drivel that we are hearing today and get right down to the Word of God and find out that the only way that you can grow from babyhood spiritually to a full maturation is by a study of the Word of God again and again and again. That is mentioned in both the Old Testament and the New Testament. Why, in the Old Testament, God said to his people, I want you to write it on the doorposts. I want you to put it everywhere that it can be seen. And I want you to talk about it when you go to bed at night with your children. Instead of saying, now I lay me down to sleep, I pray the Lord my soul to keep, and et cetera. Instead of that type of thing, the important thing is to have the Word of God. We can't get too much of it, friends, and we're getting so precious little of it today in the church and on radio. Some people think that radio is larded with it today. It's really not. There's not as much Bible teaching as you really think that there is. You see, the Bible is a book. It's made up of 66 books. And you can't just draw out here and there a few little nice, sweet verses that you want to use that comfort you. Well, they are there, and they should be used. But there's some other verses there, and there's some other books in the Bible. And we're to grow by a knowledge of the entire Word of God. And let me now come and say the thing that I keep repeating. The greatest sin in the church is ignorance of the Word of God. Imagine a man being an elder in a church and never having read the book of Malachi. He at least should have read it. It's a knowledge of the Word of God. It's not your business ability or your administrative acumen. It is your knowledge of the Word of God.
1: Our next question comes to us from a listener in Staten, Oregon, who writes, could you please explain who the rock is that Jesus refers to in Matthew chapter 16, verse 18? I believe it's Jesus. But why then is Peter mentioned in the same sentence? What is the connection between Peter's name and the rock in the original Greek?
0: Well, let me turn to that scripture that you're referring to, Matthew 16, 18, and I'll read it. And it was that incident up at Caesarea Philippi where the disciples are asked, whom do men say that I, the Son of Man, am? And they gave the different answers that were around, like John the Baptist, Jeremiah, and Elijah. And then he asked them the specific question, but whom say ye that I am? Now Simon Peter answered, and I take it that he's answering for the whole group, thou art the Christ, the Son of the living God. And Jesus answered and said unto him, blessed art thou, Simon Bar-Jonah, for flesh and blood hath not revealed it unto thee, but my Father which is in heaven. And this is something only the Spirit of God can make real to you, that the Lord Jesus Christ is the Son of God, God manifest in the flesh. God took upon himself our humanity, walked down here as a man. Now we're told then, and I say unto you that thou art Peter, and upon this rock, and definitely there's a play upon words here, thou art Petros, thou art a little rock, and upon this bedrock I will build my church, and the gates of hell shall not prevail against it. And the question has always been, who is the rock here? And I think that it's very easy to determine who the rock is. And you ask the question, why is Peter mentioned in the same sentence? Well, for the very simple reason that he is making this play upon words, you're just a little rock. But upon this rock, what rock is that? Well, upon the Lord Jesus Christ himself. Not the church, or not Peter, upon this rock I'll build my church. Now the important thing would be to go and find out, how did Simon Peter understand this? And I'd like to turn over to 1 Peter, the second chapter, and listen to this. And I think this ought to settle it, and ought to clinch it for us. He says here, "Wherefore, laying aside all malice and all guile and hypocrisies and envies and all evil speakings, as newborn babes desire the sincere milk of the word, that ye may grow thereby. If so be, ye have tasted that the Lord is gracious, to whom coming as unto a living stone, disallowed indeed of man, but chosen of God and precious. Ye also, as lively or living stones, are built up a spiritual house, a holy priesthood, to offer up spiritual sacrifices acceptable to God by Jesus Christ. Wherefore also it is contained in the Scripture, Behold, I lay in Zion a chief cornerstone, elect, precious, and he that believeth on him shall not be confounded. Unto you therefore which believe, he is precious, but unto them which is disobedient, the stone which the builders disallowed, the same is the head of the corner, and a stone of stumbling, and a rock of offense, even to them which stumble at the word, being disobedient, whereupon also they were appointed." And later on, the Lord Jesus in his ministry, you'll remember, he said that he was the rock, that if you fall upon this rock, why, you will be saved. If this rock falls on you, and he's that stone cut out without hands that's coming someday in judgment, if it falls on you, you'll be destroyed. So this figure of speech of using Christ as the rock is very familiar to the entire Word of God. Actually, back in the Old Testament, God is called a rock. And this is not new here at all. And it's quite a play upon words. But the Lord Jesus could have said that of any of the apostles. You are a little stone, but every one of them is a little Petros. You're a little stone, but he is the chief cornerstone and the one that we rest on today. And I think that that is made abundantly clear, the way that Simon Peter clears that up.
1: We turn now to a question from a listener in Durant, Oklahoma, who writes, "Would you please explain 1 Corinthians chapter 15, verse 29?
0: And I read now verse 29 of 1 Corinthians 15. "Else what shall they do which are baptized for the dead? If the dead rise not at all, why are they then baptized for the dead? And why stand we in jeopardy every hour?" Now, he's talking here about actually the resurrection of the Lord Jesus Christ in this section. And he concluded it by saying, "In Adam all those die, even so in Christ," that is, all that are in Christ, "shall be made alive. But every man in his own order, Christ the first fruits, afterward they that are Christ that is coming. Then cometh the end, when he shall have delivered up the kingdom to God, even the Father, when he shall have put down all rule and all authority and power, for he must reign till he hath put all enemies under his feet. The last enemy that shall be destroyed is death. For he hath put all things under his feet, but when he saith all things are put under his feet, it's manifest that he is accepted, which put all things under him. And when all things shall be subdued unto him, then shall the Son also himself be subject unto him that put all things under him, that God may be all in all." In other words, the Lord will return to his rightful place in the Godhead. Now, what he's saying here is, this is the great hope of the Christian, the resurrection. And after it, the believers are to be raised. And God has a program, and he's following that. Now, because of that, he is saying here, "Else what shall they do which are baptized for the dead?" That is, identified as dead men. Now, you see, there is the interpretation of the word baptizo to mean identify. It actually means to submerge a garment or a person in liquid, in water. And that would be true of washing. That is, washing clothes. You baptize them when you put them in water. Now, that has come to mean to identify. When you put the garment in a tub of water, it's identified with the water. It's wet. You can be sure of that. And when you get in it, you're identified as wet. and what he's talking about here, we are identified as dead people because of this wonderful hope that we have. And as Paul said to the Galatians, he was not only crucified with Christ, but he says that God forbid that I should glory save in the cross of the Lord Jesus Christ, which the world is crucified unto me and I unto the world. In other words, he's dead to the world. Now he's saying that here. He's identified as a dead man as far as the world is concerned. He's alive unto God, but dead unto the world. And it simply means that they which are baptized for the dead, he's baptized as a dead man. And he's considered that. Follow that out now. If the dead rise not at all, why are then baptized for the dead? If there's no resurrection, you see, we're back now to the main theme. If there's no resurrection, then why should a person be identified as a dead person down here now? Why shouldn't he just go out and live it up, you see? But he says, and we stand in jeopardy every hour. Paul says we're in danger constantly. But we're willing for that because we've already considered ourselves dead. And it hasn't anything to do with a ceremony at all.
1: Our final question today comes to us from a listener in Midland, Michigan. She writes, after a person has accepted Christ as his personal Savior, is there a specific time in which the believer must receive a filling of the Holy Spirit in addition to that which is in him?
0: Well, he is indwelt by the Holy Spirit at the moment that he accepts Christ. You see, there are five ministries performed for the believer, four of them at the very moment that he is born again. And one of the ministers of the Holy Spirit, he's born of the Spirit. And number two, he's indwelt by the Spirit of God. Number three, sealed by the Spirit. Number four, he's baptized by the Holy Spirit, put in the body of believers. But the filling is something that now he's to do. It says, be not drunk with wine wherein is excess, but be filled with the Holy Spirit. Well, how are you filled with the Holy Spirit? Well, you do not grieve the Holy Spirit. You're not to quench the Holy Spirit. You grieve the Holy Spirit when there's sin in your life. You have to deal with that. And you quench the Holy Spirit when you don't do the will of God. You should seek the will of God. And then you're to walk in the Spirit. And now when you walk, and that means that you're to definitely, deliberately, and purposefully start out every day to try to walk in the Spirit of God. Now, you'll fall on your face, but when you do that, you'll be filled with the Spirit of God, and you'll know it because you will produce the fruits of the Holy Spirit in your life. Today, there are people that are seeking a baptism. What they need to seek is the filling of the Holy Spirit. Now, we need the filling of the Holy Spirit in order to exercise the gift that God has given to us. And I believe that if you are filled with the Spirit of God, you'll know what the gift of God is, what he wants you to do. Maybe to teach a Sunday school class. It may be to do something else, but it's very important. Now, this part, it says, I have been shown places in the Bible, the book of Acts, where the apostle laid hands on Christians and they were filled with the Holy Spirit. I would greatly appreciate any help that you can give me. Well, may I say this? If one of the apostles were around today, either Paul or Peter, I would frankly seek them out and get them to put hands on my head and pray that I would be filled with the Holy Spirit. But they were apostles. They had a gift that I do not see anyone has today, and there's no apostle around today. Therefore, the apostle himself, Paul and Peter both, they talked to us about living the Christian life, a holy life, and that it's only possible through the Holy Spirit, that is, being filled by the Holy Spirit of God, and that you and I can't do it ourselves, that we must do it in the power of the Holy Spirit. So the very important thing, I think, for you and for me both today is to make sure that there are certain things in our life that is right. And when those things in our life is right, then we can be filled with the Holy Spirit. You can't have sin in your life and then running off doing your own will and then expect to be filled on Sunday morning to teach a Sunday school class. Can't do that. These conditions must be met before.
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8: Ronald Reagan believed freedom was more than a political system or a set of laws. In 1988, he said, "Freedom describes the God-given condition of the human soul." For Reagan, liberty was not something government created. It was something government was called to respect and to protect. That idea sits at the heart of the American experiment. Our rights do not come from rulers, institutions, or political majorities. They belong to us by nature and by God. And when we understand freedom that way, our responsibility becomes clearer. Government may protect liberty, laws may preserve it, but neither can give us what was never theirs to grant. Freedom begins with the recognition that human dignity and liberty come before government, not from it.
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12: Do you truly believe that Jesus Christ is the Son of the living God? 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And today, we're going to explore what it means to believe, truly believe, in Jesus Christ.
13: In all the hurry and hustle and confusion of modern living, the Lord has the way. We believe that the Bible is the revelation of His way. We invite you to join us in search of the Lord's way with Phil Sanders.
12: Welcome to In Search of the Lord's Way. We not only believe in God, we believe in what He says in the Bible. God has shown us the way to eternal life in Scripture. We know God will keep His promises, but we also realize that God separates those who obey Him from those who won't. So we study the Scriptures, and we strive to follow the Lord. We're delighted that you're with us on this journey, and we'd love to hear from you, and we want to be a part of your life each week. Now, if you wish to be right with the living God, faith is a necessity. You probably recall the verse that we all heard in Bible classes from our childhood. The Lord Jesus said in John 3:16, "For God so loved the world that He gave His only," some versions say, "only begotten Son, that whosoever believeth in Him should not perish, but have eternal life." But do you recall the next two verses, verse 17 and 18? The Lord also said, "For God did not send His Son into the world to condemn the world, but in order that the world might be saved through Him. And whoever believes in Him is not condemned, but whoever does not believe is condemned already, because he's not believed in the name of the only Son of God." Now, believing in the name of the only Son of God is necessary if we're to have eternal life. It's not just believing God exists. It's also believing in Jesus, that He is God's only Son. We must put our faith in Christ. And the Lord Jesus said in John 14:6, "I am the way and the truth and the life, and no one comes to the Father but through Me." The way to God is through faith in Jesus, and we must put our faith in Him. Now, we offer this lesson free, and if you'd like a printed copy of our study or the little booklet, "What Must I Do?", and you live in the United States, mail your request to In Search of the Lord's Way, Post Office Box 371, Edmond, Oklahoma 73083, or send an email to searchtv@searchtv.org, or you can call our toll-free telephone number. 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Our channel is Search TV Ministry. The Edmond Church will now worship in song. We'll read from Hebrews 11:1-6 and explore what it means to believe in Jesus.

Our reading today comes from the Epistle to the Hebrews, chapter 11, verses 1 to 6, and they focus on faith and what faith means. Now, faith is the assurance of things hoped for, the conviction of things not seen. For by it the men of old gained approval. By faith we understand that the worlds were prepared by the Word of God, so that what is seen was not made out of things which are visible. By faith Abel offered to God a better sacrifice than Cain, through which he obtained the testimony that he was righteous, God testifying about his gifts, and through faith, though he is dead, he still speaks. By faith Enoch was taken up, so that he would not see death, and he was not found because God took him up, for he obtained the witness that before his being taken up, he was pleasing to God. And without faith, it is impossible to please him. For he who comes to God must believe that he is, and that he is a rewarder of those who seek him. That's a reading from God's holy word. Let's pray together. Heavenly Father, we're thankful that you give us so many examples of what it means to believe, and that you teach us the things that you want us to believe. Father, we're thankful for the blood of Jesus that cleanses us from sin and for his resurrection from the grave. Father, help us always to do your will. In Jesus' name, amen.

For the next several minutes, I want us to look at faith from God's perspective. Many look at Christianity through the eyes of popular culture. Salvation is not an entitlement that God owes us, as some have imagined. It's a gift to those who believe. But we must understand the idea of believing as God teaches, not read into it what we think it means. Let's take some time to listen to God asking what kind of faith God wants from us. We seek to please God. Throughout the Bible, God distinguishes those who please Him, that is, those who abide in His grace and have His approval, from those who don't. Hebrews 11, verse 6 says, "And without faith it's impossible to please Him. For whoever would draw near to God must believe that He exists and that He rewards those who seek Him." We must believe in God, yes, but we must also know about the God we believe. We must realize that He rewards those who seek Him. Many people believe God exists, but the God they seek is not the God of the Bible. Our postmodern society thinks it should design its own God and wants to sit in judgment of God rather than seek the God who created them. Some manufacture a God that fits with the times. Faith in a culturally correct God is not the same as faith in the God who made the world and will one day judge it according to His Word. We must believe in God as He reveals and defines Himself in His Word, the Bible, not in the mushy God popularized by our culture. Our culture thinks of God as one who winks at sin, who never condemns anyone, and who believes everything that we believe. Well, many think the God of all grace doesn't care about righteousness or truth. Others have forgotten that God is not simply holy, but entirely holy. Habakkuk 1:13 says of God that your eyes are too pure to approve evil, and you cannot look on wickedness with favor. Some think God doesn't care what we believe or do, but God is vitally interested in our living holy lives, devoted to the truth, serving the Lord Jesus Christ. Now, we can't speak of having faith in Jesus Christ, but then believing anything that we want to believe. Nor can we speak of having faith in Jesus Christ and living any way we want to live. When a person comes to Christ as a believer, he belongs to Jesus. Paul told the Christians at Corinth in 1 Corinthians 6, 19-20, "You're not your own, for you were bought with a price." Now, if we wear the name Christian and believe in Jesus Christ, we can never forget that. We're not our own. We belong to Jesus. He is our Lord and Master, and we are His servants. Moses wrote in Psalm 90, verse 2, "Before the mountains were brought forth, or ever you had formed the earth and the world from everlasting to everlasting, you are God." The eternal God stands above our changing culture. The Lord is not subject to the changing philosophies of humanity. His holiness, His righteousness, His purity, and His justice do not change with popular opinions. We must accept Him and His revealed will as He gave it to us, instead of trying to remake Him in our own image. Faith in God doesn't mean we can believe whatever we please. Well, how can anyone say he trusts in God when he doesn't believe what God says? Faith means we believe what the Lord teaches. Why? Because He is divine. He knows all things and has all authority. He gives us His wisdom in the Bible because He loves us and He wants us to know the truth. Believing in the God of the Bible also necessitates trusting in the Lord Jesus Christ, His Son. The Old Testament prophesies of Jesus as the coming Messiah. The New Testament tells how He fulfilled dozens of prophecies. Now, believing in Jesus means you believe the claims that He made to be God's Son. Jesus said that He would rise from the dead, and He did. Jesus said Jerusalem would fall, and the Romans destroyed the city in 70 A.D. The Bible says in John 1:11-13, that He came to His own, and His own people didn't receive Him. But to all who did receive Him, who believed in His name, He gave the right to become children of God, who were born not of blood, nor of the will of the flesh, nor of the will of man, but of God.
Now, as with God, many people approach Christ with preconceived notions. They begin to think all kinds of things. Now, if Jesus fails to measure up to what they want or they imagined, they aren't willing to believe. Some will only believe if Jesus never judges anyone or never calls for moral change. That kind of Jesus doesn't exist. To know the real Jesus, we must read all the New Testament says about Him, not just pick out certain passages and then ignore the rest. The Lord Jesus doesn't play games. He came to His own people, but they didn't receive Him. The Lord Jesus blesses only those who believe in His name, who believe who He really is and what He really teaches. Only they are given the right to become children of God. Now, Jesus loves you, yes, but He's not obligated to save you unconditionally. Jesus isn't your servant. He's your Creator and Lord. And faith stands between being accepted and being rejected. God made that decision, and we can't overrule God. The Lord Jesus said in John 3:18 that whoever believes in Him is not condemned. But whoever does not believe is condemned already because he's not believed in the name of the only Son of God. On another occasion, Jesus taught the Jews that He had come from the Father in heaven. And He said in John 8:24, I told you that you would die in your sins, for unless you believe that I am He, you will die in your sins. Now, believing in Jesus means believing He truly is the Christ, the Son of God. It means believing that He is the fulfillment of God's prophecies of the Messiah. Now, saving faith is not simply believing in the act of believing. It's believing in a person. Believing in the person Jesus means that you believe what He claims, says, and promises are true. If I believe in the Lord Jesus Christ, then I will recognize His authority over my whole life. Faith includes duties and responsibilities. The Lord Jesus said in Luke 6:46, "Why do you call me Lord, Lord, and do not do what I say?" If I regard Jesus as Lord, I can't pick and choose which of His commandments I'll obey and which I won't. There are times when we wonder why God asks the things He asks. But trusting faith means we act even when we don't understand. Hebrews 11:8 said, "By faith Abraham, when he was called, obeyed by going out to a place which he was to receive for an inheritance. And he went out not knowing where he was going." Abraham didn't argue with God. Because he trusted God, he simply obeyed. He showed his confidence in God, though he didn't know what lay ahead. We trust God in things that we don't know because we find Him trustworthy in what we do know. And we know God is true and loving. The Apostle Paul said in 2 Timothy 1 and verse 12, "For this reason I also suffer these things, but I'm not ashamed, for I know whom I have believed, and I'm convinced that He's able to guard what I have entrusted to Him until that day." Paul could face the future with peace and confidence because he knew God and how God kept His promises. We can trust God in what we do not know because God has proved Himself worthy of our trust in what we do know. Hebrews 11:3 says, "By faith we understand that the worlds were prepared by the Word of God, so that what is seen was not made out of things which are visible." By faith, we understand God created this world in 6 days, just as He said in Genesis chapter 1. While no one was around to witness the creation, we can trust God's Word about the creation. Why? Because we know God is trustworthy and worthy of our faith. The early disciples were willing to die for their faith for 2 reasons. First, they were eyewitnesses of the resurrection of Jesus Christ. Now, Jesus presented Himself alive after His suffering by many convincing proofs appearing to them over a period of 40 days, according to Acts 1, verse 3. They saw Him, heard Him speak, and they touched His body. They were so convinced that when they were threatened by the Jewish council, they replied in Acts 4 and verse 20, that we cannot stop speaking about what we have seen and heard. They were eyewitnesses of the resurrection of Jesus Christ.
Second, they believed in Jesus because they saw how he fulfilled messianic prophecies of the Old Testament. Now, if you had grown up as a Jew in the first century, your Bible studies at the synagogue would constantly include prophecies about the coming Messiah. Jesus was born in the right place, at the right time, in the right tribe, with the right family lineage, and with the right kind of mother, a virgin. A star announced his birth, and wise men came from the east looking for him. The apostle Philip said to his brother Nathanael, "We have found him of whom Moses in the law and also the prophets wrote, Jesus of Nazareth, the son of Joseph." That's John 1, verse 45. Now, as you read the book of Acts, the apostles and evangelists time and again preach that Jesus was indeed the promised Messiah. The Lord Jesus truly is the promised Messiah who arose from the dead. And for this reason, we call him Lord and Christ. Since we know he is the Son of God, we trust what he says about creation, about Adam and Eve, about the flood, about Sodom and Gomorrah, and every other story found in the Old Testament. Jesus treated the Old Testament as true historical events. And for this reason, we can believe the Old Testament is trustworthy and true. We must trust Jesus Christ, because we have a living Savior. We want a living faith, not a dead one. James 2, 14-18 says, What use is it, my brethren, if someone says he has faith, but he has no works? Can that faith save him? If a brother or sister is without clothing and in need of daily food, and one of you says to them, "Go in peace, be warmed and be filled," and yet you don't give them what is necessary for their body, what use is that? Even so, faith, if it has no works, is dead, being by itself. But someone may well say, "You have faith and I have works. Show me your faith without the works, and I will show you my faith by my works." Dead, inactive faith is useless. It doesn't reveal that one truly believes in Jesus Christ. It doesn't save. Saving faith is always, always obedient. The Lord Jesus said in John 3, verse 36, this is the New American Standard, "Whoever believes in the Son has eternal life. Whoever does not obey the Son shall not see life, but the wrath of God remains on him." Now, you can claim to believe, but unless your faith leads to obedience, you can't be right with God. When the Bible speaks of saving faith, it's always an active, obedient faith. Galatians 3, 26 to 27 says, "For you are all sons of God through faith in Christ Jesus. For all of you who were baptized into Christ have clothed yourselves with Christ." Now, James said, "But be doers of the word and not hearers only, deceiving yourselves." Are you a doer of the word or merely a hearer? Do you have an active faith or a dead one? Let's pray together. Heavenly Father, we're thankful that you teach us what you want us to know and that we can please you by having faith that is obedient and active. Father, grow in our hearts a deep love for you and for others, and help us always to do your will so that we may please you out of love. This is our prayer in the name of Jesus. Amen.

After Lazarus died, Jesus visited his sisters Mary and Martha. In John 11:23-27, the scripture reveals a conversation between Jesus and Martha. Jesus told Martha, "Your brother will rise again." Martha said to him, "Well, I know that he will rise again in the resurrection on the last day." And Jesus said to her, "I am the resurrection and the life. Whoever believes in me, though he die, yet shall he live. And everyone who lives and believes in me shall never die. Do you believe this?" She said to him, "Yes, Lord, I believe that you are the Christ, the Son of God, who is coming into the world." We need to ask ourselves, do you believe this? Do you believe God created the world in 6 days? Do you believe the Bible is true? Do you believe Jesus arose from the dead and is Lord? Do you believe Jesus' death on the cross can atone for your sins? Do you believe that you will one day be raised from the dead? Do you believe in the judgment day? Do you believe in heaven and hell? Faith in Christ means believing what He taught, and He did, and what He did to give us eternal life. Now, if you really believe, put your faith into action by repenting of your sins, confessing Jesus as the Christ, the Son of God, and by being baptized into Christ. Baptism is an immersion in water of a penitent believer. It's done in the name of Jesus Christ for the forgiveness of sins. Baptism is the time when you become a child of God, free from sin, and added to the Lord's church. The Lord Jesus said in Mark 16:16, "He who has believed and has been baptized shall be saved, but he who has disbelieved shall be condemned." We hope that you'll become a Christian today. We hope today's study about faith in Jesus Christ has blessed you. If you live in the United States and want a free printed copy of this message, please mail your request to In Search of the Lord's Way, Post Office Box 371, Edmond, Oklahoma 73083. 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There's also a schedule of our programs and a church map. We also offer free Bible correspondence courses. Now, don't worry, we're not here to get your money. We're here to help you get to heaven. We care about you. We do ask that you please worship with the Church of Christ in your area. And if you're looking for a healthy, biblical church home, we'll be happy to help you find one. Churches love visitors, they love guests, and they'll want you to come and be with them. Well, we'll be back next week, Lord willing. We ask that you keep searching God's Word with us. Tell a friend about this program, let them know that you're watching, and encourage them to watch as well. And as always, we say to you, God bless you. We say that because we care about you, and we want God to richly bless you. And we love you, and that's from all of us at In Search of the Lord's Way.

0: Hey, I am Brant, and her name is Sherry, and she's a friend and a colleague of mine, and we were just praying for her, actually, because she had a major surgery she just went through.
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0: That's right, of course. Yeah. 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

0: When someone you love is hurting, what do? We're often quick to say, if there's anything I can do, just let me know. 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
1: Let's pray. Father, we're here now as your people, and I'm here to share this message. Please give us ears to hear and a desire to apply what we hear. Use us as your people, and use me now with the anointing of your Spirit. Make this life, I pray, in Jesus' name. Amen. I want to begin this morning by reminding you that if you are a Christian, in other words, have you come to that place where you turn from the old life and embrace the new in Christ, all based on the substitutionary work of Christ in your behalf at the cross? If you are a Christian, then you need to know a lot of things are now true of you that were not true before. And three of those things that are now true of you are the titles that God applies to you and wants you to apply to yourself. Here they are, three titles that apply to every Christian, not just a few, but to every believer. Number one, every Christian is their own priest. We know that from 1 Peter 2:9. Peter said, you are a chosen race, a royal priesthood. There are other verses that validate this important truth. What this primarily means, however, is that as a priest, you now have direct access to God. You don't need another human person to stand in the gap for you. You represent yourself to God. You don't need to come to me or Tom or whoever and confess your sins. We don't want to hear it, really. That's a violation. Confess in the privacy of your own priesthood. By the way, this is, as you know, one of the major differences between Catholicism and the evangelical church today. And that's not a shot at Catholic folks. They're welcome here. We love people, period. But they have a priesthood that's similar to the Old Testament. And we're in a different state because we see what the New Testament teaches. You are your own priest. Second, every Christian is an ambassador for Christ. So Paul wrote, 2 Corinthians 5:20, therefore we are ambassadors for Christ. This is a title now that is upon you. This means God wants you to stand in the gap between God and all the lost people in your life. And as you stand before all the lost people in your life, you represent Jesus. You are an ambassador for him. Number three, every Christian is a minister and in the ministry. So it's not like I'm in ministry full time and Tom and Brandon and Matt and others. We're all full-time ministry folks. In fact, the only thing that separates us is the gift that God has put on our life. That's the only separation there is. We all stand before God in the same way, and we all have the privilege of our priesthood. We're all ambassadors, and we're all in the ministry. So here's my summary.

0: And our priesthood is toward God, face to face in relationship. We have that. Our ambassadorship is toward the lost world. Our ministry is toward the body of Christ through the specially endowed spiritual gift that God has entrusted us with. I like what David Roper has to say. Every Christian is called to be a minister. Jesus himself is our example. He was in that time a layman. He was a carpenter by trade. He didn't come from Levi, the clerical tribe of Israel. He was from the tribe of Judah. But he set the pace for us in terms of ministry. He said, I came not to be ministered to, but to minister and to give my life a ransom for many. And he's our model. Now, that said, I want to begin reading here in 2 Corinthians. Therefore, since we have this ministry, as we received mercy, we do not lose heart, but we have renounced the things hidden because of shame, not walking in craftiness or adulterating the word of God, but by the manifestation of truth, commending ourselves to every man's conscience in the sight of God. Now, back to verse 1. The first thing to see in this text is the nature of our ministry. Paul talks about this ministry, but literally it could read, and I think should, this kind of ministry. He's talking about something clearly defined, this kind of ministry. And in context, he's talking about the ministry effort of putting forth God's word so that people can come face to face with Jesus and learn then to live and function in his love and his presence. And again, this is a ministry that we are all responsible for. I'll put it this way. This new covenant ministry is speaking God's word into the darkness of someone's life. And at the same time, we are trusting the Holy Spirit to turn on the light. Psalm 119:130, the teaching of your word gives light. So the new covenant ministry is speaking God's word in the power of the Spirit over the darkness of another person's life. And I love what Paul says about this in the previous chapter, 2 Corinthians 3. This is about himself and really all of us and what we have to realize whenever we say, Lord, I don't think I can do what you're asking me to do. Have you ever said that? Have you ever backed off from God pushing you to do something? Well, here's what you have to remember. Paul said, it's not that we are adequate in ourselves to consider anything as coming from ourselves, but our adequacy is from God. God makes us adequate to do whatever he calls us to do. Whatever that may be, you don't have to worry because God is there to make you equal to that task. He continues, who also made us adequate as what? As ministers of a new covenant. Not of the letter, but of the Spirit, for the letter kills. That is, the old covenant is symbolized by the letter, and that trying to live under that covenant kills. What it kills is passion, desire, motivation. But he goes on to say, but the Spirit in the new covenant work, the Spirit gives life. And that's the main thing we are counting on, the work of the Holy Spirit to create life where there's death and deadness. Now, I should also add, he goes on to say in verse 1 that because we have this kind of ministry, we do not lose heart. We don't get down. We don't get defeated. We don't get desperate. Because it's God who is responsible for the work, not me. It's up to God to come through. I need to show up and say, God, I'm your servant. Use me for your glory. I need to speak the word of God to whomever I can, and God will show up to give the life that is needed in that situation. Somebody say amen, huh? All right. I can count on Bill back there, brother. Now, there's one more big issue here in verse 1, and I know we need to talk about this. It's what I need to remember, what you need to remember. Paul says, as we have received mercy. Mercy, mercy. Mercy in Scripture is God's active kindness and compassion, as opposed to giving us what we actually do deserve. Mercy, and the fact remains, mercy is on our lives right now. God is not giving us what we do deserve. God's mercy is on us. In fact, look at this, Titus 3, verse 3. Notice how he puts it. Once we too were foolish, disobedient. We were misled and became slaves to many lusts and pleasures. Our lives were full of evil and envy, and we hated each other. You remember those days? I do. Yeah, I lived right there. And so did you. You're just not willing to say it. But when God, our Savior, revealed his kindness and love, he saved us not because of the righteous things we had done, but because of his mercy. He washed away our sins, giving us a new birth and new life through the power of the Holy Spirit. I need to make one comment here. It's so important that we understand this, because the minute you forget that you stand in need of God's mercy, the minute you forget, you're on the road to Phariseeism. And you start to look down on other people and think of yourself as special, thinking of yourself as a cut above because you're so smart to believe in Jesus. No, we're all just one beggar telling other beggars where to find bread. That's what it's all about. Now, based on what Paul just said, realizing that we all are ambassadors for Christ and ministers of God's truth, Paul continues to show us in 2 Corinthians 4 that it's important to have integrity. And he shows us here what integrity is like in his life. Here's what he says to us. But we have renounced the things hidden because of shame, not walking in craftiness or adulterating the word of God. And so we don't want to be ashamed of our ministry in Christ. We don't want to bring shame on ourselves or on the Lord or on the church. So Paul says, here's what we do. He says, by manifestation of truth, we are commending ourselves to every man's conscience in the sight of God. I think his point is simply this. We've learned to just let God's word speak for itself. And because we're counting on God and his word, we don't have to manipulate. We don't have to try to hustle people to get them here, to get them to believe. We don't have to do those kind of things. Our calling is to speak God's word, knowing that the power of the Holy Spirit will work through that word. And by the way, that is an explanation for this church, Journey by Grace. It's the pattern that we followed from the first time, August 1975, when I first came here. And we had 15 to 18 people. And this is what I had learned up to that point, and I've stuck with it. Just speak the word of God and the Holy Spirit will use it. And that's what we're doing, all of us who are teachers of God's word in this church. Now, having said that, this brings us to verse 3 and 4, and he's about to explain to us why some people are not able to experience the transforming power of God's word. Verse 3, even if our gospel is veiled, even if our message is hidden from that person, it is veiled to those who are perishing. What a stunning statement. In whose case the God of this world has blinded the minds of the unbelieving so that they might not see the light of the gospel of the glory of Christ, who is the image of God. Now, I would like you to notice, he does not say here, the God of this world has blinded the minds of everyone so they cannot see. What he says is, the God of this world, who is Satan, has blinded the minds of the unbelieving. Which means these are people who have decided they don't need the Christian message. They can do life on their own, thank you. These are people who basically their minds at this point are made up. And by the way, that mentality allows for the activity of Satan. Do you see that? That mentality makes one vulnerable to the activity of Satan. And remember this, Satan and all of his demon cohorts, they have one thing in mind, to destroy the work of God, and also to keep men and women in a state of separation from God and his grace. And he does this again by blinding a mind, blinding the unbelieving person. And by the way, there are all kinds of pictures of this throughout the New Testament. For example, the Pharisees, they were clearly blinded about Jesus because of their bitterness toward him. They were so caught up in bitterness, they couldn't receive any truth from him or about him. And I know people like this today, people who maybe they were hurt by another Christian, maybe a pastor offended them, I don't know. But now they're bitter, and that bitterness is blinding them from moving on and advancing into an authentic spiritual life. Another way Satan blinds the minds of people is through what the Bible calls a spirit of fear. You know what fear is like. I remember talking to a lot of young people when I was just starting in ministry, and I was a young pastor. And I remember talking to so many younger folks, and they were afraid to come to Jesus because of what others may think. That fear kept them in an unbelieving state. Another way that Satan blinds minds is through false teaching. Look at this, 1 Timothy 4:1. The Holy Spirit tells us clearly that in the last times, some will turn away from the true faith. They will follow deceptive spirits, little s, and teachings that come from demons. This week, I saw on the news that the Episcopalian Church elevated a practicing lesbian female to the status of bishop over the church. Now, I'm not slandering the woman, but that is completely antithetical to the teaching of the Word of God. But think of the people now who are blinded and will be blinded because of that kind of activity. Now, I can go on with a lot of other ways Satan blinds the mind through the insinuation of doubt. See also how he tricked Adam and Eve. But I think his greatest talent is to foster in people that spirit of independence. good old American, I can do it, and I don't need any help. I can make it happen myself. Satan, with that mindset, can really have his way in the life of a person. Now, that said, and listen to me now, because this satanic activity is so present and so powerful, that's why the world around us, your friends around you, that's why they need us to be real, to be authentic, to walk in integrity. And most of all, they need us to keep speaking forth the word of the gospel. I mean, how do they hear if you don't tell them? Are you afraid to tell them? I know I felt that fear too at a point in my life. But remember, it's not that we make ourselves adequate. We step out by faith and God will make you adequate for any task that he has entrusted you with. Now, Paul goes on from here and he tells us what can happen if we do things right. Verse 5, he says, we do not preach ourselves, but Christ Jesus as Lord, and ourselves as your bond servants for Jesus' sake. I take it he's helping us here to reach people who are spiritually blinded, so that as ministers of this new covenant, we are to keep putting forth Jesus as Lord. Keep proclaiming his message and reminding people that he is our greatest need. Paul would say, you don't need me. I'm just a carrier pigeon, but you do need Jesus. And that's true for us. There's a statement here that reveals how his message is being conveyed as your bondservant. In my view, I need to earn the right to speak God's word into your life by being a good friend, by being loyal, by being helpful, by announcing I can do whatever you want me to do as long as it's legal. You get my point. Look at verse 6. This explains what can happen in the experience of the new birth. Paul says, for God who said, light shall shine out of darkness. That sounds like something in Genesis, doesn't it? Light shall shine out of darkness. This is the God who is the one who has shone in our hearts to give the light of the knowledge of the glory of God in the face of Jesus. I think what he's saying here is that our conversion experience is a lot like the creation process. In Genesis 1, God said, let there be light. And things began to happen. And in like manner, God speaks over our sin-darkened heart and sin-darkened life. And he uses us in that process. And all of a sudden, God begins to open the eyes of people. And they begin to see how different Jesus is. Now, this, by the way, is a picture of prevenient grace. It's when we begin to see the beauty and the desirability of Jesus, because we're now seeing him as he really is. And at this point now, we're ready to come alive in Christ, but we have to make a choice. We have to choose. I have, and a lot of you have already done this, but you need to turn away from your self-driven life and walk into, by faith, a new life that Christ has for you by embracing the finished work of Christ as your substitute and receiving Christ into your life so that he now becomes your righteousness. That's what the gospel message is all about. And when you do that, the light goes on inside. I hope you can say that is true of what has happened to you. If it isn't, it can happen today. Your eyes can be opened to the real Jesus. You can see his love and grace with new eyes, but it's up to you to make that choice. And I encourage you to do it.
1: Let's pray.
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16: I'm not sure if I'm going to be able to do this.
1: My father died when I was 6 because he was attacked. I was devastated because he and I were very close. Then it became my mother and me doing the abusive work together just to make ends meet, which we barely did. I would get so jealous watching all these other kids go to school while I'm trapped here doing this. I thought this would be my life forever, and I didn't have any hope for my future. But when I got to the safe house, everybody welcomed me, and I immediately felt so safe. Before I entered the safe house, I thought, why should I believe in God after all that's happened to me? But after learning more about him and seeing all that's been provided for me here, like the food and the staff to talk about my past with, I'm all in and fully believing in him now.
16: Welcome in, friends. It's Big Wave Dave, David James for Dignity Freedom Network. Todd joins us with Dignity Freedom Network here as well. And that is Sarita, 17 years young now. And we heard that she was talking about when her father died, passed when she was 6. All right. She joined her mother in having to make ends meet and being bought and sold. Poverty runs so deep. The only way to make any kind of living for these women, well, Sarita as a little girl, was being bought and sold. Human trafficking, sick, evil, disgusting. My friend Todd with Dignity Freedom Network, brother, the safe houses that we're talking about here, that we're investing in getting these girls out of that evil in their life. Sarita talking about it, how she wanted to go to school. Here she is, no hope. Someone like us invested in her life after being bought and sold over and over and over again as a young girl. Now at the safe house, where not only the food and the water, but the counseling, the trauma care that she's being given, she had been crying out, why should I believe in God? God doesn't care about me. Look at the kind of work I'm having to do. But yet that stopped because she realized that God used someone in her life to get out of that evil and into the Dignity Freedom Safe House. And $185 one-time gift provides that holy work of that month in safety, rescue, and shelter there at the Dignity Freedom Network Safe House in India. We're stopping human trafficking in its tracks, Todd.
17: Yeah, we really are. And by the way, you do that by calling this number. Got a pencil? Going to give you a second. Get that pencil out or open your phone. Just put it straight in there. 800-996-0079. It's 800-996-0079. And in mere moments, you can step into a situation like you just heard Sarita sharing about. You can rescue her from the ravages, the grasp of the enemy. That's really what this is all about. Big Wave, we've all heard about human trafficking, but it's one of those things. We know it's a thing. But I am really increasingly convicted that we as followers of Jesus, particularly here in America, we really need to get engaged in battling against this, because this really is the front lines for so many lives and souls on the face of planet Earth today. Human trafficking is growing year over year. It's the fastest growing form of organized crime on the planet. It's like a $350 billion a year industry, and it gets bigger every year. And think about what it is. They're buying and selling human beings, and increasingly targeting and buying and selling and exploiting younger and younger children. I mean, you know, so you heard it from Sarita. Her dad dies when she's 6 years of age, and leaving her an orphan and her mom a widow. And they're so poor, you know, with no ability to support themselves, that what choice do they have? They basically become subject to the whatever evil people want to do with and to them. And that is the case for so many hundreds of thousands of people around the world. And so we're just inviting you in today to join Dignity Freedom Network in what we do, which is to protect these vulnerable women and children and families, and protect them from exploitation, but even beyond protecting them, getting them out and helping to reclaim their lives in the name of Jesus through education and healing, trauma counseling, medical care. You're reshaping futures when you join with what we're doing. $6 a day. If you break that $185 monthly gift down to just what it is on a daily basis, man, it's a cup of coffee. I mean, it's one trip to Starbucks, and God can use that generosity on your part to completely transform a human life.
16: 800-996-0079, 800-996-0079. $185 one-time gift is a month of safety, rescue, and care. That's three meals a day, clean drinking water, the medicine, the regular checkups with the doctor. We talked about the trauma counseling, the schooling, which, by the way, unlocks the shackles of poverty for these women and these girls. Here's why. Why traffic? We're going to hear from Sindhu here in just a moment. But why do these girls, I mean, Sarita's father died when she was six. Her mom's very vulnerable. Sarita was very vulnerable. She ended up having to traffic themselves. Why? Because the women, you know, for all practical purposes, I mean, we got to extract ourselves out of Western eyes, Todd. The women and children we're talking about here, the girls and the women are looked at, well, you're only good for one thing. That is generational strongholds being broken with these girls being able to get an education. So it unlocks them being able to sew, unlocks them being able to cook and to be able to become a doctor or a nurse. And all of a sudden, no longer in danger of being bought and sold. Generations changed. I mean, that's our gift. And so I'm wondering, during the program, Todd, do you think we can go ahead and get two girls a complete year of safety, rescue, and care? That'd be 24 of us opting in, $185 one-time gift, or $1,110 provide 6 months, four of us doing that, $2,248 is a year of safety, rescue, and care, and roughly about $4,600 would be both girls' complete year of safety, rescue, and care. But bottom line, we're inviting everybody listening right now to say, we're going to stop this evil of forced modern day slavery, Todd. I mean, that's, and Sindhu is going to talk about why it is so urgent that we do what we do. What are your thoughts before we dial up Sindhu here?
17: Yeah, I want to give some biblical encouragement, if I may. And there's a bunch of verses in the Bible that talk about doing this. And by the way, you know, when we look at stuff in Scripture, it's not suggestions. It's actually commands. I mean, it's commands rooted and anchored in the heart of the Father, right? The Bible says that it is for freedom that Jesus himself came and he died, right? For freedom in all forms, spiritual freedom, physical freedom, freedom from bondage, freedom from exploitation. Psalm 82, verses 3 and 4. The command to each of us as his followers, defend the weak and the fatherless, uphold the cause of the poor and the oppressed, rescue the weak and needy, and deliver them from the hand of the wicked. Brothers, sisters, rest assured, there is no greater form of evil on the face of planet Earth right now than those who are buying and selling human beings, particularly children, simply for money. It's just greed, and they're profiting off of the exploitation, abuse, and ultimately the shortened lifespan and tragically sometimes death of these precious women and kids. And we get to step in and stop it in Jesus' name. Let's hear Sindhu's story here. She grew up in an environment where her mom was doing work that she didn't, you know, want to have to do, and Sindhu saw her future in her mother's lifestyle unless something changed.
18: నేను అప్పుడు ఇంటికాడ ఉండేటప్పుడు మమ్మీ కూలికి వెళ్తుంటే నేను ఇంటికాడ ఉండపచ్చు చదువుకోలేకుండా.
19: Where I grew up, all my mother would do was work.
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19: All this time I would watch other kids go to school, and that's all I wanted to do because I thought I could have a better future if I went.
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19: When I first got to this safe house, my first thought was, whoa, I've never had this much. All the food, all the games, all the friends, it was great.
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19: And I felt safe for the first time in my life.
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19: I'm also finally going to school, and my goal is to be the mayor of where I live.
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19: So I can make sure no child has to grow up like I did.
16: You know, Todd, 11 years young, recording her now, she was much younger than that when she was being bought and sold by men day in and day out. And it was her mom that would make her do it. Now, I just want to stop. All of us as parents, as grandparents, we want the very best for our children, yeah? Poverty was so deep and needing to survive. The only way, mom selling herself and then selling her daughter. Because someone like us invested in Sindhu's life, Todd, she's now at that Dignity Freedom Network safe house, and you heard her. She's like getting that education, and she wants to be mayor. I mean,
20: yeah, I love that.
16: 800-996-0079. That gift that you make right now, a $185 gift, one-time gift, is a month of safety, rescue, and care. 2 months, $300. $185 a month over the next year. That's a girl! 800-996-0079. A girl set free! That gift of $185 literally is a transformation every way about it, Todd. Physically, emotionally, mentally, yeah, and absolutely spiritually.
20: Yeah, and let's not gloss over the whole little thing, you know, that she said about, I want to be mayor, right? I mean, that is just so profound, because think about it. This is a little girl who at a very young age, being bought and sold every day, being abused day in and day out. When you're in that kind of environment, you are basically just you're enduring, you're surviving, right? You're not thinking about your future other than that you're dreading the next encounter. I mean, that's what day-to-day life looks like, living in constant fear. But then she gets in an environment, thanks to your generosity, where she can begin to actually see a future beyond that abuse. She's gets an education. She learns about a God who loves her so much, and that what she endured is not what the one true God had intended or planned for her. He has so many more beautiful things. And so in that environment, then she can begin to think about, well, if I could do whatever I want to do when I grow up, yes, with my education and with, you know, God at the center of my life, well, then I would want to be in a position of leadership where I could actually do something, yes, to help protect girls that came from where I came from. That is so beautiful. And friends, that is why it's so important that every follower of Jesus, whose heart is breaking at the very notion of what these kids are enduring, we got to step in at whatever dollar level that looks like for you, whether it's $6 for a day of that transformative care, or $185 for a month, or if you can cover a whole year at $2,248 for one of these precious girls. Think about that. You're not just rescuing that girl, but you're breaking a generational cycle of exploitation and abuse for these children. We see it time and time again. Typically, children that grow up to an exploited or trafficked woman, a mom, there's a virtual certainty they will not be able to escape that life themselves. It's going to take somebody coming in from the outside through someone like Dignity Freedom Network, where we have the resources, the safe houses, the people on the ground. We can come in, pluck them out of there, and put them in that environment where they can be healthy, healed, protected, and grow. That's what you get to do right now in the name of Jesus. So please just say, God, I don't even need to pray about whether this is something you want me to do. This is your will. It's right there in your word, right? Protect the vulnerable, protect the weak, rescue the oppressed from the hands of evil men. I think our prayer should be, God, what do you want me to do financially? Do you want me to do a month? Do you want me to do 6 months? Do you want me to do a year? And then just gratefully give your best gift right now. It will not take you long to change the life of a child. A big wave, a gift right now can make a completely different tomorrow for all of these precious kids. 800-996-0079.
16: $185 is that month. 2 months would be a $300 gift. We're looking to get two girls into the safe house here in the next 9 minutes. $2,248 would be that complete year for one girl. 800-996-0079. The three meals a day, the medicine, the regular checkups with the doctor. Ladies and gentlemen,
0: The little girls, young as 6, 7, 8 years old, that were getting a higher premium because they're younger? I mean, they're getting trauma counseling, every one of the girls. Nothing is swept under the rug. How many of us know the importance of being able to work through trauma? And the evil of forced modern-day slavery, incomprehensible, you and I are doing something about it. And Rajeshwara is going to, again, Todd, I just want to remind all of us, Big Way Dave, David James, along with Todd, Dignity Freedom Network, we're not talking 30. It would be awful to have a 28, 30, 35, 40-year-old woman. Awful, disgusting, awful, horrible. But we're talking about a young girl, 14, like Rajeshwara. And by the way, she's 14 when this was recorded. Listen to what she went through and the weight of the world on her shoulders and what happened because someone had empathy and kindness and said, you know what? This is not right. We're inviting you to gift for a girl like Rajeshwara and the value of what it is we're doing here.
21: I was forced to work at a very young age. Whenever I got money, our owner would beat me and take it from me. One night, the owner got very drunk and he killed my mother. He fled and then just abandoned me. For 4 days, I just stayed inside my home without any food, crying, and afraid because I didn't know who I could trust. I was hopeless. A kind neighbor finally found me and brought me to this safe home. Here, I know I am cared for. I have food, a comfy bed, and they send us to a great school. The house mothers and my new sisters here have helped me learn who I can trust. I don't have to worry about being beaten or abandoned ever again. I'm safe and loved. And I have big hopes and dreams for my future.
0: Oh, Todd, I mean, as a human being, but then as a Jesus follower, as a dad, you're a father as well, hearing what her life was like and where she was and the evil happening in her life and everything she witnessed, that neighbor having kindness to be able to go, I'm getting her out of this. And someone like us investing in Rajeshwara at the Dignity Freedom Network Safe House, where now, the very end, she says she has big hopes and dreams for her future. She knows she's loved. She's not watching that door open 10, 15, 20 times a day and being taken advantage of anymore. Todd, this is holy work. I mean, when we call 800-996-0079, 800-996-0079, 800-996-0079, our gift of $185 is a month of safety, rescue, and care. $300 one-time gift, 2 months. Perhaps, Todd, there are souls listening who say, well, how about $185 a month over the next year? That's one girl you're completely funding. Mm-hmm. But if not us, who right now, Todd, in this holy work of saying, not on our watch are these girls going to be bought and sold anymore?
20: Yeah. I believe with all my heart that we do not serve a God of coincidence, but we serve a God of divine appointments, right? And the mere fact that you were just punching down the dial or you got in the car, you turned on the radio to your favorite station here, and you're hearing these stories. Maybe you were just arrested where you are. I mean, you literally just kind of froze in what you were doing. Maybe didn't even back the car to the driveway because you hear the voice of one of these precious girls that we've shared. That I believe with all my heart, that's the Lord saying, I got something for you to do, right? Something that you weren't looking for. You weren't, you know, you didn't expect it. But man, what a holy moment this is, where from afar, you can give a little bit of money and it turns into a life completely rescued, redeemed, and transformed in the name of Jesus. A life that is destined for nothing other than ongoing abuse and exploitation. And it's, you know, it's women, but it's also children. I mean, it's, you know, you said it earlier, Dave, man, it's bad enough that it's any human being. It's bad enough that it's women, but increasingly it's children that are being targeted by these evil traffickers, and we can get them out. I love another passage of scripture. I just love this. Psalm 10, verse 17 and 18. You, Lord, hear the desire of the afflicted. You encourage them and you listen to their cry. You defend the fatherless and the oppressed. You know, some of these girls in a country like India, where Christianity is not very prevalent at all. It's a country rife with multiple religions. And so maybe these kids, these girls don't even know, more than likely they don't know who the one true God is, but yet they're crying out to somebody, some higher power that would be like, can someone save me? And then God in his providence reaches through someone like you and extracts her from that red light area, from that danger zone, puts her in a place where he is lifted up and glorified, called by name, and the love of him is instilled into these children. And then they know who the one true God is. They know who their rescuer is, who their deliverer is. And that changes everything. Everything Dignity Freedom Network does is done in the name of Jesus, but it's powered by God's people, just like you, in a moment like this, giving your best gift. So please join us and be a part of it. Our time's almost gone. We're hoping and praying that two girls can be rescued and put into these safe houses where they can stay, by the way, Big Wave, until they're 18 years of age. A lot of time to heal and let God totally rebuild them.
16: This is such a no-brainer as Jesus followers to get little girls, young girls, teenagers, young women out of that abuse and into a forever trajectory of their life changed. And knowing when we sing My Deliverer in church, it's going to take on another meaning when we say, Lord God, I invested in one of these girls at the Dignity Freedom Network Safe House. The money you've given to me, Lord, I've invested in your name for a girl no longer to be bought and sold as young as 6, 15, 20 times a day. $185 one-time gift is 1 month. 2 months would be a $300 gift. 6 months, $1,110. 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We're looking to get two girls. 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What's your best gift now? Todd, we're going to wrap it up. Kirthana shares again the impact of our gift, friend, and what we're doing with the Dignity Freedom Network.
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21: One day, I even attempted to take my own life. But now, in this safe house, my mind feels so free. So free that I won't be hurt, and that I know I can go to school, be with my friends, and not be hungry when I go to bed. I used to have no hope. But now I know God has given me more than I ever thought I could have.
16: You have that where you're just praising God, going, Lord, thank you for all you've given and that I have more in you than I ever thought I would have. The evil in her life, she's walking through that in the trauma counseling, but never going to have that door open and closed on her again. 15, 20 times a day, evil men taking advantage of her. Guys, that's our gift. Dignity Freedom Network Safe House, there in India, 800-996-0079, 800-996-0079, 800-996-0079, and Word FM family, thank you on behalf of the girls that you're going to rescue and save and no longer being bought and sold. The evil of forced modern-day slavery of human trafficking stops. You make that phone call. The holy work of a girl as young as 6 being rescued into the India Partners Safe House operated by our fellow Jesus followers there through DFN Network. 800-996-0079, 800-996-0079, and thank you on behalf of that little girl.
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28: The story is told from history of a castle-like prison in Paris known as the Bastille that was about to be destroyed in 1789. There was a prisoner who had been confined there for years in this dark, dingy place. And so he was released. And he came out of his dark prison cell, and the light was so blinding, he turned back and said, "I want to be kept in the prison. I want to die in this prison. I can't handle the light." And this is the problem, is you can become too comfortable in the dark. I know some people, they've lived so long in sin, they're like that prisoner in that prison in Paris. People living in darkness, they need the light turned on. And here's the problem. It's not that God will not forgive you, but it's that you could come to a point in your life where you would no longer want his forgiveness because you've hardened your heart. The Bible says, "Seek the Lord while he may be found. Call upon him while he is near. Let the wicked forsake his way and the unrighteous man his thoughts. Let him return to our God who will abundantly pardon." Here's my question. Have you ever asked Jesus to come into your life? This is what you need. This is what you've been looking for. And only you can open the door of your heart, so to speak, and ask him to come in. And he will come into your life and he will change you.
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1: We covered 8 of the 12 things that Gary was elaborating in his book, The Life You Were Reborn to Live. And we, again, covered 8 of those things. For example, pursuit of peace and attempts to control everything. Is anybody leaning into that one? Maybe living a life of adventure as Christians, which is a great goal. See this life as an adventure. And today, we're going to cover more from that book, and I'm looking forward to it.
2: Yeah, and the previous conversation with Gary Thomas is on our website. It's available via the app, and we'll link to it in the show notes. Yeah, Gary is such a beloved guest here. Our audience always responds. He's a great friend. He's an excellent writer and speaker. He's written numerous books on topics related to marriage and spiritual growth, and he's currently on the pastoral teaching team at Cherry Hills Community Church in Highlands Ranch, Colorado. And as you said, Jim, the book, The Life You Were Reborn to Live, Dismantling 12 Lies That Rob Your Intimacy with God. It's available here at the ministry.
1: Gary, welcome back to Focus on the Family. So good to have you here in Colorado.
3: Thank you for having me again. Thrilled.
1: It's good. Hey, let's get into this. There's so many good aspects to this book. This is kind of a handbook for how Christians need to be in the Word and behave. And that's what I love about this. I put this under the category of discipleship. Let's get serious about our faith. Romans 12:2 tells us, "Do not be conformed to this world, but be transformed by the renewal of your mind, that by testing you may discern what is the will of God, what is good and acceptable and perfect." Here's the point. When Christians call themselves Christians and they're conforming to the world, whether there's a hell or not, whether there's, you know, the sexuality issue, Paul really didn't mean it in Romans that you shouldn't be attracted to the same sex. And people get irritated. I'm like, I'm not the author of the book. I'm just a follower of the book, and I'm not even the editor. But that's the point.
3: Right.
1: Some people want to edit the book and not conform to the book. Speak to that discipline.
3: Well, we don't have permission to edit it. We're to be faithful in passing down the teaching of Jesus and his apostles. This applies to our culture. And the challenge with these lies is that they literally make us spiritually sick. Disobedience comes at a high cost. You know, one of the things I heard growing up was that you don't want to go outside when it's cold because you'll catch a cold. But now medical science tells us, no, it's very healthy to be outside every day and get your vitamin D. So these spiritual lies have the same thing. If we believe them, they make us spiritually sick, even as medical lies make us physically sick.
1: You know, I think Lee Strobel would be happy with this, a former atheist journalist and came to Christ after trying to disprove to his wife that Jesus wasn't real. It's an awesome story. Of course, he's written all the Case for Christ and a string of other books. And Lee's a good friend. But you were in a journalism class, and you talked about in this book writing a good lead.
3: Yes.
1: So what does writing a good lead look like, read like, sound like?
3: Yes. Well, I was in a number of journalism classes, but I wasn't in the one where this professor gave an assignment to their students. The lead is the opening sentence, and it's so important. If anybody reads newspapers anymore, I don't know.
1: Online, you do.
3: But the reason that the lead is so important is somebody going to read the second sentence? If you don't have a good lead, then they're like, well, this isn't relevant to me. I don't care about this. This isn't that important. So when we're talking about what the gospel is, the message of Jesus Christ, the most important message in eternity, we have to get the lead right. Why does it matter? What is important? What do we need to take away? If we get the lead wrong, people just aren't going to be interested. Why does this even matter? And I think we've done that in some sense with the gospel, sadly.
1: And what is that statement? I read it in the book. I know it. It's a bit of a rhetorical question, but what is the lead about Christ, about the gospel, about the good news?
3: Okay, well, here's what the lead isn't, and this will shock some people, but let me hear this out. What I grew up thinking, the lead was this. The full gospel is this. Jesus came in the flesh, died on the cross, and rose from the dead.

0: your sins could be forgiven and you could spend eternity in heaven.
1: And that is a good thing.
0: Yeah. Every word of that is true, but it's not the full lead. Paul gives us the full lead when he writes to Corinthians, 2 Corinthians 5:15, and he died for all that, and that word that is so important, and he died for all that those who live should no longer live for themselves, but for him who died for them and was raised again.
1: Mm.
0: We've created a lead that talks about a self-centered salvation. It's all about me and where I spend eternity. Paul taught a lead of the gospel that focuses on what is our mission on earth? What do we get done and how we live selfless lives, giving ourselves away to change this world, to bring God's kingdom to this earth, not to just say, okay, I've got my salvation. I can live a selfish life. And as long as I know I'm going to go to heaven when I die, all is well.
1: Mm. Gary, this item right here, this issue, is so critical. I don't want to just blow by it and go to the next one, because this is what's crippling the church, I believe, right now, is that, and this is one of those lies we set up in the beginning, that we are self-centered as sinners, and recognizing that, and then trying to live in that gray spot where you know you are, but it's not good enough to just sit there. You need to become something better in Christ. You don't sit there and go, I'm a sinner, I might as well lie, cheat, and steal. That's not the gospel.
0: Well, it has such wide implications. Just my wife and I were talking with a wife one time. She told us she was going to divorce her husband. And she admitted, I don't have biblical reasons. I know God isn't good with it, but I'm still going to go to heaven, right?
1: Wow.
0: And that's the implications of a self-centered salvation. As long as I'm still going to go to heaven, or a couple, they're living together before they get married. It seems so old-fashioned to suggest that's an issue. Well, look, I know God isn't good with this, but it's not going to send us to hell, right? We're forgiven in Christ. And so this self-centered gospel that we preach has huge implications for the way that people live. And we miss out on the glory of living a selfless life. Every sin has a consequence. It robs us of joy and intimacy, spiritual power, God using us in his kingdom. It's emptying out the church, having this thing that salvation is about having our sins forgiven so that we could go to heaven. When I say it's really far more about being enlisted. We're not just saved, we're enlisted. We're drafted onto God's team to play a role. And what we hear today is people saying, come down from that cross, just like they said to Jesus, right? If you're the Son of God, come down from that cross, because they assumed if Jesus could come down from the cross, he would.
1: Yeah.
0: The fact that he didn't must have been evidence that he wasn't really God. But Jesus proved his deity by staying on the cross. It was because he was the Son of God that he stayed on the cross. It wasn't best for him, but it was essential for us.
1: Yeah.
0: And that's the gospel we need. Not what's best for me, what's best for God's work.
1: Mm-hmm. Yeah, and you got to start there. Gary, let me press a little bit more before we move to the next item. But is it simply too difficult? Is it too difficult to live the Christian life? It's kind of like, this sounds petty, but it's almost like all the New Year's resolutions. You could say, I'm going to become a better Christian. I'm going to be better in Christ. I'm going to lose 20 pounds. I mean, and then we can't do it. It takes too much discipline to do it. We're talking about eternity and what the Lord requires of us, yet we have that same attitude, like it's like losing weight. Well, I can't really do it. So is it that it's too difficult, or is it that, and you know, again, I just want to hear your thoughts on that. And if we're stuck in this specific area about conforming to Christ, to the Word, what do we do to do better?
0: If Christianity was just about a book, it would be too difficult. But it's about a book and the Holy Spirit. When God convicts us, he gives us the power through the Holy Spirit to do it. And we just have to call out that word, come down from the cross. I talked to a physician, and I think a lot, you could apply this if you're a high school teacher or a coach or a parent or just about anything. But she was just saying, I don't know if I can keep doing this, because she was in a situation where the medical establishment she was a part of wanted her to see 2 or 3 dozen patients a day, which drove her crazy. She fully believes this is what God created me to do. This is my ministry. It's my calling. It's my passion. But Gary, I don't know. I mean, it's just so frustrating. And I was able to give her a verse that has changed my life when Paul wrote to Timothy in 2 Timothy 4:5, when he said, endure hardship, discharge all the duties of your ministry. And Paul was telling Timothy, there will be hardship in your ministry if you're living not a self-centered salvation, but a God-honoring, surrendered salvation. Sometimes you have to endure it, but you still discharge the duties of your ministry. There's going to be points in marriage where I'm going to say, you have to endure this hardship, but discharge the duties. You're a husband, you're a wife, you're a parent, you're a grandparent. And it might break your heart, but the self-centered salvation doesn't have room for 2 Timothy 4:5. And here's the thing. At the end of our life, we will look back. Every act of obedience, we will be so glad we said yes. Every act of disobedience, we'll regret. So it's not easy, but because of the Holy Spirit, it's possible.
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2: 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Let's resume now with the balance of today's programming.
1: Gary, okay, we've covered one now. We've got to fly through the three others I wanted to cover, but we've got the meaning of the gospel. Now, from there, you also write as one of those lies, kind of dismantling apathy towards the church.
0: Yes.
1: What's the heart of that message?
0: We have such a self-centered view of attending church now. What does church give
1: to
0: me?
1: You're killing
0: me. It's what I can get out of it.
1: Yeah.
0: When I read the Apostle Paul, his passion for the church, what he endured for the church, the sacrifices he made, and then today how we have this consumer view, well, is that I like the worship, do I like the preaching? We have this attitude of, what can I get from the church? And Paul had this attitude of, I will donate my blood, I will donate my marrow for the health of the church. And this will help our marriages. When you live for the church, it gives meaning to your marriage. It will help our kids. One of the best ways to keep our kids in the faith, I believe, is to get them used by the Holy Spirit. And look, God has used teenagers throughout history. Mary was a teenager.
1: Right.
0: You've got Francis, you've got Perpetua, an early martyr, and whatnot, where instead of the kids like this, they don't like that, it's what can you give to the church? I'm thinking, what would Paul say? Paul had two sentences that described him. I'm a servant for the church, and I work hard for the church. And regardless of what I do for a vocation, if I love Jesus, I have to love his bride. Mm. I need to have a passion for the church. And I think the more that couples, married couples and grandparents and kids will get a vision for the church, the healthier they'll be as Christians. It's not a self-centered faith where it's just about me and Jesus. We don't experience the fullness of life in Christ if we're not experiencing passion for his bride.
1: Hmm. Are you like my personal counselor here or what? I mean, this is so good. Hmm. This is so funny because I went to a lunch with a non-believer, a very good friend of mine who's open to the gospel. We've been having lunch together in every couple of months for probably 12 years. And he's a real successful businessman and all that. And I went and had lunch, and I'm thinking on the drive to the lunch, Lord, it's going to be nice at some point when you kind of release me, to just, you know, catch my breath and relax, maybe work on my handicap. I mean, that's literally what I thought. I go into this lunch with this non-believer. He's in his 80s, still working. And he puts his, you know, crooked finger on the table at the restaurant and says, Jim, I hope you're not thinking about improving your handicap and retiring before God wants you to retire. He's the non-believer. And I'm going,
0: that is classic. Oh, God.
1: Is that crazy?
0: Those voices.
1: Yeah, that's so crazy.
4: Oh, my.
1: I've got to ask you, Gary, when it comes to the shortcomings of us human beings, and I'm talking in the church, we're seeing a lot of... Well, I say that. We're seeing a number of pastors failing somehow, Christian leaders failing somehow. You know, these same friends I'm talking about that are non-believers are asking me questions like, you guys aren't really doing it that well. Yeah. And I, you know, they'll even say, it seems like you guys are hypocrites. And I'll say, well, you know, to a degree we are. We're not intentionally trying to find that bad place, but it happens. So we're not perfect people. We're trying to live it out well. Some people fall and stumble. But more specifically for the body of believers that we're talking to today on Focus on the Family, why is this happening? Why is simply ending well meaning don't have an affair, don't steal money, and don't let your pride get in the way? And then they pat you on the back and go, well done.
0: Yeah, well, I think some of it goes back to self-centered salvation, that we ministry in some places is seen as an avenue of personal gain, whether it's acclaim, whether it's finances, whether it's a following. But I want to be very clear. I don't love the church because it's perfect. I love the church because Christ is perfect and the church is Christ's bride. There are Christians that will embarrass us. There are Christians who will frustrate us. We're called to reach out to the hurting, and hurting people hurt people. And they don't tend to be grateful. Look at how they treated Jesus. Look at how they treated Paul. They said, Paul, you're not that great of a speaker. You're not that impressive as a person. We're not even sure you're
1: preaching. He's a babbler.
0: Yeah, I mean, and yet Paul said, now I rejoice in what I'm suffering for you. And I fill up in my flesh what is still lacking in regard to Christ's afflictions for the sake of his body, which is the church. Paul is suffering for a church, many of which he had never met him. He says, I'm rejoicing because I'm suffering for you, but it's building up Christ's body, the church. And so I think we got to have a passion for Jesus, not just a passion for ministry work, because that's not going to fill our souls. It is a passion for Jesus. And I think really one of the things that we lack where we fall into sin is an awe of God. We're looking at ministry, not at... We're just passionate about our love for Jesus, wanting to lift up his name.
1: Gary, let me ask you this. It's a sensitive question, but it's a good one, I think. You know, so often in the church, we're trying to put the best foot forward. We feel comfortable that way. How you doing? Oh, I'm doing great. All that. What if we had more authenticity in the church? Mm-hmm. And I'm thinking of guys particularly. You look at some of the Barna data and other research data on porn addiction. It's in the church, everybody. I mean, I've seen data as high as 68% of men in the church are looking at porn at least once a month, and at 28% of women in the church. So when we see that kind of honesty in an anonymous research project, wouldn't it be great if we could have that honesty in the church itself, when we're going and we're saying, man, I'm struggling in this area. And rather than getting condemnation, saying, okay, let's get help. What do we need to do? Yeah. What's your accountability? Put structures in place. Wouldn't that be the healthier way to go?
0: Oh,
1: and then why don't we do it that way?
0: I talked to a man who struggled with a sexual addiction, and what he said broke my heart as a pastor. He responded appropriately. He went to 12-step groups. He had four times a year he was involved in a lie detector test with a trained detective.
1: Wow.
0: He went through the classes. It was full-on repentance where everything was checked. But what he said to me that broke my heart is he said, Gary, when I'm in one of my recovery groups, I know everything about a guy. I know his triggers. I know his character strengths and weaknesses. I kind of know the family situation. I know the last time he sinned and what he's most ashamed of and some of his childhood hurts. I don't know his last name. I don't know what neighborhood he lives in. I don't know his job. I don't know how much money he makes. He goes, I go to church on Sunday and it's the exact opposite. I know who voted for this person, who roots for this team. I know what neighborhood they live in. I have an idea of how much money they make. I don't know anything that's going on in their soul. Mm. And I just thought, how do we get that community without having to go through addiction to get there? You're pointing at it. authenticity, we are all addicts of some kind. I mentioned in this book, my addiction to comfort, my addiction to sugar. I mean, I have things that really do drive me. And they might not seem as scandalous as others, but if we're honest about that, then at least we can, we feel compassion for those who have fallen because we see that we're fellow sinners. Jesus is the only hero. And we've got to stick back with that. The church is not perfect. Jesus is perfect. That's why we're committed to the church, because of Jesus.
4: I so appreciate your vulnerability. You do write in the book, Gary, about some of those addictions. We say addictions, but those desires for comfort.
0: My sugar is pretty close to addiction. Comfort is too, I'm going to be honest.
4: What are the benefits of kind of addressing those physical things to kind of reflect the greater, deeper avoidance of comfort, if you will?
0: What I love what Paul does in Colossians is he tells us what to take off so that he tells us what to put on. He tells us to take off sexual immorality, because if you're struggling with that and some of those issues you mentioned, Jim, that's what you're thinking about. That's what you're talking to counselors about. That's what you're asking people to hold you accountable with. It becomes this big thing where you don't see all of the little, and I don't want to say little thing, where you don't see all of the heart issues. And so Paul says, take off sexual immorality, Colossians 3, then anger, rage, malice, slander, filthy language and lying. He says, but then put on compassion, kindness, gentleness, patience, and love. And so we're asking ourselves, if I'm struggling with these sins, if I just don't want to take a drink today, or financial malfeasance or whatnot, I'm not thinking about, was I kind when I was driving? Was I compassionate when that person shared with me, or did I come off as holier than thou? Was I patient with that person? And Paul calls us to a whole different level of holiness, not what we don't do, but really how we treat others who fail. If you think about it, compassion, kindness, gentleness, patience, and love, Paul says our holiness is sort of determined how we treat people who aren't very holy. That's the character of Christ. And so I think we've got to get rid of a lot of the sins of the flesh that mask the level of sin in our heart.
4: But that takes a lot of work, Gary.
0: I read too many Puritans.
1: I'm so sweating already.
0: That's where they challenge.
4: Well, we lean toward comfort, though, I think, is what you were driving at one point in the book, is that comfort is, that's where it's at, baby.
0: Yeah.
4: And that's not the Christian calling.
0: No. Well, it's funny because last time I came here, I stayed at the same place where you guys put us up, and it's nice, but for whatever reason, I couldn't get the shower to regulate. It was super hot or super cold. Now, I've been there probably a dozen times. It's just a bad day, but it's one of those showers where, okay, do I want to be scalded or frozen? But I got done with that shower, and it hit me, when I look at the life of Paul, my worst shower was Paul's best.
1: Wow.
0: He never had a shower like that. When he traveled, he was in the open sea. He traveled on ships. They broke apart. I mean, you know, the prisons that he was in didn't have toilets. They didn't have faucets. It was stinky. It was, I mean, the OCD part of me, my skin wants to crawl even thinking about it. And so when I look at the discomfort that Paul went through for the sake of the church, and I can't put up with one sermon that doesn't seem particularly well thought out, or a worship leader that goes off the rails, or some annoying people in the church. Look, the church is filled with annoying people, but we've got to welcome them. We don't want to go to the Bible studies because we're like, these really aren't my people. But if they're God's people, we have to respond with compassion, kindness, patience, and love. Yeah. One of the reasons I wrote this, The Life You're Reborn to Live, is if you don't have this passion for this church, if you have a self-centered salvation, you don't really know what the Christian life is like. You don't have the passion for Jesus that will fill your heart. You're going to be more susceptible to those things.
1: Gary, this has been so good. And, you know, I was thinking this might be the one-day program, but there's so much here, and it's such good stuff for people to think about. Let's go another day. Can you do it?
0: Love to.
1: And that way we can capture more of the wonderful content in your book, The Life You Were Reborn to Live. And we hope you were encouraged by the conversation today. Gary's book is a great tool that can help you unlearn the false beliefs that keep you from the abundant life Christ offers. And when you give a donation of any amount to Focus on the Family, we'll send you a copy of Gary's book to say thank you for partnering with us in ministry. And we're counting on support from listeners who will work with us to strengthen marriages, equip parents, save preborn babies' lives, and reach more people with the gospel. And when you contribute to Focus on the Family, you're sharing the love of God and vital resources with moms and dads like Peter, who wrote to tell us this: because your program means so much to me, I've continued my donations even through a period of unemployment. 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I've been listening for well over a decade. It's hard to find a place where problems and issues are spoken of in an open and frank way. 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And now that I have a child, you make me feel not so alone in the world. I know that you help thousands, if not millions of people, and you lead us to seek solutions in Christ. Whew, that is really good.
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0: Well, glory be to God, and we welcome you to the weekly radio broadcast of Dynamic Women's Ministry, Empowering Women for Kingdom Success. I am First Lady on the Airwaves, Apostle Lori Knox, the founder and host of Dynamic Women's Ministry, where lives are being changed by the mighty power of God. So, women of God, if you need to be healed, if you need to be delivered, or if you need to be set free, I encourage you to stay tuned to this broadcast, because whatever your problem, situation, or dilemma is today, I touch and agree, God is ready to destroy the yokes, heal the sick, resurrect the dead, and set the captives free, because miracles do happen. And today's message is titled, The Power of Your Testimony, and we will have our scripture and prayer by my husband, Apostle Myra Knox. Amen.
1: Amen. Our scriptural reading will be coming out of the book of Revelation this morning. Revelation chapter 12, verse 11. And the word of God reads as recorded out of the holy text this morning. And I'm going to be giving you the New International Version. Amen? They triumph over him by the blood of the Lamb and by the word of their testimony. They did not love their lives so much as to shrink from death. Amen? May the Lord richly add a blessing to the reader, the hearer, and the doers of his holy, precious, majestic word. Let us pray. Our Father God, eternal Master, Father, we stand in your presence just one more time. We thank you, O God, for waking us up early this morning, clothing us in our right train of mind, giving us eyes to see, ears to hear, mouth and breath, putting pep in our step. We thank you, O God, that you're still until this day in the prayer answering business, mercy, miracle, healing, deliverance, forgiveness, restoration, repentance, and salvation business. You're a God of a second chance, a God of many chances, and you sit up high and look down low. You can do all but fail. So at this time, oh God, I petition you, Holy Spirit, oh God, to reach, stretch forth your arm this morning and touch the sick, addicted, afflicted, backsliding person, oh God. Touch the homeless, hopeless, young, and restless person, oh God. Touch that one in a hospital on a bed of affliction this morning. Heal them, deliver them, set them free by the precious blood of Jesus, oh God. Touch those on the highways, the byways, those who can't find their ways. Give them divine guidance, oh God, in the mighty, majestic name of Jesus. Last but not least, bless those tuned into the broadcast, and bless Apostle Lady Lori Knox. Anoint those clay lips of hers this morning to preach, teach, minister the gospel. That someone tuned into the broadcast may call in and say, what must I do to become saved? Amen? And, oh God, we'll be so careful to give you all the honor, all the praise, and all the glory. In Jesus' holy, precious, majestic name, we pray, amen, amen, and amen. Now, neighbor friends of mine, it gives me great joy and delight to bring forth the joy of my life, the apple of my eye, amen, my wife for life. Hallelujah, glory be to God. Apostle Lady Lori Knox, founder host of Dynamic Women's Ministry, Empowering Women for Kingdom Success. Won't you receive her this morning?
0: Well, amen, Apostle Knox. And we thank you for delivering such a powerful prayer unto the Lord on behalf of God's people today. Thank you again and amen. And people of God, I'm going to be before you briefly today on the subject of the power of your testimony. People of God, we are in part 6, and this is the final part of our series titled, The Test, The Trials, The Timing, The Trust, The Transformation, The Triumph, and The Testimony. So as a recap, during week 1 in the blessing and testing, we explored reasons why God puts us to the test and how we are to handle those periods of testing, and we concluded that testing is for our benefit and ultimately increases our faith and drives us into a deeper relationship with God. In part 2, Faith in the Fire, Trusting God Through Trials, we talked about the purpose of trials and how we are to handle them. In week 3, part 3, Time Will Tell, we explored God's timing and what we are to do while we wait for our healing, while we wait for our breakthrough, wait for our turnaround, and wait for the answer to our specific petitions. Amen. In part 4, The Trust Factor, we talked about what it actually means to trust God during good and difficult times and took into account biblical examples of those who trusted God through fear, illness, and other hardships and their outcome. In part 5, Total Transformation, we looked at the transformation that happens While we are being tested through trials and waiting on God's timing and trusting Him through it all. Because transformation is happening at every stage, whether we realize it or not, whether we recognize it or not, whether we acknowledge it or not, transformation happens. And we discussed the process and the outcome. In part five, Turning Trials into Triumph, we looked at what James teaches us about turning those trials that we face into triumphant experiences that glorify God. And so, people of God, today we're going to talk about our testimony. Christine Kane says, God is able to take the mess of our past and turn it into a message. He takes the trials and tests and turns them into a testimony. Because, people of God, testimony is a powerful tool in the Christian faith. And what it is, it serves as a personal story of God's work in our lives that can inspire, help, and encourage others. A testimony is more than just a personal story. It is a proclamation of God's grace and His power in our lives. Testimony in biblical context refers to declaring or affirming faith in God through personal experiences. It encompasses the act of sharing what God has done in your life, highlighting His influence, His power, and His intervention. The power of personal testimony is so great that sometimes a single phrase of testimony can set events in motion that affect someone's life for eternity. Testimony is personal experience about what God has done for you, with you, in you, and through you. In Revelation 12 and 11, we read that believers overcome by the blood of the Lamb and by the word of their testimony. And this emphasizes the significance of sharing our experiences as a means of spiritual warfare and encouragement for others. Amen. And there's some biblical foundations that are seen in the Acts of the Apostles. The early church demonstrated the power of testimony as seen in Acts 4 and verse 33, where the apostles shared their experience of the resurrection of Jesus. Acts 4 and 33 reads, "And with great power gave the apostles witness of the resurrection of the Lord Jesus, and great grace was upon them all." You see, their testimonies were instrumental in spreading the gospel and strengthening the faith of others. And the same applies to you and I today. Your testimony is so powerful because your testimony is what is going to encourage others. My excitement and my inspiration comes from, a great deal of it came from, hearing the powerful, tangible testimonies of other pastors, of other teachers, of other evangelists. And when I tell you, those testimonies are powerful, and they encouraged me to become the woman of faith that I am today. So don't ever think that your situation, no matter how dramatic or how big or how maybe you feel like my testimony wouldn't work because my situation was so bad. Well, guess what? The good news in that is that the worse your situation appears or the worse your situation is, the more powerful your testimony can be, because people, as human nature we have it, we think, oh, well, God could never do that for me. It's my situation is just too bad. No, I am here to share the good news with you today that God will take any situation and turn it around to create a powerful testimony for you to use, not only for your benefit, but to benefit others and to glorify the kingdom of God. Amen? Amen. Listen, personal witness. In 1 Peter 3 and 15, that scripture encourages us to always be prepared to give the reason for the hope that we have with gentleness and with respect toward others. And this signifies and underscores the importance of being ready to share our personal testimonies in a way that reflects Christ's love. And then transformation. 2 Corinthians 5 and 17 states that anyone in Christ is a new creation. And this transformation is a powerful testimony in and of itself showcasing the radical change that faith can bring in a person's life. So we just want to be encouraged to let everyone know what the Lord has done for us, because sharing our testimonies can uplift others who are struggling in their faith. And when someone is struggling in a certain area, and you have a testimony of what God has done for you in that area, or in any area, really, because what do I always say? The way you believe for anything is the way you believe for everything. And it serves as a reminder of God's faithfulness and hope that exists in Christ. And another thing, when you share your personal testimony, you are a real human being. To other people, to those close to you, to your circle, to your friends, family, neighbors, community, church, and so forth, you are a real, tangible person that they can reach out to and physically touch, or call you on the phone, so they know your story and they've seen the transformation that has taken place, and they can physically see what God has done in your life. And that is so very, very powerful, because personal stories often resonate more deeply than abstract teaching. So someone can get more from your personal testimony than they can just, for example, by listening to me teach on the air or on the radio. Because what happens is, when you have a personal testimony, it provides a relatable context for discussing faith, and it can lead others to seek that relationship with Christ. And our personal experiences can awaken the faith of others. I'm telling you from experience, the personal testimony, one of them I'll share with you, of Gloria Copeland, has not only impacted my life, it has made such a dramatic impact on my entire faith walk. I am telling you, her testimony to me was so relatable. I've probably listened to it, and this is no exaggeration because I've been listening for years, I've listened to it over 1,000 times. If you think about it, once a day for 4 or 5 years, but I listened to it constantly. It was so powerful that it has impacted my personal life and my personal faith walk, that I have such a great testimony of God's goodness and His greatness, and it increased my faith concerning everything. Concerning a home, concerning healing, concerning health, concerning marriage, all of that. So I just want to say, and I cannot stress enough during this particular message, how important your testimony is, because it's not just for you. It is for others. I've never met her personally, and she certainly doesn't know who I am, but her testimony and what God has done for her caused me to focus more on Scripture. It caused me to turn to the Lord when I was facing the worst of situations, and the outcome was extremely favorable on my behalf. Amen. So I just wanted to share that with you. And I also want to note that when you are preparing to share your testimony, I want you to consider the structure. I want you to consider what your life was like before Christ entered your life, and I want you to focus on the struggles and the emptiness that you experienced, and then turn it around and focus on your encounter with Christ. Share how you came to know Christ and the impact that knowing Christ has had on your life, and then, to take it a third step further, highlight the changes and transformations that have occurred since you have accepted Christ, emphasizing the hope and purpose that you now have. Because the power of testimony lies in the ability to transform lives, encourage faith, and spread the gospel. And as believers, we are called to share our testimonies. We are called to share our experiences and to share our stories, not only to glorify God, but also to invite others into a relationship with Him. So let's embrace the power of our testimonies and be bold in sharing them with the world. Amen. And but because by sharing those experiences, we can fulfill the command in Psalm 107.2 that says, "Let the redeemed of the Lord say so." Our testimonies are vital in proclaiming God's goodness and love to those around us. And oh boy, I'm sure at the end of this broadcast, I'm going to ask anyone that has a special testimony. If you would call the numbers that we always give at the end of the broadcast and just share with me what God has done in your life. What prayers has He answered? What deliverance have you experienced? Because I get so excited and I'm so passionate about this because it is something that I have personally experienced, and so therefore, because I've experienced it, I'm just really, really passionate about it, and I want others to experience what I have experienced in the Lord as well. Amen? Amen. So right now, we're going to go ahead and delve into what the Bible says about our testimonies and its power to transform lives. Because let me just take this moment and ask you, have you ever wondered how your personal story can make a difference? Well, let me tell you that your personal testimony, it holds power, and the Bible offers clear guidance on its importance, whether you're just sharing your faith with friends or reflecting on your personal journey, or whether it's something very, very specific that you've been through. Understanding what Scripture says about testimony will deepen your connection to others and to God, because power of personal stories, the testimonies in the Bible, highlight the significance of sharing personal experiences to affirm faith and to build your community. And then sharing your testimony, it strengthens faith because hearing others' testimonies will enhance your own beliefs, creating a sense of belonging and support among believers. And that is part of my experience. Listening to her encounters with the Lord really helped me in my faith walk. And then sharing your testimony gives encouragement and hope to others. Sharing how you overcame obstacles serves to inspire and uplift others facing similar challenges. And let's not forget, it glorifies God. Testimonies reflect God's goodness. Testimonies reflect God's power. And it provides an opportunity for gratitude and worship as well through shared experiences. Sharing your testimony is an evangelism tool. Your personal testimony acts as an effective means of witnessing, opening avenues for conversations about faith and spirituality. Sharing your testimony is so important. And again, I just want to reiterate, if you have a testimony that you want to share with us, won't you call at the end of the broadcast? I'll give you the number now, but just stay tuned and I'm going to give it again. 412-744-6597, or my husband's is 412-758-2370, because we want to hear from you. We want to hear about what God has done for you. We want to hear your testimony. We won't necessarily share it unless you give us the permission to, but I want to hear what the Lord has done in, with, and through your life, because it just encourages and inspires me. Amen. So why don't you call at the end and just call us and give us just a brief explanation as to what the Lord has done in your life. Amen. Thank you so much for that. Testimony is just such a powerful way to share our experiences and to further affirm our faith. Because you know what? Sometimes we focus on the mess or the broken dream, but in all of the mess, God sees greatness, and He knows how to take your troubles and turn them into trophies. He knows how to take the test and make it your testimony. Testimony plays a vital role in building faith, both for you and for others, in strengthening faith, encouraging others, and glorifying God, and witnessing. Engaging in testimony nurtures connections with others, and it enhances our relationship with God. And by sharing the truth of your journey, you foster a supportive community that is rooted in faith. You know, my daughter at one time, before she passed away, she was very, very ill. But you know what? There was a woman that had a daughter a few years younger that was experiencing the same trouble. She was going through, when you have a sick child, it's just a whole different world. And I was able, at that point, I was able to share what I had been through with my daughter, and just to be able to help her just through the power of words. And when I did that, I was very careful, because I didn't want to say anything that was going to discourage her. And I just want to bring a few points. When you're giving your testimony, sometimes it can be very, very difficult. And it's normal to face obstacles, especially when you're discussing something that's very deeply personal. So here are some common challenges and how we can navigate them when we are sharing our personal testimony. Number one, overcoming fear and doubt, because fear and doubt can often hinder our ability to share authentic testimonies. And you might worry about how others will react or question your credibility, but remember that courage comes from your faith. So when you're sharing your testimony, prepare your thoughts and practice it regularly. Share your testimony with friends or family first, and then practice in a safe environment, because that'll build your confidence. And then focus on the message. Focus and concentrate on what God has done in your life. Shifting your focus away from self-doubt will help you to reduce anxiety. And be clear and concise, and encourage people to question. Invite open discussion. This allows others to express their thoughts and clear up any confusion or misunderstanding. And finally, remain grounded in Scripture. Support your testimony with biblical references, because this will reinforce your message and it will provide a foundation for understanding. And by recognizing these challenges and using these strategies, you can share your testimony effectively, inspiring others along the way. Amen. So as I close today, I just want to say, your testimony is a powerful tool that can transform lives and strengthen your faith. And by sharing your unique experiences, because all of our experiences are unique, you create connections that encourage and uplift others. And we are called to do that. So remember that your story matters and has potential to inspire those around you. Amen. Amen. And so our thought for the week, this week, is that sometimes we focus on the mess or the broken dream, but in all of the mess, God sees our greatness. He knows how to take our troubles and turn them into trophies, how to take the test and make it your testimony. Amen. And that is a quote directly from Pastor Joel Osteen. Won't you pray with me? Heavenly Father, we come to you today with a heart full of gratitude and a spirit overflowing with praise. Lord, thank you for the privilege of knowing you, for the gift of salvation through your Son, Jesus Christ. You rescued us from darkness of sin and brought us into the marvelous light of your love. Lord, thank you for each and every day of our journey where you have taken us. Lord, every step, every trial, every test, and every triumph, Lord, right now we stop to give you the honor and the praise, Lord, as we come into your presence. And Lord, we testify to your faithfulness in all times of joy that you have rejoiced with us. We thank you, God, for the times that you have rescued us. And Lord, right now, we just thank you for provision, not only in material blessings, but in spiritual and in emotional abundance. Lord, thank you for your healing touch when you healed our bodies. And Lord, we just thank you for each and every opportunity to give you glory through our testimony of our personal experiences with you. Lord, we thank you that you, and we magnify your name, oh God. We just thank you, and we give you honor, and we give you praise. And it is in the precious, matchless name of Jesus that we pray. Amen and amen. And to my sisters and to my brothers in Christ who have been listening, I just want to thank you for your continued support of this ministry. Thank you for your prayers, for your phone calls, and for your financial support. And I would just like to interject once again, if you have a powerful testimony of what God has done in your life, won't you call our prayer, praise, and testimonial line at 412-744-6597 or 412-758-2370. And also, this is also a good time, if you have a prayer request, call those numbers and allow us to intercede on your behalf. And then you'll have a testimony as to what the Lord has done for you. Amen. Amen. And if you're listening to this broadcast and you have not yet accepted Jesus Christ as the Lord of your life and have a desire to accept his call to salvation, won't you simply repeat this prayer after me? Heavenly Father, I come to you confessing that I am a sinner. I repent from all sin and ask for your forgiveness. I believe in my heart that Jesus Christ is the Son of God and that you have raised him from the dead. I confess Jesus as my Lord and Savior and believe that through his shed blood I have eternal life. come into my heart, fill me with your Holy Spirit, lead me, guide me, save me, and change me so my soul can reach heaven. Lord, take my life and do something with it to build, uplift, advance, and glorify your kingdom. Father, this is my prayer in the name of Jesus. Amen and amen. And if for whatever reason you were unable to repeat that prayer, won't you call Apostle Lori Knox at 412-744-6597 or Apostle Myra Knox at 412-758-2370 and allow us to pray that prayer with you. Amen. Amen. And as always, we like to remind the people of God that together we host the Knox Ministry Power Hour every weekend in Pittsburgh, Pennsylvania and in Detroit, Michigan, beginning Saturday mornings at 7 a.m. on WJAS, which is 99.1 on your FM radio dial, and then Sundays at 6:30 a.m. on WJAS, and then at 7:30 on Word FM, which is 101.5 FM across the Knox. 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I conclude with Dynamic Women's Ministry, Empowering Women for Kingdom Success. Amen. So please be encouraged to tune in to the Knox Ministry Power each and every weekend in Pittsburgh, Pennsylvania, and Detroit, Michigan. Amen. And as always, we love you in the Lord, and until next time, may God richly bless and empower you, and we will have our closing remarks and announcements from Apostle Myra Knox. God bless you, and amen.
1: 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Amen. Prayer, praise, testimony line is now open. Amen. Faith without works is dead. Don't meet us. Beat us to the prayer line. And neighbor, friends of mine, I urge and encourage you to sow a seed, send a love offering to this great broadcast that God has allowed us to air every weekend faithfully. Amen. It is only by your prayers and financial support that we are able to stay on the air every weekend throughout the whole entire weekend. So sow a seed, send a love offering. Amen. If you would just Cash App, $ Lori Knox 58. That's LORIKNOX 58. Amen. Or Cash App, Bishop Myron Knox. Amen. That's MYRONKNOX. Amen. It's by your prayers and financial support that we're able to stay on the air every weekend. Amen. And bless God, if you need further correspondence, contact us at P.O. Box 99404, Pittsburgh, Pennsylvania, 15233. Amen. And if you need any further information, contact Apostle Lady Lori Knox at area code 412-744-6597. Amen. Well, in the meantime, between time, Jesus loves you, so do we. God bless you once, God bless you twice. God bless you in the precious, matchless name of our personal Lord and Savior, Jesus the Christ. Special shout out to all those tuned into the broadcast. If you have a testimony, without no test, there'll be no testimony. Amen. Without no mess, you won't have a message. Amen. Contact Apostle Lady Lori Knox. Amen. Bye-bye.
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0: and exalt you on high. Lord, right now we lay down every need, every care, every concern, and every burden of these, your precious people, Heavenly Father, as we lift to you Apostle Myron Knox, knowing that you will give him a direct word from you, from thus saith the Lord. Lord, this is our prayer today as we honor you with our praise and thanksgiving. It is in the precious, matchless name of Jesus that we pray. Amen and amen. And people of God, the next voice that you hear will be that of none other than our founder and host, my husband, Apostle Myron Knox. Amen.
1: Amen. We certainly want to thank the great woman of God, First Lady on the airwaves, Apostle Lady Lori Knox, for the beautiful prayer and scriptural reading that she rendered to the Lord on behalf of the saints this morning. And now, neighbor friends of mine, let's get right back into the order of our service this morning. Neighbor friends of mine, I want to speak to you very briefly this morning from the subject of a royal renovation. Amen. Let's pray. My Father God, Eternal Master, Father, in the name of Jesus, oh God, as we go into this new year, Father, I thank and praise your God that you would allow us, oh God, to experience your divine mercy, miracle, healing, forgiveness, restorations. Oh God, we thank you, God, that this is going to be a year of expectation. We thank you, God, for, oh God, your love and your kindness and patience and endurance. And, oh God, but most of all, we thank you for Jesus the Christ, our personal Lord and Savior. Where will we be now without you today? Father, we love you for the sunshine. We thank you for the rain that taught us how to bring joy out of pain. Create in me and the people of God a clean heart. Renew in us a righteous spirit. Cast us not far from thy presence. Take not your anointing, but increase our anointing. And we'll be so careful to give you all the honor, praise, and glory. But last but not least, bless those in the hospital on a bed of affliction, that they may be healed, delivered, and set free by the precious blood of Jesus. Bless that prisoner behind prison walls this morning, that he or she may wake up early in the morning and say, what must I do, Apostle Knox, to be saved? Amen. Oh God, bless those on the highways and the byways, and for those who can't even find their ways this holiday season, give them divine counsel, divine guidance. Hallelujah. In the mighty, majestic name of Jesus. And we'll be so careful to give you all the honor, the praise, and the glory. Magnify, glorify, and testify about your magnificent greatness. In the name of the Father, the Son, and the Holy Spirit. Amen, amen, amen. Well, neighbor friends of mine, once again, I want to speak to you very briefly from the subject of a royal renovation. Amen? A royal renovation. Amen. There's a word in there, somebody. Hallelujah. Glory be to God. Well, church, as we come to the end of another year, it's natural to pause and reflect not only on what we've accomplished, but on how we've built. Have you trusted in our own designs, leaning on blueprints of self-will and worldly wisdom? Or have we remained it open to divine direction, yielding to the master architect who sees the whole structure before the first stone is laid? Come on, somebody. Church, scripture reminds us that our bodies are the temple of the living God. As we reflect in this new year, we should be looking for foundational cracks, spiritual drafts, or cluttered rooms of compromise. It's time for a remodel, not a cosmetic one, but a consecrated one. Come on, somebody. Y'all ain't talking back to me this morning. Listen, church, imagine your heart as a divine palace, planned by heaven, inhabited by the Holy Spirit, but worn by the foot traffic of everyday life. Over time, walls crack from compromise, windows fog with distraction, rooms clutter with habits never meant to stay, and the crown molding of conviction might still hang, but the foundation may have shifted subtly from trusting God to self-reliance. Amen? But God, the master architect, doesn't walk away. He rolls out new blueprints. He doesn't bulldoze with wrath. He renovates with wisdom. And as the year ends, heaven places a sign outside your soul that says,

0: under royal renovation by divine appointment. Come on, somebody. And so, church, before we attempt another year of renovation, let's consult the master architect of our faith this morning, the one who designs not just for beauty, but for eternity. In the book of Proverbs, chapter 3, verse 5 and 6, is not merely a proverb. It is our renovation manual. In your plans for a royal renovation, we'll review God's blueprint for our three-phase renovation project this morning. 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Trust in the Lord with all thy heart. Proverbs chapter 3, verse 5. Now, church, imagine with me this morning, God the master architect presses granite into your blueprint, a stone so dense with promise that it can bear the weight of your whole entire calling. It's not ornamental, it's fundamental. In fact, church, the ceiling of your purpose, the flooring of your peace, the walls of your witness all lean on this trust in the Lord. Granite doesn't flex, it holds. Trust doesn't waver, it anchors. Come on, somebody. And so the question before this new year begins is not what have we built, but what have we built on? Have we leaned on personal logic, cleverly crafted plans, spiritual shortcuts, and good intentions? Or have we said with bold humility, Architect of Heaven, redraw my map this morning, right here, right now. Holy Ghost, help me today. Because here's the truth. Every heart leans somewhere. The soul isn't still, it tilts. And what it leans on determines what it will be able to survive. Your design may be brilliant, but without the divine blueprint, brilliance becomes brittle. Your experiences may be vast, but without divine direction, experience becomes empty. You may be busy building, but unless trust is laid beneath, your temple will tremble. Come on, somebody. And without trust, the walls of purpose will collapse under pressure. And without trust, rooms of peace will crumble under conflict. And with trust, come on somebody, your temple will be nothing more than a facade, beautiful on the outside, but fragile on the inside. And when life presses hard against your architecture, through grief, transition, betrayal, or uncertainty, what holds you up? Well, if you built your temple on self-reliance, the strain reveals the fault lines. But if your trust is in place, church, God's presence fortifies every chamber with peace, every hallway with clarity, and every threshold with strength. My. I feel the Holy Ghost up in this place. And so, church, examine it this morning, not the roof line or the color scheme. Go to the foundation, dig beneath with ambition, peel back past habits. Ask yourself, where does my heart lean when, bless God, the storms hit? And what stone have I given permission to hold my soul in place? And if the answer reveals anything less than trust in God, don't panic. Just renovate. Come on, somebody. This is your season to say, God, strip away my scaffolding. Erase my self-made blueprints. Lay the granite again and let it be trust. For unless you build the house, I labor in vain to build it. Come on, somebody. And then phrase two of your building project this morning, divine submission, the flooring of your faith. Well, once the cornerstone of trust is laid, renovation moves groundward. The next step is flooring, study surrendered and sanctified in God's palace. That flooring is called submission. Our text this morning says, lean not unto thy own understanding. Proverbs 3, verse 5. This is the moment when we stop measuring with our own spiritual rulers and start kneeling before God Almighty and before His God's blueprint. Submission says, I won't walk by sight, I'll walk by surrender. Surrender is not weakness, it's wisdom dressed in humility. And in every palace, flooring is walked on unnoticed, but it carries every step, every room, every weight. And in the same manner, submission may not dazzle the eye, but it stabilizes the soul. Come on, somebody. You don't see it flaunted, but it's felt in obedience, lived in decisions, and revealed in direction this morning. And when we lean on our own understanding, we trip over pride. We slip on self-reliance. We build on uneven ground. But when we submit wholly and completely to the Lord this morning, God levels the floor, grace paves the way, and faith walks steady. Hallelujah. Glory be to God. And submission asks, will you trust what you don't understand? Will you yield even when the mat feels missing? Will you let God lay flooring that takes you somewhere you wouldn't have chosen, but is exactly where you've called to go? Come on, somebody. Church, submission lays down self so the Spirit can walk freely, because the steps of a good man are ordered by the Lord, and He delighteth in His way. Psalm 36, verse 23. Have you been stumbling over the floorboards of your own ideas this morning? Are you tired of the instability beneath your feet this morning? Well, today, let submission be the sacred floor you stand on, firm, level, and ready for the King's presence. Hallelujah. Glory be to God. And then, church, hallelujah. There is the final phase three. Divine direction. I call it the decoy of destiny. And this is where God puts the finishing touches on His masterpiece this morning. Our text says, in all thy ways acknowledge Him, and He shall direct thy paths. When you acknowledge God in all your ways, church, you invite Him to decorate every dimension of your destiny this morning. And once the cornerstone of trust is laid, once submission levels the floor, the chief master architect steps forward to design each room, not with chandeliers or tapestries, but with holy purpose, spiritual clarity, and heavenly alignment. In every hallway of your heart this morning, and every chamber of your decisions, and every doorway you've yet to enter, He adores it with wisdom. And God doesn't just point you in His direction. No, He walks with you room by room. In the study, He brings discernment. In the dining hall, He sets the table of provision. In the inner chamber, He whispers identity. In the throne room of prayer, He releases authority. Come on, somebody. And when divine guidance enters, clutter leaves. And when He directs your path, confusion collapses. You're no longer wandering. You're walking through a palace built for His purpose. And the key is not perfection. It's acknowledgement. A daily invitation that says, God, this decision is yours. The step is yours. The space is yours. Acknowledging Him means consulting Him first, honoring Him first, trusting Him even when the blueprint feels blank. And when you do, your spiritual path isn't just functional, it becomes furnished. Furnished with faith. Because God does not build homes, He inhabits hearts. And when He decorates, destiny is revealed in every single detail of your life this morning. Come on, somebody. Church, this year may have weathered your walls and shaken your foundations, but the master architect is not finished with you yet. He doesn't discard damaged temples. He restores them. So let the granite of trust be relayed as your cornerstone this morning. Let the flooring of submission level your steps again this morning. And let divine guidance adorn every hallway of your heart with heavenly purpose this morning. Proverbs 3, verses 5 and 6 isn't just wisdom. It's a renovation manual. Divine trust becomes your cornerstone. Divine submission lays the floor. Divine guidance decorates the halls of your soul this morning. And as we enter a new year, church, don't look back. Carry this truth forward with you this morning. Tell your neighbor, my heart is under royal renovation. The King is rebuilding me beautifully, purposefully, and eternally. Allow your soul to become a sanctuary this morning. Your walk a reflection of divine alignment this morning. And your life a palace fit for Christ's glory this morning. Hallelujah. Oh, somebody missed a shout right there. And make no mistake about it. Christ alone is worthy. Hallelujah. To receive glory and honor. For he is the author and finisher and founder of our faith this morning. To be worshipped and praised. For his mercy renovates what man cannot repair. To be the head of the church. For no wall stands unless he builds it. To the master of our lives. For he orders our steps and sanctifies our direction. To be high and lifted up. For he dwells above every throne and beneath every burden. To reign as the King of Kings and rule as the Lord of Lords. For the palace of our hearts was made for his glory alone. Hallelujah. So let the year end, not with resolutions, but with reverence. Let your heart rise, not with ambition, but with adoration. Let your temple stand, not in beauty alone, but in obedience. Your royal renovation, church, isn't complete until the King of Kings moves in and fills every corner of your consciousness with his divine glory. Then if you have not made this King your architect this morning, now is the time to call in on the broadcast. Begin this year with a request from the King of Kings, Lord of Lords, to enter your building and begin a complete royal renovation. Ask him to bulldoze the ground on which your spirit stands, and ask him to lay a new foundation in him and trust in your life. And ask him to lay the flooring of your faith with submission. And ask him to decor your soul with destiny, a destiny designed by him and him only. Come to Christ this morning and let the architect, the master architect, do the rest. My. I feel the Holy Ghost up in this place. Hallelujah. Do you need a royal renovation this morning? Well, I urge and encourage you, amen, to pick up that telephone and call Apostle Myra Knox or Apostle Lady Lori Knox and say, Apostles, I certainly could use a royal renovation this morning. Amen. If you're unsaved, I call you. I bless God. I ask you to call me to get saved. If you're an unbeliever, bless God. I ask you to call me so you can begin to be a believer. If you're atheist, agnostic, I ask you to call me so you can be a person, a man of God, a woman of God, seeking God's face this morning. Well, they were friends of mine, our time is just about up on the broadcast. But in the meantime, Jesus loves you, and certainly do I and Apostle Lady Lori Knox. At this time, I'm now going to turn the service back into the hands of Apostle Lady Knox, founder and host of Dynamic Women's Ministry, empowering women for kingdom success. Won't you receive her this morning?
1: Well, amen, Apostle Knox, and we thank you for delivering such a powerful message unto the people of God from Thus Saith the Lord. Thank you again, and amen. And at this time, our prayer, praise, and testimonial line is now open at 412-758-2370. Again, that number is 412-758-2370. Whatever it is that you're standing and believing the Lord for, no matter what it is, no matter how big or how small, won't you call Apostle Myra Knox at 412-758-2370 or Apostle Lori Knox at 412-744-6597 and allow us to come into agreement in prayer and intercede on your behalf. Amen. And if you are listening to this broadcast and you have not yet accepted Jesus Christ as the Lord of your life and have a desire to accept his call to salvation, won't you simply repeat this prayer after me? Heavenly Father, I come to you confessing that I am a sinner. I repent from all sin and ask for your forgiveness. I believe in my heart that Jesus Christ is the Son of God and that you have raised him from the dead. I confess Jesus as my Lord and Savior and believe that through his shed blood I have eternal life. Come into my heart. Fill me with your Holy Spirit. Lead me, guide me, save me, and change me so my soul can reach heaven. Lord, take my life and do something with it to build, uplift, advance, and glorify your kingdom. Father, I pray this prayer in the name of Jesus. Amen and amen. And if for whatever reason you were unable to repeat that prayer, won't you call Apostle Myra Knox at 412-758-2370 or Apostle Lori Knox at 412-744-6597 and we will pray that prayer with you. Amen. Amen. And as always, we like to remind the people of God that together we host the Knox Ministry Power Hour every weekend beginning Saturday mornings at 7 a.m. on WJAS, and that's 99.1 on your FM dial and 1320 on your AM dial. 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Amen. 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Amen, amen. And as always, we love you in the Lord. And until next time, may God richly bless and empower you. And we will have our closing remarks and announcements from Apostle Myra Knox. God bless you and amen.
0: 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Amen. You may be in the living room, dining room, kitchen, bedroom, bathroom, garage, wherever you are, whoever you are. You're just a prayer away from heaven. Do you need a royal renovation this morning? Do you want to get closer to Jesus this morning? Do you want to start the new year out right this morning? Much prayer, much power. Little prayer, little power. No prayer, no power. Well, I urge and encourage you to stay connected to the Master Architect this morning. Pick up that telephone. Amen. 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We want to take them to the throne of grace this morning. Pick up the telephone. 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Amen. Apostle Lady Lori Knox, she's down in the trenches with her sleeves rolled up, humbly wanting to bombard heaven on your behalf. Sometime in order to get a prayer through, if you go through, you'll receive a breakthrough. Amen. But we want to lift you up. We want to pray you through that storm, trial, tribulation, adversity. Oh, I stopped past to tell somebody tuned into the broadcast. There's never a trial, he's not there. There's never a burden he doesn't bear. There's never a sorrow he doesn't share. Moment by moment, you're under his loving care. When you're going through the waters, when you're going through a flood, when you're going through the fire, you're still under his precious blood. If you need a royal renovation this morning, why don't you pick up that telephone, amen, and start your new year out right. Amen. Well, special spiritual shout out to Chief Apostle Bishop J.G. Shear, Great Emmanuel, Church of God Christ down there in Detroit, Michigan, and First Lady Karen Clark Shear, amen, and bless God to Bishop Moreland and First Lady Sharice Moreland, amen, and Bishop Wallace and First Lady Mother Wallace, amen, and to Pastor Tyrone Tillman, we're praying, amen, your strength in the name of the Lord, amen, bless you, great men of God, we're praying your speedy recovery, amen, praise God. A special spirit shout out to, bless God, First Lady Monica Tillman, glory be to God, how you've been preaching that word, hallelujah, thank you, Jesus. Special spiritual shout out to Bishop Burnett, Lady Burnett. Special spiritual shout out to Chief Apostle down there, life-changing, toe-changing life ministries. Amen. Bless God. Apostle Michael Beasley and Apostle Shauna Beasley. Amen. Glory be to God. Family for life. Amen. We love you down there in Detroit, Michigan. And we're praying, amen, that that operation and that surgery that God spoke into your spirit into that temple. Amen. And use the doctor's hands, the surgeon. Amen. To perform whatever need be necessary to secure the miracle and the blessing in that temple of yours. Amen. Well, neighbor, friends of mine, prayer, praise, testimony, and lines now open. Please pick up the telephone down. Area code 412-758-2370. Or area code 412-744-6597. 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Or just simply write us a letter of encouragement that you enjoy the broadcast. Amen. Well, neighbor, friends of mine, in the meantime, between time, God bless you once, God bless you twice. God bless your precious master's name of our personal Lord and Savior, Jesus the Christ. I'm waiting for that phone to ring this morning for somebody to call in for a royal renovation. Amen. God bless you. We love you. Happy New Year.

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2: Stay with us as we discuss the question, do Christians worship three gods? Right here on Messianic Perspectives. Shalom and welcome to Messianic Perspectives, a daily program where we look into the scriptures from a distinctive first century Jewish point of view. I'm Liz Aiello. Today, Dr. Gary Hedrick is discussing the doctrine of the Trinity. Does it really mean that Christians worship three gods, the Father, the Son, and the Holy Spirit? Some people think so, and that's what we want to find out. I'll be back at the close of the program to tell you about our special offer. And now, with today's installment, here's Gary Hedrick.
3: All right, thank you. It's good to have you with us, listening friend, as we continue this series of studies on the Trinity. And when we finished up on the last program, we were looking at some passages in the Old Testament that foreshadow the New Testament revelation of the Trinity. Now remember, we said the Trinity is one of 11 mysteries that were obscured or hidden in the Old Testament, but have been revealed in the New Testament. That's basically the purpose of the New Testament. You could say it's a Jewish midrash, a commentary on the scriptures with parables and stories and explanations and expositions. In fact, the New Testament is the greatest of all the midrashim. You see, many people don't realize that the New Testament is a Jewish document. It was written by Jewish writers who were inspired in their writing by the Ruach HaKodesh, the same Holy Spirit who inspired the Old Testament scriptures. In fact, while we're on this subject, one common misconception is that Jesus Christ, Yeshua HaMashiach, came to do away with Torah. And to a Jewish person especially, nothing could be more abhorrent than the idea of doing away with Torah, doing away with the law. Because God told the Jewish people to keep Torah forever throughout their generations, Leviticus 23:14. So anyone who suggests doing away with Torah is an apostate as far as the Jewish people are concerned, and rightly so. But what many people don't realize is that Jesus didn't suggest doing away with the law. Listen to what he really said. Think not that I am come to destroy the law or the prophets. I am not come to destroy, he said, but to fulfill. Matthew 5:17. You see, he didn't want to destroy Torah or the Nevi'im, the prophets. He had only the greatest respect for the scriptures. What made the Pharisees angry was that Jesus rejected many of their oral traditions. He pointed out the fallacies and hypocrisies in shackling the people with a lot of legalism and tradition that really had no basis in scripture. The Pharisees were the ones who got all bent out of shape when the disciples plucked a few stalks of wheat to eat on the Sabbath. They were walking by a wheat field. Not because it was a violation of Torah, but because it violated the Pharisees' oral traditions and interpretations of the law. But Jesus said, now watch this, the Son of Man is Lord even of the Sabbath day. He established his own authority as the lawgiver. He didn't come to destroy the law, the Torah, or the prophets, the Nevi'im, but to fulfill them, to complete them. That is, he came to complete and to fulfill all that had been written about him in the Old Testament. In other words, the New Testament is the continuation of Torah, the law. It includes the biography of the great lawgiver himself, Yeshua HaMashiach, the same one who gave Moses the commandments on Mount Sinai. Are you still with me? Jesus was the one Moses met on Sinai. It was a pre-incarnate appearance of the Lord Jesus Christ. Jesus visited Moses on Mount Sinai, and Moses visited Jesus on the Mount of Transfiguration. You see how the Old Testament and the New Testament fit together? The New Testament doesn't do away with Torah. It is Torah. It fulfills and completes the law. You see, that's why the Pharisees didn't like Jesus, because he didn't accept their oral traditions at face value. That was one of the big points of contention between the Pharisees and the Sadducees, by the way. The Pharisees had this vast body of oral tradition known as the Talmud that they followed. And the Sadducees didn't believe in the traditions of the Pharisees. And the Sadducees finally died out, too. But the Pharisees survived in the form of rabbinic Judaism. Today, the rabbis are very proud to trace their origins back to the ancient Pharisees. That's one reason the rabbis object to the New Testament, because they feel it portrays the Pharisees, their forebears, in a very unfavorable light. But the point we're making is simply this. The New Testament is the fulfillment and the completion of the Old Testament. The New Testament was anticipated in the Old Testament. The Old Testament was fulfilled in the New Testament. And one of the mysteries that was foreshadowed in the Old Testament, but not fully revealed until the New Testament, is the mystery of the Trinity, the mystery of the Incarnation. So today, and for the next several days, we're going to be looking at some of the foreshadowings of the Incarnation that we find in the Old Testament. And I'd like to begin by introducing you to a mysterious angel in the Old Testament, an angel that many scholars believe was a pre-incarnate appearance of Jesus Christ. We need to understand, first of all, that Jesus Christ existed in heaven as the second person of the triune Godhead before he was born as a baby in Bethlehem. You see, his life didn't start when he was born in Bethlehem. He has always existed. He had no beginning. In fact, the Bible tells us that when the beginning occurred, he was already there. In the beginning was the Word, and the Word was with God, and the Word was God. The same was in the beginning with God. All things were made by him, and without him was not anything made that was made. That's John chapter 1, verses 1 through 3. So Christ's existence parallels God's existence. The Son has existed as long as God has existed. And of course, that is forever. Now, let's flip over a few pages here in the book of John to chapter 8. And I want you to listen to what our Lord Yeshua said here in John chapter 8. He's speaking to the Jews, and he says in verse 56, "Your father Avraham, rejoiced to see my day, and he saw it and was glad. Then said the Jews unto him, Thou art not yet 50 years old, and hast thou seen Abraham?" Now watch what he says. "Jesus said unto them, Verily, verily, I say unto you, before Abraham was, I am." Before Abraham was, I am. In the Greek, it's before Abraham was, ego eimi. It's from the Greek verb to be. It's the same thing God told Moses in the book of Exodus when he said his name was I am that I am, Yahweh. Jesus was equating himself with Jehovah God in the Old Testament. Before Abraham was, he said, I am. And if you have any lingering doubts as to what he meant, just look at the reaction of the Jews in verse 59. It says, "Then took they up stones to cast at him, because it was blasphemy for a mortal man to claim equality with God." And according to Jewish law in the book of Leviticus, the penalty for blasphemy was capital punishment. So they understood exactly what he was saying. It might be possible for a Gentile to misunderstand a statement like that, but the Jews knew what he meant. So Jesus Christ existed before Bethlehem. Bethlehem is not where he began. It's where he stepped out of eternity and into the space-time continuum and took upon himself a human body. But it's very possible, in fact probable, that he visited this planet many times before Bethlehem back in the Old Testament. We call those pre-incarnate appearances of Christ Christophanies, appearances of Christ in the Old Testament. Now, let's go back to the book of Genesis. This is where we're introduced to a mysterious person known as the Angel of the Lord, the Angel of Yahweh. Have you ever seen someone on the street and you thought to yourself, I know I've seen that guy somewhere before. Well, that's the feeling you get when you study the angel of Yahweh. You start thinking, you know, there's something about him that's awfully familiar, but I can't quite put my finger on it. Well, he should be familiar because he's Jesus Christ. Now, before you take me out and stone me for heresy, hear me out, my friend, because I can prove to you from Scripture that this was no ordinary angel. Before we're finished with this study, I'll show you irrefutable evidence that proves absolutely and conclusively that this angel is God himself. Now, watch what happens here in Genesis chapter 16. This is where Abram's wife, Sarai, has kicked Hagar out of the house. Hagar was Abram's second wife from Egypt, and Sarai was jealous of her because she was going to have a baby. So Sarai told Hagar to get out. And Hagar ends up out in the desert, all alone, doesn't know what she's going to do. And watch what happens in Genesis chapter 16, beginning in verse 7. And the angel of the Lord, the angel of Yahweh, found her by a fountain of water in the wilderness, by the fountain in the way to Shur. And the angel said, Hagar, Sarai's maid, whence camest thou? And whither wilt thou go? Where did you come from? And where are you going, Hagar? And she said, I flee from the face of my mistress Sarai. Verse 9. And the angel of the Lord said unto her, return to thy mistress and submit thyself under her hands. Verse 10. And the angel of the Lord said unto her, now listen to what he tells her. This is the angel speaking. And he says, I will multiply thy seed exceedingly, that it shall not be numbered for multitude. Did you hear what he said? He said, I will multiply thy seed exceedingly. Not the Lord will multiply thy seed exceedingly, but I will multiply thy seed exceedingly. Who is this angel? He's the Lord Jesus Christ. In verse 13, after the angel spoke to her, look what it says. It says she called the name of the Lord that spake unto her, not the angel that spoke to her, but the Lord who spoke to her. You say, well, I hope you're not going to base your entire conclusion on that one passage. No, I'm not. We're just getting started, my friend. We'll pick it up next time where we left off. I'll see you then. Take care. Bye-bye.
2: Thank you, Gary. And thank you, listening friend, for tuning in today. Now, let me tell you about our special offer for this month. It's Gary Hedrick's booklet entitled, Do Christians Worship Three Gods? In this 70-page booklet, Gary addresses head-on the question of whether or not the doctrine of the Trinity makes Christianity incompatible with the teachings of the Jewish Bible, or what we call the Old Testament. 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After all, the Jewish people have always been champions of monotheism. The central creed of Judaism is Deuteronomy 6:4, which says the Lord our God is one Lord, not three. So when a Jewish person becomes a believer in Jesus, isn't he forsaking his monotheistic Jewish heritage? Surprisingly enough, the answer is no. And you'll find out why in this interesting booklet. It has an informative question and answer section, and also a helpful glossary of Hebrew words at the end. The title again is, Do Christians Worship Three Gods? 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I'm Liz Aiello. Join us next time, won't you, as Dr. Gary Hedrick continues our series of studies on Do Christians Worship Three Gods? 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Yes. 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

0: 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And now, here is your host, Terry Hanna.
1: Greetings, it's meeting time, and welcome. I'm so excited to introduce our guest this very day. His name is Ron Carter. Ron and I have had a brotherly relationship since the 1980s. However, for decades, Ron and I plummeted on this downward spiral of this demonic disease called addiction. And we did it together. Well, that was then, and this is now. And now, Ron is with us to share his journey from the darkness of despair to salvation, recovery, and healing by the light of the world, Jesus Christ. So for those of you feeling hopeless, trapped in your deranged lifestyle, get ready for a hope shot. Ron, welcome.
2: Hey, how you doing, Ter?
1: I'm blessed.
2: Me too. I know exactly how you feel. I feel blessed myself. I just want to thank you for having me on, giving me a chance to share my story, and what a blessing this is. What a miracle it is that you and I can sit in the same radio station talking about Jesus instead of talking about a rock. I mean, it's truly amazing where we were, and where we've come, and where we're going.
1: You know, I'm glad that you brought that to the forefront, because it is amazing. Isn't it amazing how God brought you and us together today to share our message of hope instead of the mess that you and I existed in?
2: I can't even believe we're here to talk about it.
1: Well, we are.
2: Matter of fact, if you'd run into some of our old friends, they'd probably tell people we're dead. We were both supposed to die, and
1: yes,
2: here we are alive.
1: Alive
2: and well in Jesus. But I just want to start by telling you, you know, it all started when I was a kid in high school. And you know, when you're a kid in high school, you don't know much. You don't know much at all. But that's where it all started, and I started, you know, with the marijuana and all that, and I played sports. You know, I was into the football, baseball, all the things a normal young man would be into. And, you know, everybody looks for excuses in this, and I had none. I had no excuse. I had a great mom, great dad. Meanwhile, my mom's going to be 92 this week. A happy birthday, Mom.
1: Happy birthday, Mom.
2: And Terry knows her well. Terry knew my dad well.
1: Junebug.
2: Yeah. And the king, they used to call my dad at work. But
1: we'll talk about
2: that. We will talk about that. But back to school, and I went away to college, and, you know, I started playing football at IUP. And then my sophomore year, I got hurt and got into the drugs, more so than just marijuana. I mean, I was snorting cocaine, and, you know, I had a guy come up to me and tell me how if I would, you know, sell 1 gram of cocaine, you know, I would get one free, and, you know, this kind of thing. So what ended up happening, I got into dealing drugs. And I used to do it like I thought it was legal. And then one day the police come banging down the door, and all of a sudden I was in the county jail for my first time. And I say my first time because there were many times after that. But it was a rough road that I had to sit my dad down and tell him I was on drugs. I'll never forget that. And I was arrested, and, you know, I had a criminal record, a felony on my record, which made life tough for a criminology major, which I was in college. I was a criminology major. And you can't go real far in that field with a felony record on, you know, dealing drugs. You just don't make it that far in that field.
1: Doesn't sound like a good mix.
2: It wasn't a good mix. But, I was looking for that popularity. I don't know why. You know, I was a big guy. You know, I was in good shape and all, but I was real self-conscious. I'll never forget those feelings of inadequacy I used to have. And I always thought somebody was doing better than me, and I always felt that, You know, I just, I needed something extra. And that's what happened.
1: You mean you had a hole in your soul?
2: Well, that's a good way of describing it. And I didn't know about that hole till these last 15 years, I would say. But I had a hole. You're right. And I was looking to fill it. You know, they say in the meetings, they call it the God hole, if I remember correctly.
1: Amen.
2: You know, we'll talk about meetings because meetings help save my life. But there's so much help out there for you. But I just want you to realize what I was going through. I mean, I went through college and it was all about drugs. It was all fueled by drugs. Even after getting arrested, I remember being in the cell praying to God, please, please, whatever you do, get me out of this. I used to pray to God all the time. You know, like they say, there's no atheists in a foxhole. So, and I was in a lot of foxholes in life.
1: We're talking about the 911 prayers.
2: The 911 prayer, that's it. And I used to make it all the time. But anyway, we move on into adulthood. And I had some struggles finding a good job. And I bought a house and was getting ready to lose it because I had lost my job for drugs, getting caught smoking marijuana in the truck. And now I had a new house, I had a new wife, and no money, and had to go to my dad for help. And my dad happened to be a sales manager at one of these big companies in the area selling water conditioning, and I had to go beg him for a job. And I used to tell him I hated him working that job because all he did was work nights and weekends, and he never saw us. Well, he said, you don't want to work this job. You don't want to be like me. He told me you hated me. Well, I begged him for a job and ended up being there 17 years. But the blessing of that job was my first day when I met this man across from me. My very first day on the job. Me and Terry went out in the parking lot. It was like old times. We smoked a joint the first day.
1: The first time. The
2: very first time I met him.
1: Yes. Yeah.
2: So then I'll never forget. I went back the next week to another meeting. And where's Terry? Where's Terry? Terry's gone. Oh, Terry's having some issues. I said, what do you mean he's having some issues? He's gone. Ron, he's gone. And that was the end of Terry for that minute. And it was about a month or two later, Terry came back to work. And that's a story we'll save for another time. But Terry was having some issues. And we ended up getting together. And we ended up hanging together every day. It was him and I every day, every day, every day. And I'll tell you, it got to the point, you know, we went from smoking marijuana, and then this friend of ours come over, and he had cocaine, and we started snorting cocaine. Every Friday night, we'd get together and we'd snort cocaine. Well, then Chuck showed up one night with the whole test kit and everything and showed us how to cook it up. Well, that was bad news for me and Terry because Fridays went to Fridays and Saturdays, to Sundays, to Mondays, to taking it home to our families. And I just feel so bad. I just think back how bad it was.
1: I don't mean to interject, but as you were sharing, everything you said is bringing it to the forefront in my mind with all these decades of recovery that I have. But in that setting, Satan was setting us up for a downward spiral that we're going to talk about. But in that setting, we still try to be a good husband, a good father. We still took our kids out. We still took our wives out. We lived a double life, didn't we not?
2: Oh, we lived a definite double life. And you're right about taking the family out because you just try to keep everything in a normal setting for them. But I remember, and this is sad, the first of the year we'd have our family meeting. And I'd say, this is the year we're all going to Disney World. Well, guess where we ended up? We ended up in Pymatuning. And that's what happened. I spent the Disney World money out on the streets, along with my chains, my wedding rings, my wife's wedding rings. I mean, it just was an ugly mess. And believe me, this show isn't going to give me enough time to tell you everything, because I'll tell you what, this is just the beginning of my story.
1: Ron, there's people listening that can relate to what you've shared so far. They have their stories as well. They have their convictions to try to get clean, but they can't. Now, we're running out of time. Now, I need you to come back next week because, bro, you just started, right?
2: Yeah, just started.
1: But before we end today, let's give that person out there a hope shot.
2: Well, I'm going to tell you this. If you're out there going to bed at night holding your crack pipe because you're afraid somebody's going to find it the next day, or if you're, you know, sleeping in a covered sliding board in McKinley Park because it's raining and the dope dealer took your car and you ain't seen him for 3 days, there is hope. There, trust me, there's hope. Because I'll tell you what, all I could think about was pulling my car in front of an 18-wheel truck all the time. But that takes guts, and I didn't have any of those either. But I'll tell you, I think you should tune in to hear the rest of this story.
1: Folks, Ron said it. You need to tune in to hear the rest of his testimony. Because as far down as you may feel, if you feel that God has abandoned you and he doesn't love you anymore, you've heard Ron start to share from being a professional in the sales force to being a crackhead. And that's when he and I was. Ron, you got to come back because people need to hear that we're no longer like that anymore. Would you come back next week?
2: Absolutely.
1: Amen. Folks, you got to come back and hear Ron's story. Amen. In Isaiah 58:10, it's written, "Help those in trouble, then your light will shine out from the darkness." 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

0: There are moments when bad news turns our world upside down and brings us to our knees. Prayers aren't always answered the way we hoped. So how can we continue to trust God? On Truth for Life Weekend, Alistair Begg wraps up a study in Habakkuk. We'll learn how the devastated and doubting prophet was able to move from that dark place to a place of praising and rejoicing.
1: And so in coming to chapter 3, we notice, first of all, that the prophet reacts. Secondly, the prophet reviews. And in verses 3 to 15, what you have is a wonderful poem. It is a classic example, I'm told, of Hebrew poetry. It provides a magnificent and a frightening picture of God's acts in history. It displays his power not only over nature, but also over all of the nations. So, for example, look at verse 6. He stood and shook the earth.

all resplendent in their glory. If you're old enough to remember Khrushchev and the shoe-banging incident, let me tell you, God just cast a quizzical eye down on Khrushchev. Never mind your Bay of Pigs. Never mind your shoe. And all the events of the nations, as described here, and as described on a daily basis in our news broadcasts, are under the control of the Creator of the ends of the earth, who doesn't grow weary and whose wisdom is unsearchable. You see what a radically different view of the universe one has as a Christian? To be a Christian is a mind-altering experience. It is not simply the addition of some spiritual dimension to our already fairly good life. It is not the inclusion of a God that exists simply to fill in the inconsequential gaps that we cannot handle by virtue of our own reason. No, it is to fall down before the display of His splendor and to look at our world even as Habakkuk does here, and to realize that He has given to us this great panorama of God's intervention. I'm going to leave you to tie the poetry to the history. All you need is a Bible and a knowledge of the English language, and you'll be able to see the different places that you can find in Judges 4 and 5 and in the book of Exodus and so on. And some of them you won't be able to get. I'm not sure that I could. But what you have here is just this great mural, as it were, painted all across the walls of these scenes of God's activity in the unfolding story of history. Now, when I read, I'm always looking for the one paragraph that summarizes the chapter, because I'm lazy. And I'm always looking for the one sentence that summarizes the paragraph. And I'm always looking for one good phrase that gives me the handle on what's happening here in this section. And I think I have it in verse 13. If somebody said, what is this whole poem about? What is it? Why does he take from 3 to 15 to say what he's saying? What is he saying? Well, this is what he's saying. In each of the scenes described in the poem, what is happening is that God was coming out to deliver His people, to save His anointed ones. All right? Now, again, you see, this is why it's important that we understand the way the Bible holds together. That the story of the Bible is the story of God's promise to Abraham to make of him a nation that will be so vast that no one would be able to count it. Into that nation, God plugs believing Gentiles along with believing Jews and makes a community of His own that will eventually be innumerable in the portals of heaven. And in order to achieve that ultimate objective, God throughout all of history protects and preserves His anointed one, His anointed ones. Those ones eventually embodied in Christ Himself, who is the very Israel of God. So when you read the Old Testament and you look at the Exodus and you say, what was happening when Moses said, let my people go, and they came out and the churning of the water swallowed up the chariots? The answer is here in verse 13. God was coming out to deliver His people. What was happening in the conversion of Ruth, the Moabitess girl, when in the encounter with her mother-in-law, she pledges allegiance to the God of Abraham, Isaac, and Jacob? God was preserving His anointed one. What is happening when David steps out onto the battlefield before the vastness of Goliath and all the hosts of wickedness arrayed against God's people? God is coming out to deliver His anointed ones. And throughout all of history, including present-day history, God continues to act in that way. And that is why it is always vitally important for us to keep our eyes on, first of all, what the Bible reveals concerning God's activity, and then to be sensible in looking at the way in which that is happening throughout our world. You came out to deliver your people, to save your anointed one. If you want to cross-reference, go to Psalm 105. You can go, I think, to Psalm 132 as well. The hymn writer summarizes it again, and that's, I think, one of the reasons I like hymn lyrics so much, is because they often summarize

0: is a great deal of theology and do it in a poetic form that is someone like myself can remember. If they did it mathematically, it would be hopeless to me. If they do it lyrically, at least I've got a chance. The hymn begins, "Praise to the holiest in the height, and in the depth be praise." But that's not the verse. The verse is, "O loving wisdom of our God, when all was sin and shame, a second Adam to the fight and to the rescue came." That, you see, is all tied into the wonder of God's purposes, the theology that Paul gives us: as in Adam all die, so in Christ will all be made alive. Adam has fouled it up, turned his back on God, and we with him have come crashing down in our rebellion against God and in our sin. How are we then to get back to that place of fellowship with a God against whom we have offended? Can we do it by our good deeds? No. Can we do it by spiritual experiences within us? No. Well, then how is it going to be possible? And the answer is in the loving wisdom of God, in the terms of verse 13. The Father said to the Son, "Go out, my Son, and be a champion for my people. Go out, my Son, and redeem my people Israel. Go out and bring them home to me." And out onto the battlefield of life strides like a colossus Jesus of Nazareth, taking on the evil that is ranged against him and bringing it to its knees at the cross. And when it all looked like it was completely finished, God was yet protecting his anointed one. And up from the grave he arises and shows himself to people. And the gospel goes out, even today, to the very ends of the earth. Oh, I get excited about this. There is no story like this. I've studied comparative religions. I don't know all that they say, but I know enough of what they say to know they don't say this. How could it be with such a magnificent story, with such a wonderful provision, that the minds of men and women would be turned again and again and again away from the story of amazing grace? There is only one answer, and the answer is again in our Bibles, in 2 Corinthians 4, that the God of this age has blinded the minds of men and women so that they cannot see the light of the glory of the gospel in the face of Jesus Christ. They cannot see it. And they cannot even see that they can't see until God in his mercy shows them their blindness, so that in acknowledgement of their blindness, they may, men like Bartimaeus, cry out, "Lord, have mercy on me." Well, I want to see. And if you want to see today, if you want to see your world the right way, if you want to see God in all of his provision, if you want to make sense of these bits and pieces, cry out to God from where you are. Acknowledge your blindness. Acknowledge your rebellion. Acknowledge the fact that you like to have a God of your own creation, because you don't have to obey him. He has to do for you. You don't have to do for him. But it doesn't work. It doesn't work before an empty grave. It doesn't work before the inhabitation of your body by temptations and all kinds of invasions. You are powerless to deal with it. You need a God outside of yourself. And it is that God displayed in this wonderful poem that Habakkuk is reviewing. Finally, the prophet reacts, the prophet reviews, and the prophet rejoices. This is a great finish. The key to a good sermon, said George Burns, is to have a good beginning and a good ending, and then try and keep the two of them as close together as you can. So here Habakkuk does it. He has a good beginning with all the questions and complaints. How long is this going on? Why does this happen? And look at this phenomenal close. "I will rejoice in the Lord. I will be joyful in God my Savior." In other words, he takes the fact of God's disclosure in the past, his sovereign control of the affairs of time. He brings the apparent out of controlness of his personal circumstances nationally within the perspective of God's revealing of himself. And then that is what allows him to get perspective. You see, he doesn't end up rejoicing because the circumstances are fixed. There is no indication of the circumstances being fixed. The circumstances may actually be a little worse. But the prophecy, which had opened with doubts and with problems, ends with delight and praise. And I want you to notice carefully that the affirmation with which he finishes is not engendered by happy circumstances. It's not engendered by happy circumstances. And until God's people are prepared to get our hearts and our heads underneath this truth, we will continue to present to our unbelieving friends and neighbors a posture which is neither true to life nor true to the Bible. Our friends are not drawn by the idea that it goes something like this. I have a dreadful problem. I went to God. I don't have any more problems. Therefore, we're having a picnic. I will rejoice. We will rejoice. And we would like you to come over and see what it is like to rejoice. Well, you're flat out not telling the truth. Eventually, the picnic is in heaven. No doubt about that. That will be untrammeled joy. That will be unmitigated praise and wonder. But right now, all hell lets loose against us. Fightings outside of us, fears within us, doubts, disappointments, cancers, broken relationships, children that drive us crazy. And I'm only running through the first little section. And everybody goes, that's right, that's right. No, he's telling the truth. That's right, I know that's right. Okay, so how do you get to I will rejoice? That's the $64,000 question. And the answer is right here. He doesn't say, I will rejoice. He says, I will rejoice in the Lord. I will be joyful. Notice, in God my Savior. Who is God my Savior? He's the sovereign Lord. The sovereign Lord. Not a wooden thing that I have at the end of my bed. No. I'm coming to the sovereign Lord who made himself known in the Bible, who revealed himself in the acts of history. Sovereign Lord, I have cancer. Sovereign Lord, my uncle is in a wheelchair. Sovereign Lord, my kids are killing me. Sovereign Lord. This is the Christian experience. Through many dangers, toils, snares, I have already come. Tell your friends that's believable. Tell your work colleagues that, they'll identify with that. Tell them when it all hits the fan and you feel like running for it, the answer is not in the transformation of circumstance, but the answer is in the revelation of God in and of himself, in his word, the Bible. I have nothing else to hold on to except that he promised. Except that he made himself known to me in this way. And a brief prophecy such as this points us always forward. The prophets are always pointing forward. In the middle of his disappointment, in the absence of everything that would be regarded as God's blessing, especially from the mind of Judaism. This is what he's saying, isn't he? This is an agricultural economy. Though the fig tree doesn't bud, no grapes on the vines, olive crop fails, fields produce no food, no sheep in the pen, no cattle in the stalls. What is that? That is absolute, the destruction of society. That is just everything has gone to pot. Everything is shot. And listen to us.
1: Can you believe the price of gas? I am unbelievable. It's terrible. This is America, you know. I mean, this is ridiculous.
0: Well, yeah, maybe not. I don't know. You pay more for water than you pay for gas. You're still walking around with all those bottles hanging off you. I don't know what your deal is. But to contextualize it, I mean, what he's really saying is, though the stock market collapses, though my property loses 75% of its value, though the price of gas goes to $8 a gallon, though we have a food shortage and we have to line up outside Heinen's, still I will rejoice in the Lord. I will be joyful in God my Savior. The sovereign Lord gives me strength and Air Nikes. Look at that, 19. Nikes. I should, somebody send this tape to Oregon. I might get a free pair for this. But listen, the sovereign Lord is my strength. He makes my feet like the feet of a deer. The average young person is going, I don't want my feet to look like the feet of a deer. It's a metaphor. For goodness sake, I'm walking on air, he says. I'm walking on air. I got the springs in my heels. Why? You see, we've got loved ones in this congregation right now that are facing horrible battles with illness. The sovereign Lord, even in the midst of all of that pain, in the face of the threshold of death, is able to assure his children that he has come out onto the battlefield to secure them for himself. And having taken them into himself, he will not let them go. If we had time, we would go to Romans 8, but we don't, so relax. And if you go to Romans 8 and allow, as it were, Paul, in that magnificent chapter that begins, there is therefore now no condemnation to them that are in Christ Jesus, if you allow Paul, as it were, to backfill for us, or to paint another few scenes into this great mural of Habakkuk, then you will be tremendously encouraged. Because it's there, remember, he says, if God be for us, who can be against us? See, he doesn't say, who can be against us? Because the answer to that is, well, a lot of people and a lot of stuff. But what he says is, get some perspective. If the sovereign Lord of the universe is for you, has redeemed you, then, you know, Khrushchev banging his shoe, hey, come on. Or your wife banging her shoe, or somebody banging their shoe, hey. And then he says, who will bring any charge against those whom God has chosen? You see, what he means by that is not that people won't come and accuse us. The devil accuses us, our consciences accuse us, people accuse us. But at the cross, the case is closed. You can't file with any higher court than this. God has brought the judgment of eternity into time in the death of his Son, and all who are in Christ, who have been justified and set apart, there's no condemnation to them. So let anybody come and accuse in any way they want. Who will separate us from the love of Christ? Well, stress might, opposition might, danger, violence, and so on. We're given over to death all day long, he says. And for your sake. But ultimately, that can't do us. You can get separated from your wife. You can get separated from your kids. You can get separated from your house. You can get separated from your body. But you can't get separated from the love of God. Cancer can't get your soul. Listen to how Richard Sibbes puts it. God takes care of poor, weak Christians that are struggling with temptations and corruptions. Christ carries them in his arms. All Christ's sheep are diseased, and therefore, he takes tender care of them. All Christ's sheep are diseased, and therefore, he takes tender care of them. What a tragedy it is when our friends and neighbors who are wondering about life and death and the things of the Spirit, when they've got this idea that somehow or another God is taking care of us by our profession because we are the undiseased ones. We're the diseased ones. Every day we need fresh forgiveness. Every day.
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0: Father, we thank you that the Bible is such that we can never plumb its depths, that it is actually the book that understands us more than we even understand it. We thank you that you have disclosed yourself precisely as you chose to say exactly what you want. So come to our complaining hearts and lives, come to our superficial views of history, and set us right, Lord, we pray. Not simply that we may be settled, as it were, in our own equilibrium, but in order that we might be what you have desired for us to be, shining as lights in a dark place, bearing news of the fact that Christ is the one who comes to those who are diseased and provides the very answer in his own sacrifice. And come to our untidy lives today, Lord, we pray, and help us, whether our circumstances alter for the better or not, to be able to affirm that, Lord, you are sovereign over everything you've made. And then help us to live in light of that. For Jesus' sake, amen.
2: 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Thanks for joining us to study God's Word this weekend. 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
20: It is the nature of a sheep to wander and astray. It is the nature of a sheep sometimes to get away from the shepherd, but it is the nature of the shepherd to restore his sheep. No wonder David exalted, that David who got so far away from God. No wonder he gloried to write Psalm 23, "The Lord is my shepherd, I shall not want. He restoreth my soul."
19: Welcome to Love Worth Finding, featuring real truth that never changes, from Adrian Rogers. If we've wandered from the path of righteousness, we first need to remember that Jesus is the good shepherd who restores his sheep when they're led astray. He faithfully ministers to the stubborn, the strayed, and the sick. But what happens after we're restored? How can we be sure not to intentionally wander again? If you have your Bible, turn to Psalm 23 and look at verse 3, as Adrian Rogers reveals how to get right with God and stay right with God.
20: I want to talk to you today about how to get right with God and how to stay right with God. how to get right with God if you're not right with God, how to get right with God, and if you are right with God, and when you do get right with God, how to stay right with God. Now, folks, if we're not right, we need to get right, and if we are right, we need to stay right, and that's what David is talking about in Psalm 23 and verse 3. He restoreth my soul. He leadeth me in the paths of righteousness for his name's sake. Now, many of us become what the Bible calls backsliders. Now, a backslider is not lost. A backslider is a saved person who's out of fellowship with God. He's somebody who's already been saved. You have to go somewhere before you can slide back. But he's not lost. The Bible says God speaks of himself as being married to the backslider. There is a bond there that cannot be broken. But while that relationship with God cannot be broken, that fellowship with God can be broken, and the joy can be lost. And therefore, David prayed in Psalm 51, "Restore unto me the joy of thy salvation." He didn't say, "Lord, restore thy salvation." He never lost his salvation. He lost the joy of his salvation, and he wanted to be restored, and God did restore him, and David could say, "He restoreth my soul." Now, I want to tell you how the Lord restores us. Hebrews chapter 12, in verse 5. "My son, despise not thou the chastening of the Lord, nor faint when thou art rebuked of him. For whom the Lord loveth, he chasteneth, and scourgeth every son whom he receiveth." Now, what God does sometimes, dear friend, is to chastise the sheep. Not because he doesn't love the sheep, but because he does love the sheep. A scourge was a rod. "If ye endure chastening, God dealeth with you as with sons. For what son is he whom the Father chasteneth not? But if ye be without chastisement, whereof all, that is, all true sons, are partakers, then are ye bastards and not sons. Furthermore, we've had fathers of our flesh, which corrected us, and we gave them reverence. Shall we not much rather be in subjection unto the Father of spirits and live? For they verily for a few days chastened us after their own pleasure, but he for our profit, that we might be made partakers of his holiness. Now no chastening for the present seemeth to be joyous, but grievous. Nevertheless, afterward it yieldeth the peaceable fruit of righteousness unto them which are exercised thereby." Now, certainly it wasn't joyful when a sheep got its leg broken, but yet it brought peace and fruitfulness to that shepherd. And what was the fruit? Look, "No chastening for the present seemeth to be joyous, but grievous. Nevertheless, afterward it yieldeth the peaceable fruit of what? Of what? Righteousness. He restoreth my soul. He leadeth me in the paths of righteousness." Now, when this kind of chastisement comes to you, if you've been a stubborn sheep, and this kind of chastisement comes to you, there are three things you can do. Hebrews tells us about them. Number one, you can resent it. Look, if you will, in verse 5. "My son, despise not thou the chastening of the Lord." You may just despise it. You may resent it. Look, if you will, in verse 11. "Now, no chastening for the present seemeth to be joyous, but grievous." Has God ever laid the rod on you? Well, let me ask you a question. When you were a child and your dad had to punish you and spank you, did you say, "Oh, this is so wonderful. I'm glad this is happening to me. Praise the Lord. Dad, you're a wonderful dad. Thank you, Dad. You're so wise and kind." No, we didn't do that. No. "No chastening for the present time seemeth to be joyous, but grievous. But afterward, afterward it yieldeth the peaceable fruit of what? Righteousness. He restoreth my soul. He leadeth me in the paths of righteousness. Before I was afflicted, David said, I went astray. Oh, Jacob worshipped leaning on his staff. And that sheep that had that broken leg never wanted to stray away from the shepherd again, because he had broken, but he had healed. And he had wounded and torn, but he had bound up that wound. Thank God that the shepherd knows exactly what he is doing. Now, dear friend, you can, when it comes, that's the first thing you can do. You can despise it. I'll tell you what else you might do when it comes. You can faint under it. Look again in Hebrews chapter 12 and verse 5. And the Bible says, "And have ye forgotten the exhortation which speaketh unto you as unto children? My son, despise not thou the chastening of the Lord, nor faint when thou art rebuked of him." Don't despise it and don't faint under it. Have you ever seen people faint when chastisement comes? I have. They're stubborn and mulish. They get away from God. God brings chastisement, and they just drop out. They just throw up their hands. They just quit. They become spiritual dropouts. That's a terrible thing. God is not doing that to draw you away from Him, but to draw you back to Him. Now, don't despise it and don't faint under it, but be exercised by it. Notice verse 11. The Bible says, we're exercised thereby. God has a purpose. Now, how does the shepherd deal with the stubborn sheep? With the rod of chastisement. With the rod of chastisement. Now, what about the straying sheep? How does the shepherd deal with the straying sheep? Well, not only did the shepherd have a rod, verse 4 speaks of the shepherd's rod, but verse 4 also speaks of the shepherd's staff. Now, the shepherd would get another long sapling, and he would cut this one off above the root, and it would be long and willowy. And he would take that staff, that piece of sapling, and he would soak it in water while it was green and pliable. Sometimes he would put it in boiling water till he could bend it, and he would put a bend in the end of it and tie it and let it dry and season. And at the end, he had it shaped just right. There was a crook. We call it the shepherd's crook. That's what you often see about the shepherd. He's holding a crook like that, called the shepherd's crook. It was just big enough to go around the chest of a little lamb and just big enough to go around the neck of a sheep. And with that staff, he would guide the sheep. It became an instrument in his hand, and he would guide the sheep and retrieve the sheep. He knew how to use this. He would walk along and just touch the sheep with it. He'd put it around the neck of a sheep and pull the sheep in that's straying. When the sheep is walking along a narrow path that might fall off, he would take that staff and he would lay it on the sheep's shoulder and just guide the sheep. When the sheep would get down in the briars, have you ever been in the briars? I have. He would put that staff in there and pull that sheep out of the briars. When the sheep would get down in the mud, he would put that staff down there and lift that sheep, that lamb, out of the mud. You remember what David said in Psalm 40? He hath lifted me up from the miry clay. He hath set my feet upon a rock and established my goings, leads me in the paths of righteousness. He's talking about the same thing. He would take that staff and he would guide and guard and lift and retrieve that sheep to him. Sometimes a mother sheep, a ewe, would neglect her lamb. Sometimes she would get so concerned with the things that she wanted to do. Sometimes she wanted to feast here. Sometimes she wanted to nibble here. Sometimes she wanted to browse here, and she would forget her lamb. And the shepherd saw that, and he would take his shepherd's crook, and he would draw the lamb and draw the mother sheep back together, because the shepherd knew that if that mother neglected that lamb for too long a time, after a while she would forget about it altogether. And that little lamb would miss what it needed most. Next to the shepherd's tender care is the care of that old ewe. And I thought, oh my God, how the shepherd needs to do that today, to draw these mamas and these babies back together. In this day, when the devil is doing all that he can do to break up homes, the shepherd there is guiding with his staff. And when we fall, when we're weak, oh, we get away from God and we get in sin, we get in the briars, we get in the mud, we get into difficulty. And thank God he has that staff, that love, that grace that draws us back to him. Then there's a third thing. Not only were there those stubborn sheep, and not only were there those straying sheep, but there were the sick sheep. You see, each night, the shepherd would bring the sheep into the sheepfold. Inside that enclosure, the sheep were safe, but at the door was the shepherd himself, who would position his body across that opening, and no one could come in or out without his permission. He said, I am the door of the sheep. I'm the one that lets them in. I'm the one that lets them out. No one can get in except by my permission. And as they would come in each night, here's what the shepherd would do. Each night he would count them. And he would call them by name. And not only would he call them by name, but he would caress them. He would fondle them. He would put his hands all over the sheep and rub his fingers down into the wool. And he would be looking for a scar. He'd be looking for a bruise. He'd be looking for scab. He'd be looking for a wounded place. He'd be looking for a laceration. And when the shepherd would find that kind of a place, he had not only a rod and not only a staff, but he had a bottle of oil. And he would see a bruise on that sheep's head or a cut place, a place there on the nostril, and he would pour on the healing oil. He would anoint the head of that sheep with oil. And that oil was there to soothe and to medicate and to heal and to lubricate and to give comfort to a suffering sheep. That oil would be mixed also with sulfur and tar. And it was used to repel insects. Sheep have a pest that bothers them called nose flies that get up into wounds and places in the nose. And this oil would be smeared there on the sheep's nose to give comfort and protection from those pests. Thank God for the oil of the Holy Spirit that protects us from the devil's flies. Thank God for that comfort when we've been bruised and hurt and when we're wounded and when we're limping. That the shepherd, he knows, he cares, he feels. He calls those sheep by name. He knows them one by one, and he restores them and heals them and binds them and brings them back to himself. I think David had all of those things in mind when he said, "He restoreth my soul." I think David had been stubborn and been broken. I think David had strayed and been retrieved. I think David had been hurt and wounded and had been healed by the Lord. Thank God for the ministry of chastisement. Thank God for the ministry of correction. Thank God for the ministry of comfort. And I thought about it in my own life, and I know that I know I'm here because the Good Shepherd has kept me with his rod, with his staff, and with his bottle of oil. Can't you say the same thing? Can't you say amen? Can't you remember the times when he put on the rod? I can. Can't you remember the times when he took that staff and lifted you and forgave you? Hallelujah for that. And can't you think of those times when the tender shepherd poured in the oil and just caressed you and told you he loved you and healed that broken heart? Thank God for such a wonderful shepherd. He restores my soul. And the thing that got David right is what I want to call, first of all, the ministry of the shepherd. The ministry of the shepherd. Ah, but there was something else. Not only the ministry of the shepherd, but also the mastery of the shepherd. Now listen, not only does he restore our souls, he leads us in the paths of righteousness. He restored us that he might master us, that he might lead us, that he might guide us. And the problem with many of us is this, that all we're interested in is getting restored. Well, my dear friend, if you don't go from restoration to righteousness, you're going to be right back in the same old problem. You see, so many of us just simply want to get back right, but we don't get on the track of following God, and that's the reason that we get back where we were. And a restored sheep ought to follow closer than ever. He that's been forgiven much ought to love much. And we ought to be like that sheep with a broken leg that just nuzzles the shepherd and stays close to the shepherd, that he might master us, that he might lead us, that he might guide us, that we'll never go astray again. When are we going to learn? How many times are we going to fall and slip before we learn to stay close to the shepherd? Jesus said, "My sheep hear my voice, and I know them, and they follow me." In order to follow the shepherd, three things are necessary. Number one, you've got to be obsessed with the shepherd. You've got to love the shepherd. Number two, you have to observe the shepherd. Sheep don't have good eyesight. You have to stay close to the shepherd. And number three, you have to obey the shepherd. My sheep hear my voice. They hear my voice. Now, you can't obey anybody whose voice you don't hear. And how are you going to hear your shepherd's voice? How are you going to see your shepherd? You're going to have that quiet time in the green pastures, chewing upon his word, meditating upon the word of God. That's the way the shepherd, my dear friend, is going to lead you and he's going to guide you. You are going to hear his voice in the word. Jesus said, "The words that I speak unto you, they are spirit and they are life." And he said, "I've come that you might have life and have it abundantly." He will lead you in the paths of righteousness. That's the mastery of the shepherd. You know what's wrong with so many of us? We're just always trying to get out of trouble rather than to get into righteousness. I mean, it's all negative. I think I told you many years ago about a football player friend that I had whose name was Mike Colin. Mike played football for Auburn and went on to play for the Miami Dolphins as a linebacker. He said when he graduated from Auburn, the coach down there said, "Mike, would you help me to do some recruiting? He said, sure, coach. He said, what kind of player are you looking for? He said, well, Mike, you know, he said, when you're playing football as a guy, you knock him down and he just stays down. Mike said, we don't want him, do we, coach? He said, no, we sure don't. But he said, Mike, there's a guy, you knock him down and he gets up, and then when you knock him down, he stays down. Mike said, we don't want him either, do we, coach? He said, no, I don't. But he said, Mike, there's a guy, you knock him down and he gets up, and you knock him down and he gets up, and you knock him down and he gets up, and you knock him down and he gets up. Mike said, that's the guy we want, isn't it, coach? He said, no, we don't want him either. I want you to find that guy that's knocking everybody down. That's the guy I want. Now, I am grateful. I am grateful that he restores us. I am grateful that when we're down, he gets us up. But wouldn't you like to get up and stay up? I mean, wouldn't you like to be a force for God rather than just simply being a casualty, always being restored? You see, the problem with so many of us is that we have a restoration mentality. He restores my soul, but after the ministry of the shepherd, there needs to be the mastery of the shepherd. He leads me in the paths of righteousness. Why don't you today determine that you're going to get right with God and stay right with God, that you're going to hear the voice of your shepherd, you're going to get in the Word of God and not find yourself back in the briars or down in the pit or down in the mud or down in the crevice again. Now, there's a third thing that will keep you. And I can guarantee you these things have kept me. Not only is there what I call the ministry of the shepherd, and not only is there what I call the mastery of the shepherd, but there's also the majesty of the shepherd. The majesty of the shepherd. Listen to it. He restoreth my soul. He leadeth me in the paths of righteousness for his name's sake. His name. What is the name of the shepherd? We already know. It's in the first verse. What is the name of the shepherd? Jehovah is my shepherd. The King James says the Lord, but that's in all caps. And it means Jehovah or Yahweh, the most holy name for God in all of the Bible. The Lord, Jehovah is my shepherd. He leads me for his namesake. God's name, God's honor is at stake by the way you live and the way I live. I mean, people get their idea of what kind of a shepherd there is because of what kind of sheep there are. The shepherd's reputation is based on the activity and the welfare and the obedience of the sheep. Jesus taught us to pray, Our Father which art in heaven, hallowed be thy name. Solomon said in the Song of Solomon, his name is like ointment poured forth. Jehovah is his name. That was the most sacred, most solemn name for God in all of the Old Testament. And yet it's not found one time in the New Testament. Not one time in the New Testament will you ever find the name Jehovah. Do you know why? Because Jesus is our Jehovah. Jesus himself said, I am the good shepherd in John 10. I am the good shepherd. Do you know what the name Jesus means? It means Jehovah saves. That's exactly what the name Jesus means. Thou shalt call his name Jehovah saves, for he shall save his people from their sins. That's what the angel said. Thou shalt call his name Jesus. And my dear friend, if I am his sheep and he is my shepherd, I don't want to disgrace that name. A good name is rather to be chosen than great riches. When I would take my little children to school and let them out in the mornings, each morning before they would go to school, I would say, Daddy loves you. And remember this. Remember who you are. And remember whose you are. Remember who you are. And remember whose you are. I believe our Lord would say that to his sheep. Remember who you are. You are my sheep. You're the people of my pasture. My name is linked to you. I want to lead you in the paths of righteousness for my name's sake. I had rather die than bring disgrace upon my family, my parents, my children, and my wife. A good name is so important. How much more the name of our God? What keeps me straight? Well, one thing, the Lord restores me when I stray. Another thing, the Lord leads me day by day. But another thing, there is in my heart a burning desire to give glory to that name. To give glory to that name. Do you feel that way? Oh, the name of Jesus. Somebody said the name of Jesus is all of the hallelujahs of eternity in five letters. It is. I know a soul that's steeped in sin that no man's art can cure. But I know a name, a precious name that can make that soul all pure. I know a life that's lost to God, bound down by the things of earth. But I know a name, a precious name, that can bring that soul new birth. Jesus. Oh, how sweet the name. That ought to keep you straight. The ministry of the shepherd, the mastery of the shepherd, and the majesty of our great shepherd, Jehovah, is my shepherd.
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2: Foundations of Freedom. A look at America's founding principles and the leaders who shaped our nation.
6: Ronald Reagan believed freedom was more than a political system or a set of laws. In 1988, he said, "Freedom describes the God-given condition of the human soul." For Reagan, liberty was not something government created. It was something government was called to respect and to protect. That idea sits at the heart of the American experiment. Our rights do not come from rulers, institutions, or political majorities. They belong to us by nature and by God. And when we understand freedom that way, our responsibility becomes clearer. Government may protect liberty, laws may preserve it, but neither can give us what was never theirs to grant. Freedom begins with the recognition that human dignity and liberty come before government, not from it.
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28: Živio, bog day. Thank you, Daniel and Joe, and good afternoon, everyone. It's nice to be with you today. Dobar dan in prisrčno pozdravljeni vsem skupaj. Danes se vrši naš 4145. program. This is our 4145th program. We're seeing lots of colorful leaves painting the hillsides. They say autumn is really a second spring. It brings us beauty in another form. And I would say that goes for gatherings with friends as we move indoors to enjoy music in new surroundings. Musicians are always happy to play for an appreciative audience, no matter the place or the scenery. Ensemble B-Tense gets us off to a good start today with a terrific polka about the Vasily Gudets, the happy musician. As the lyrics sing, he too likes change of scenery and brings happy music to each place he roams. We'll send the good tempo to our supporters and listeners of this Your Slovene Radio program on this Tony Rednock Sunday and the first Sunday in our 81st year of radio broadcasting. Zusivas Veseli Godets.

This Friday, October 16th, the Yukon Slovenian Hall hosts DJ Randy Klontz in the club room from 7 until 11. Randy will be spinning top 40 oldies, rock, and country. There is a cover charge of $5, and you are welcome to bring your own snacks. Just an added mention, this is not a BYOB event. DJ Randy Klontz will be back on Friday, November 13th, too, in the club room at the Yukon Slovenian Hall. Everyone is welcome. The Westmoreland County SMPJ Federation is hosting a fall dance next Sunday, October 18th, at the Yukon Slovenian Hall from 2 until 6. Music will be provided by the Garrett Titano Band. Food and refreshments will be available. Join the Westmoreland County SMPJ Federation for their fall dance next Sunday, October 18th, at the Yukon Slovenian Hall. Dobrodošli usi. Franz Mihalić and his ensemble invite everyone to the fall dance next Sunday. Call your friends, make it a date to meet at the Yukon Slovenian Hall at the dance. Usi na place.

For the Martinsic family, this week brings loving thoughts of their dad, grandfather, and great-grandfather, Jake Martinsic. October 13th is a reminder of Jake's birthday. Such special memories reside in the hearts of his children. With love and cherished memories, Jake Martinsic is missed and remembered always by his daughters, Trisha, Joyce, and her husband, Joe Heiser, his grandchildren, Sasha and Damian, and his great-grandchildren, Nai Puchiva Umiru. Jake was a past president of our Slovene American organization. Through the years, his birthday would occasionally fall on the same day as our annual meeting. We did our best to make the day a little festive since we took him away from his family. Great memories. Bogom to our priatel, Jake Martinsic. We're playing a song for Jake's day by his friends, the Ivan Korošec Ensemble. Ivan hails from Primorsko, where you can find some of the finest prosciutto and the unique Kraški Teran wine. Here's the song Na Pršut Na Teran by the Korošec Ensemble, played for the birthday remembrance of Jake Martinsic.

Look who is celebrating a birthday today, and it's a milestone, too. It's Ken Vogrig of Canonsburg, who I sure hope has been celebrating all weekend. Na zdravje in vesel rojstni dan, Ken. Hope this weekend leads you to a year of happiness, health, and fun times. Lots of love from your girls, your wife Cheryl, daughters Amy and Allie Jo, your sons-in-law Matt and Rex, and loving his name of Atta. Ken will get to see those sparkling eyes of his grandson George too. Enjoy all of these great moments. A warm happy birthday too from your mother-in-law Marge Striner, your sister-in-law Peggy Greikar, and your niece Megan. From your priateli, your many friends, Ken, Chin Chin, happy birthday today. Use najbolše živio, Ken Vogrig. Our thanks to the Vogrig, Striner, and Greikar families for the continued support. Some years back when Ken was visiting Slovenia, he heard Ensemble B-City entertaining. He brought back one of their CDs that he gifted to the radio program. Thank you again. So we pulled their music to play a tune for Ken's day today. I have to admit the title of one song had me puzzled until I listened to it. The group sings of the Facebook generation in the song Facebookova generacija that we all know about. Not sure you have a Facebook page, Ken, but we'll give this song a spin for your birthday. Happy birthday, Ken Vogrig.

Just a reminder to Slovene lodges, organizations, and homes that the annual meeting of the Slovene Americans will take place this afternoon via Zoom meeting conference. Meeting time is 1 p.m. following today's program. This is a time change. We are meeting at 1 today. All organizations were sent letters asking to send their representatives. We look forward to seeing a nice group of familiar faces. That's the Slovene American annual meeting happening today via Zoom conference at 1 p.m. Kmalo se vidimo. Coming up on Saturday, October 17th, Frances Ambrozek celebrates her birthday. Use najlepše in najboljše, Francie. Happy birthday and happy returns in health. Fran has been a loyalist of the Slovene Hour, Slovene Day, and so many things Slovenian over the years. We know Slovene music carries her heart through the week. Fran has been dedicated supporting the program for so many years. She's such a good friend. We are just delighted to have an opportunity to celebrate her. Še enkrat vesel rojstni dan, Frances Ambrozek, in želimo vse najboljše za tvoj najlepši dan. Happy birthday to a true blue Slovene gal, our Frances Ambrozek. Bog te živi. Slovene crooner Alfie Nipic is singing for Fran's Day. The song is titled Use Najlepša, All the Best, which fills the many wishes sent your way by family and friends, Fran. Hugs and happy birthday to our Frances Ambrozek. For you, Use Najlepša.

Today is Tony Rednock Sunday on this Levine Hour. There are still a few listeners who remember Tony. We hear so often that silence was a must when the Levine Hour was on. It was an hour of meditation listening to Tony's voice, the news he conveyed, and the music he played. We enjoy these little antidotes that people remember from those days long ago. From the beginning, Tony had that energy and enthusiasm to garner support all around Western Pennsylvania. His listeners and supporters showed their appreciation by contributing those shillings to keep the program on the air. He was grateful to those who went to meetings or even door to door to collect funds and support the continued broadcast. His legacy and that of so many others lives on each week in this program. The Committee of the Slovene Americans remains humbled by the support and immense pride that still exists. Over the years, as the program evolved, it included the voices of Mary Proshnikar, Bob Jergel, Joe Belts, Mary Skirlong, Frank Lokar, John Orbis, Rosemary Millay, Frank Kress, John Fabick, Mary Kaus, Mary LaRoche, Franca Rosenberger Sylvester, Sylvia Provenza, and Frank Valencik Jr. I know it was a pleasure for all of them to be involved, maybe even a passion, as announcers. And we do not forget the many listeners and supporters who to this day bring this Levine Radio Hour to homes in our hamlets that dot Western Pennsylvania and now beyond with the internet. It's definitely a tether to home and memories. From its inception, this Levine Radio Hour has been and still is supported solely by generations of listeners, friends who have made it possible. Today, as we venture into the 81st year of broadcasting this Levine Radio Hour, we owe an immense gratitude to all of you. As our first English announcer, Bob Jergel, wrote in his history of his years on the program, we should be very proud. We are, and humbled too. Is srca hvala usem on this Tony Rednock Sunday and every Sunday that we have the privilege to broadcast our Slovene community news and our love Slovene music. Živio Slovenci. In the song Skupaj za pojma, we're singing together with the Mudrijani Ensemble and Sandra Križan as we send warm thanks to all of our supporters and listeners of this Slovene Radio Hour. We are honored to salute Tony Rednock on this one special Sunday each year as we embark on the 81st year of the Slovene Radio Hour. In friendship to all, Skupaj za pojma, let's sing together.

Double the wishes and double the fun are included in the greetings for our friends just over the northern border of the U.S. Happy birthday to Kathy Roginski LaBelle, marking a birthday on Friday, October 16th. And a happy wedding anniversary to Kathy and her husband, Leon LaBelle, who celebrate their 13th wedding anniversary tomorrow, October 12th. Use najboljše inčestitamo. Kathy is going to have a really, really nice birthday as she will get to see familiar faces this coming weekend at the 75th anniversary of the Canadian Slovenian Cultural Society that will be celebrated on Saturday evening at the Manitoba Museum Alloway Hall in Winnipeg. Several local musicians are heading north to entertain, so it will be just a wonderful birthday treat for Kathy to see friends from home and soak in the music. Have fun. I know you will. All the best and congratulations on these happy occasions. Your siblings, Rich and his wife Nancy, Ed and his wife Deb, Nancy and her husband Mark, and the entire Roginski family send their love and best wishes. Of course, we do too. Na zdravje and happy returns. Happy birthday, Kathy, and happy anniversary, Kathy and Leon LaBelle. Vesel ruistidan in chin chin. Happy trails. We just have to play a polka from the album dedicated as an encore to Benzie Rathbone. Kathy was his student, who so respectfully remembers him each year when teaching music to her class. I saw a picture of the screen in her classroom again this year, where she had a video of Benzie playing the button box. Kathy takes her box into school, too, to show her students and gives them a little serenade. Here's the Zip Polka, a Johnny Pecan, Lou Trebar, and Matt Hoyer tune for Kathy and Leon LaBelle's wedding anniversary and Kathy's birthday. Have a great weekend, Kathy. Užívajte.

Primetime Polka's annual Oktoberfest dance at the White Eagles in Canonsburg is taking place on Sunday, October 25th. Garrett Titano and his band will provide the music with a few guest appearances scheduled on the bandstand. Music is from 2 until 6. Food and refreshments will be available. Primetime Polka's host Jerry Zagar invites everyone to join him for this annual Oktoberfest dance that benefits the continued broadcasting of Primetime Polkas. That's on Sunday, October 25th at the White Eagles in Canonsburg. Everyone is welcome. Pridi Bolushno. There's lots of titles that can be bestowed upon Butch Durkett of the Allegheny Valley. He's a loving husband, greatest dad, and doting grandfather. I'm sure Butch likes them all. This Wednesday, October 14th, he's celebrating his birthday. Love, happiness, and health top the list of wishes sent to you by your wife, Linda, your children, Jeff and his wife, Denise, their sons, Nolan and Andrew, your daughter, Christy, and her husband, Ryan, and their sons, Logan and Grayson. Happy birthday, Butch Durkett. Na zdravje, cheers to health. And we catch up on a happy wedding anniversary greeting to you and Linda as well. We too think of your mom, Jenny Durkett, whose birthday reminder was October 2nd. Peace be with her in the heavens, with your dad, grandparents, uncles, and so many friends. For your day, Butch, we're playing a polka by Loisa Slack and Company titled George's Polka, Yoratava Polka. Happy day, Butch Durkett.

These middays of October, we remember friends. Jim Curl of Carnegie, who has gone 4 years this October 15th, and Melvin Matisich of Pittsburgh, gone 11 years on October 16th. We join their family and friends, remembering them today. God be with them. I always look for new releases by the Klapa Semenkanta from Koper, Slovenia. Seven voices strong, they are really good. They sing of a small boat, Batana, that glides the cool ocean waters early morning as the seagulls take flight and returns with a trove from the sea. We remember Melvin Matisich and Jim Curl on these anniversaries of their passing, Batana.

The Westmoreland County SMPJ Federation has their quarterly meeting coming up on Monday, October 26th at the UConn Slovenian Hall. Meeting time is 6:30. Federation President Maryam Bibar reminds all affiliated lodges to send their representatives. That's a meeting of the Westmoreland County SMPJ Federation on Monday, October 26th at the UConn Slovenian Hall. Meeting time, 6:30 sharp. Happy birthday to Pixie Milena Valencik, daughter of Christian Frank Valencik III. Milena is marking her first birthday on October 14th. She is a sweet petite gal, just the cutest. I know her grandparents, Karen and Frank, are just over the moon. Enjoy each day with her. A happy first birthday to Milena Marie Valencik. The children's choir from the music school in Domžale sings of happy times coming, Veseli čas prihaja. These little voices sing of holidays to be celebrated with petica baking in the oven and klobasa ready to be eaten. All those good things that I'm certain little Milena will get to try in due time. For Milena Valencik's first birthday, we played Veseli čas prihaja.

Just a reminder, the annual meeting of the Slovene Americans will take place this afternoon via Zoom meeting conference. Meeting time is 1 p.m. That's following today's program. This is a time change. We're meeting at 1 today. We look forward to seeing all of our representatives. Last Sunday, we spoke about Autumn Restaurant Week in Slovenia that continues until this next Sunday. I called one of my favorites in Slovenia the other day, my cousin Miljan's Gostilna, where his wife Modica is a super good cook. Miljan has been out the past week looking for gobe, mushrooms. He has a good eye and is always successful. I asked if they had many since it's been a very dry summer in Slovenia. They said surprisingly yes. I can only imagine the gobova juha, mushroom soup. Gosh, it's so good. And the Avsenik Gostilna Prijožucu has very good mushroom risotto or risotto. Right, Frank? Ensemble Vrisk brings us the song Gobarska, mushroom picking.

Last week, we also spoke about the great medal-winning wine Slovenia has been producing. 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There are spectacular hills of vineyards in Štajerska. 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

Dragi poslušalci in poslušalke, naša daje se blizu koncu. Upamo, da jo sakto našo kaj zase in vas vabimo spet čez teden dni. We're the Slovene Americans. This is Sharon Jusic. Thanks for joining us today. Our Slovene organizations are reminded to join the Zoom meeting on the other side of this program in a few minutes. Next Sunday, we'll be back with more news and reviews. And until then, have a great week. Hvala za pozornost in nasvidenje.

0: 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You can write to Sharon Jusic at 381 F Street, Pittsburgh, PA 15209. 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
6: 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And we miss out on the glory of living a selfless life.
5: Well, what are some of the lies that rob you from intimacy with God? That's what we're going to explore today on Focus on the Family with Jim Daly. Thanks for joining us, and I'm John Fuller.
7: John, I think we all kind of glom onto different lies. There's obvious ones. I was looking at old advertisements not long ago. Doctors or actors playing doctors in white medical gear smoking cigarettes from the 50s, yes, saying smoking is healthy for you. That was kind of an obvious lie. Maybe, yeah, they didn't have the data at the time, but the data certainly caught up to them that it's not healthy. And there's examples like that just in the natural course of life. But then there's spiritual lies that really can catch us. And man, we have to be in the Word, know the Word, and be attuned to identifying what those lies are that the culture throws at us, that Christian culture can throw at us, and how to discern those things. And I'm so glad to have Gary Thomas back. And we covered 8 of the 12 things that Gary was elaborating in his book, The Life You Were Reborn to Live. And we, again, covered 8 of those things. For example, pursuit of peace and attempts to control everything. Is anybody leaning into that one? Maybe living a life of adventure as Christians, which is a great goal. See this life as an adventure. And today, we're going to cover more from that book, and I'm looking forward to it.
5: Yeah, and the previous conversation with Gary Thomas is on our website. It's available via the app, and we'll link to it in the show notes. Yeah, Gary is such a beloved guest here. Our audience always responds. He's a great friend. He's an excellent writer and speaker. He's written numerous books on topics related to marriage and spiritual growth, and he's currently on the pastoral teaching team at Cherry Hills Community Church in Highlands Ranch, Colorado. And as you said, Jim, the book, The Life You Were Reborn to Live, Dismantling 12 Lies That Rob Your Intimacy with God. It's available here at the ministry.
7: Gary, welcome back to Focus on the Family. So good to have you here in Colorado.
6: Thank you for having me again. Thrilled.
7: It's good. Hey, let's get into this. There's so many good aspects to this book. This is kind of a handbook for how Christians need to be in the Word and behave. And that's what I love about this. I'd put this under

0: irritated. I'm like, I'm not the author of the book. I'm just a follower of the book, and I'm not even the editor. But that's the point.
1: Right.
0: Some people want to edit the book and not conform to the book. Speak to that discipline.
1: Well, we don't have permission to edit it. We're to be faithful in passing down the teaching of Jesus and his apostles. This applies to our culture. And the challenge with these lies is that they literally make us spiritually sick. Disobedience comes at a high cost. You know, one of the things I heard growing up was that you don't want to go outside when it's cold because you'll catch a cold. But now medical science tells us, no, it's very healthy to be outside every day and get your vitamin D. So these spiritual lies have the same thing. If we believe them, they make us spiritually sick, even as medical lies make us physically sick.
0: You know, I think Lee Strobel would be happy with this, a former atheist journalist and came to Christ after trying to disprove to his wife that Jesus wasn't real. It's an awesome story. Of course, he's written all the Case for Christ and a string of other books. And Lee's a good friend, but you were in a journalism class, and you talked about in this book writing a good lead.
1: Yes.
0: So what does writing a good lead look like, read like, sound like?
1: Yes. Well, I was in a number of journalism classes, but I wasn't in the one where this professor gave an assignment to their students. The lead is the opening sentence, and it's so important. If anybody reads newspapers anymore, I don't know.
0: Online, you do.
1: But the reason that the lead is so important is somebody going to read the second sentence? If you don't have a good lead, then they're like, well, this isn't relevant to me. I don't care about this. This isn't that important. So when we're talking about what the gospel is, the message of Jesus Christ, the most important message in eternity, we have to get the lead right. Why does it matter? What is important? What do we need to take away? If we get the lead wrong, people just aren't going to be interested. Why does this even matter? And I think we've done that in some sense with the gospel, sadly.
0: And what is that statement? I read it in the book. I know it. It's a bit of a rhetorical question, but what is the lead about Christ, about the gospel, about the good news?
1: Okay, well, here's what the lead isn't, and this will shock some people, but let me hear this out. What I grew up thinking, the lead was this. The full gospel is this. Jesus came in the flesh, died on the cross, and rose from the dead, so that your sins could be forgiven and you could spend eternity in heaven.
0: And that is a good thing.
1: Yeah. Every word of that is true. But it's not the full lead. Paul gives us the full lead when he writes to Corinthians, 2 Corinthians 5:15, and he died for all that, and that word that is so important, and he died for all that those who live should no longer live for themselves, but for him who died for them and was raised again.
0: Mm.
1: We've created a lead that talks about a self-centered salvation. It's all about me and where I spend eternity. Paul taught a lead of the gospel that focused on what is our mission on earth? What do we get done and how we live selfless lives, giving ourselves away to change this world, to bring God's kingdom to this earth, not to just say, okay, I've got my salvation, I can live a selfish life, and as long as I know I'm going to go to heaven when I die, all is well.
0: Hmm. Gary, this item right here, this issue is so critical. I don't want to just blow by it and go to the next one, because this is what's crippling the church, I believe, right now, is that, and this is one of those lies we set up in the beginning, that we are self-centered as sinners, and recognizing that, and then trying to live in that gray spot where you know you are, but it's not good enough to just sit there. You need to become something better in Christ. You don't sit there and go, I'm a sinner, I might as well lie, cheat, and steal. That's not the gospel.
1: Well, it has such wide implications. Just my wife and I were talking with a wife one time. She told us she was going to divorce her husband. And she admitted, I don't have biblical reasons. I know God isn't good with it, but I'm still going to go to heaven, right?
0: Wow.
1: And that's the implications of a self-centered salvation. As long as I'm still going to go to heaven, or a couple, they're living together before they get married. It seems so old-fashioned to suggest that's an issue. Well, look, I know God isn't good with this, but it's not going to send us to hell, right? We're forgiven in Christ. And so this self-centered gospel that we preach has huge implications for the way that people live. And we miss out on the glory of living a selfless life. Every sin has a consequence. It robs us of joy and intimacy, spiritual power. God

0: using us in his kingdom. It's emptying out the church, having this thing that salvation is about having our sins forgiven so that we could go to heaven. When I say it's really far more about being enlisted. We're not just saved, we're enlisted. We're drafted onto God's team to play a role. And what we hear today is people saying, come down from that cross, just like they said to Jesus, right? If you're the Son of God, come down from that cross, because they assumed if Jesus could come down from the cross, he would.
1: Yeah.
0: The fact that he didn't must have been evidence that he wasn't really God. But Jesus proved his deity by staying on the cross. It was because he was the Son of God that he stayed on the cross. It wasn't best for him, but it was essential for us. Yeah. And that's the gospel we need. Not what's best for me, what's best for God's work.
1: Mm-hmm. Yeah, and you got to start there. Gary, let me press a little bit more before we move to the next item. But is it simply too difficult? Is it too difficult to live the Christian life? It's kind of like, this sounds petty, but it's almost like all the New Year's resolutions. You could say, I'm going to become a better Christian. I'm going to be better in Christ. I'm going to lose 20 pounds. I mean, and then we can't do it. It takes too much discipline to do it. We're talking about eternity and what the Lord requires of us. Yet we have that same attitude, like it's like losing weight. Well, I can't really do it. So is it that it's too difficult, or is it that, and you know, again, I just want to hear your thoughts on that. And if we're stuck in this specific area about conforming to Christ, to the Word, what do we do to do better?
0: If Christianity was just about a book, it would be too difficult. But it's about a book and the Holy Spirit. When God convicts us, he gives us the power through the Holy Spirit to do it. And we just have to call out that word, come down from the cross. I talked to a physician, and I think a lot, you could apply this if you're a high school teacher or a coach or a parent or just about anything. But she was just saying, I don't know if I can keep doing this, because she was in a situation where the medical establishment she was a part of wanted her to see 2 or 3 dozen patients a day, which drove her crazy. She fully believes this is what God created me to do. This is my ministry. It's my calling. It's my passion. But Gary, I don't know. I mean, it's just so frustrating. And I was able to give her a verse that has changed my life, when Paul wrote to Timothy in 2 Timothy 4:5, when he said, endure hardship, discharge all the duties of your ministry. And Paul was telling Timothy, there will be hardship in your ministry if you're living not a self-centered salvation, but a God-honoring, surrendered salvation. Sometimes you have to endure it, but you still discharge the duties of your ministry. There's going to be points in marriage where I'm going to say, you have to endure this hardship, but discharge the duties. You're a husband, you're a wife, you're a parent, you're a grandparent. And it might break your heart, but the self-centered salvation doesn't have room for 2 Timothy 4:5. And here's the thing. At the end of our life, we will look back. Every act of obedience, we will be so glad we said yes. Every act of disobedience, we'll regret. So it's not easy, but because of the Holy Spirit, it's possible.
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3: 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Let's resume now with the balance of today's programming.
1: Gary, okay, we've covered one now. We've got to fly through the three others I wanted to cover, but we've got the meaning of the gospel. Now, from there, you also write as one of those lies, kind of dismantling apathy towards the church.
0: Yes.
1: What's the heart of that message?
0: We have such a self-centered view of attending church now. What does church give
1: to
0: me?
1: You're
0: killing me. It's what I can get out of it.
1: Yeah.
0: When I read the Apostle Paul, his passion for the church, what he endured for the church, the sacrifices he made, and then today how we have this consumer view, well, is that I like the worship, do I like the preaching? We have this attitude of what can I get from the church? And Paul had this attitude of, I will donate my blood, I will donate my marrow for the health of the church. And this will help our marriages. When you live for the church, it gives meaning to your marriage. It will help our kids. One of the best ways to keep our kids in the faith, I believe, is to get them used by the Holy Spirit. And look, God has used teenagers throughout history. Mary was a teenager.
1: Right.
0: You've got Francis, you've got Perpetua, an early martyr and whatnot, where instead of the kids like this, they don't like that, it's what can you give to the church? I'm thinking, what would Paul say? Paul had two words, two sentences that described him. I'm a servant for the church, and I work hard for the church. And regardless of what I do for a vocation, if I love Jesus, I have to love his bride. Mm. I need to have a passion for the church. And I think the more that couples, married couples and grandparents and kids will get a vision for the church, the healthier they'll be as Christians. It's not a self-centered faith where it's just about me and Jesus. We don't experience the fullness of life in Christ if we're not experiencing passion for his bride.
1: Hmm. Are you like my personal counselor here or what? I mean, this is so good. Hmm. This is so funny because I went to a lunch with a non-believer, a very good friend of mine who's open to the gospel. We've been having lunch together every couple of months for probably 12 years. And he's a real successful businessman and all that. And I went and had lunch. And I'm thinking on the drive to the lunch, Lord, it's going to be nice at some point when you kind of release me to just, catch my breath and relax, maybe work on my handicap. I mean, that's literally what I thought. I go into this lunch with this non-believer. He's in his 80s, still working. And he puts his, crooked finger on the table at the restaurant and says, Jim, I hope you're not thinking about improving your handicap and retiring before God wants you to retire. He's the non-believer. And I'm going,
0: that is classic.
1: Is that crazy?
0: Those voices.
1: Yeah, that's so crazy.
2: Oh, my.
1: I've got to ask you, Gary, when it comes to the shortcomings of us human beings, and I'm talking in the church, we're seeing a lot of, well, I say that. We're seeing a number of pastors failing somehow, Christian leaders failing somehow. These same friends I'm talking about that are non-believers are asking me questions like, you guys aren't really doing it that well. Yeah. And they'll even say, it seems like you guys are hypocrites. And I'll say, well, to a degree we are. We're not intentionally trying to find that bad place, but it happens. So we're not perfect people. We're trying to live it out well. Some people fall and stumble. But more specifically for the body of believers that we're talking to today on Focus on the Family, why is this happening? Why is simply ending well meaning don't have an affair, don't steal money, and don't let your pride get in the way? And then they pat you on the back and go, well done.
0: Yeah, well, I think some of it goes back to self-centered salvation, that we ministry in some places is seen as an avenue of personal gain, whether it's acclaim, whether it's finances, whether it's a following. But I want to be very clear. I don't love the church because it's perfect. I love the church because Christ is perfect and the church is Christ's bride. There are Christians that will embarrass us. There are Christians who will frustrate us. We're called to reach out to the hurting, and hurting people hurt people. And they don't tend to be grateful. Look at how they treated Jesus. Look at how they treated Paul. They said, Paul, you're not that great of a speaker. You're not that impressive as a person. We're not even sure you're
1: preaching. He's a babbler.
0: Yeah. I mean, and yet Paul said, he goes, now I rejoice in what I'm suffering for you. And I fill up in my flesh what is still lacking in regard to Christ's afflictions for the sake of his body, which is the church. Paul is suffering for a church, many of which he had never met them. And he says, I'm rejoicing because I'm suffering for you, but it's building up Christ's body, the church. And so I think it's, we got to have a passion for Jesus, not just a passion for ministry work, because that's not going to fill our souls. It is a passion for Jesus. And I think really one of the things that we lack where we fall into sin is an awe of God. We're looking at ministry, not at, we're just passionate about our love for Jesus, wanting to lift up his name.
1: Gary, let me ask you this. It's a sensitive question, but it's a good one, I think. You know, so often in the church, we're trying to put the best foot forward. We feel comfortable that way. How you doing? Oh, I'm doing great. All that. What if we had more authenticity in the church? Mm-hmm. And I'm thinking of guys particularly. You look at some of the Barna data and other research data on porn addiction. It's in the church, everybody. I mean, I've seen data as high as 68% of men in the church are looking at porn at least once a month, and at 28% of women in the church. So when we see that kind of honesty in an anonymous research project, wouldn't it be great if we could have that honesty in the church itself, when we're going and we're saying, man, I'm struggling in this area. And rather than getting condemnation, saying, okay, let's get help. What do we need to do? Yeah. What's your accountability? Put structures in place. Wouldn't that be the healthier way to go?
0: Oh.
1: And then why don't we do it that way?
0: I talked to a man who struggled with a sexual addiction, and what he said broke my heart as a pastor. He responded appropriately. He went to 12-step groups. He had 4 times a year he was involved in a lie detector test with a trained detective.
1: Wow.
0: He went through the classes. It was full-on repentance where everything was checked. But what he said to me that broke my heart is he said, Gary, when I'm in one of my recovery groups, I know everything about a guy. I know his triggers. I know his character strengths and weaknesses. I kind of know the family situation. I know the last time he sinned and what he's most ashamed of and some of his childhood hurts. I don't know his last name. I don't know what neighborhood he lives in. I don't know his job. I don't know how much money he makes. He goes, I go to church on Sunday and it's the exact opposite. I know who voted for this person, who roots for this team. I know what neighborhood they live in. I have an idea of how much money they make. I don't know anything that's going on in their soul. Mm. And I just thought, how do we get that community without having to go through addiction to get there? You're pointing at it. Authenticity. We are all addicts of some kind. Yeah. I mentioned in this book, my addiction to comfort, my addiction to sugar. I mean, I have things that really do drive me. And they might not seem as scandalous as others, but if we're honest about that, then at least we feel compassion for those who have fallen, because we see that we're fellow sinners. Jesus is the only hero. And we've got to stick back with that. The church is not perfect. Jesus is perfect. That's why we're committed to the church, because of Jesus.
2: Mm. I so appreciate your vulnerability. You do write in the book, Gary, about some of those addictions. We say addictions, but those desires for comfort.
0: My sugar is pretty close to addiction. Comfort is too, I'm going to be honest.
2: What are the benefits of kind of addressing those physical things to kind of reflect the greater, deeper avoidance of comfort,
0: thank
2: if you will?
0: What I love what Paul does in Colossians is he tells us what to take off so that he tells us what to put on. He tells us to take off sexual immorality, because if you're struggling with that and some of those issues you mentioned, Jim, that's what you're thinking about. That's what you're talking to counselors about. That's what you're asking people to hold you accountable with. It becomes this big thing where you don't see all of the little, and I don't want to say little thing, where you don't see all of the heart issues. And so Paul says, take off sexual immorality, Colossians 3, then anger, rage, malice, slander, filthy language and lying. He says, but then put on compassion, kindness, gentleness, patience, and love. And so we're asking ourselves, if I'm struggling with these sins, if I just don't want to take a drink today, or financial malfeasance or whatnot, I'm not thinking about, was I kind when I was driving? Was I compassionate when that person shared with me, or did I come off as holier than thou? Was I patient with that person? And Paul calls us to a whole different level of holiness, not what we don't do, but really how we treat others who fail. If you think about it, compassion, kindness, gentleness, patience, and love, Paul says our holiness is sort of determined how we treat people who aren't very holy. That's the character of Christ. And so I think we've got to get rid of a lot of the sins of the flesh that mask the level of sin in our heart.
2: But that takes a lot of work, Gary.
0: Yeah. I read too many Puritans.
1: I'm sweating already.
0: That's where they challenge.
2: Well, we lean toward comfort, though, I think, is what you were driving at one point in the book, is that comfort is, that's where it's at, baby.
0: Then,
2: and that's not the Christian calling.
0: No. Well, it's funny because last time I came here, I stayed at the same place where you guys put us up. And it's nice. But for whatever reason, I couldn't get the shower to regulate. It was super hot or super cold. Now, I've been there probably a dozen times. It's just a bad day. But it's one of those showers where, okay, do I want to be scalded or frozen? But I got done with that shower, and it hit me. When I look at the life of Paul, my worst shower was Paul's best.
1: Wow.
0: He never had a shower like that. When he traveled, he was in the open sea. He traveled on ships. They broke apart. I mean, you know, the prisons that he was in didn't have toilets. They didn't have faucets. It was stinky. It was, I mean, the OCD part of me, my skin wants to crawl even thinking about it. And so when I look at the discomfort that Paul went through for the sake of the church, and I can't put up with one sermon that doesn't seem particularly well thought out, or a worship leader that goes off the rails, or some annoying people in the church. Look, the church is filled with annoying people, but we've got to welcome them. We don't want to go to the Bible studies because we're like, these really aren't my people. But if they're God's people, we have to respond with compassion, kindness, patience, and love. Mm-hmm. One of the reasons I wrote this, The Life You're Reborn to Live, is if you don't have this passion for this church, if you have a self-centered salvation, you don't really know what the Christian life is like. You don't have the passion for Jesus that will fill your heart. You're going to be more susceptible to those things.
1: Gary, this has been so good. And, you know, I was thinking this might be the one-day program, but there's so much here, and it's such good stuff for people to think about. Let's go another day. Can you do it?
0: Love to.
1: And that way we can capture more of the wonderful content in your book, The Life You Were Reborn to Live. And we hope you were encouraged by the conversation today. Gary's book is a great tool that can help you unlearn the false beliefs that keep you from the abundant life Christ offers. And when you give a donation of any amount to Focus on the Family, we'll send you a copy of Gary's book to say thank you for partnering with us in ministry. 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And when you contribute to Focus on the Family, you're sharing the love of God and vital resources with moms and dads like Peter, who wrote to tell us this: because your program means so much to me, I've continued my donations even through a period of unemployment. Wow, that touches my heart. I've been listening for well over a decade. It's hard to find a place where problems and issues are spoken of in an open and frank way. It's fantastic to hear relationship issues being addressed in a Christ-centered way. And now that I have a child, you make me feel not so alone in the world. I know that you help thousands, if not millions of people, and you lead us to seek solutions in Christ. Whew, that is really good.
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0: The Bible keeps pushing us toward these pursuits that are towards service, that have eternal impact, not toward our self-centeredness, and not toward just making an impression in this world, which, you know, is like a vapor.
3: That's Pastor Gary Thomas sharing biblical wisdom for living a fulfilling life. And he's back with us today on Focus on the Family with Jim Daly. Thanks for joining us. I'm John Fuller.
1: And I've been so challenged by what Gary has shared so far, because these lies that he's talking about are things all of us have struggled with. Yesterday, we talked about several of the lies in Gary's book, including the lie that you need to be comfortable. So get the Focus on the Family app to listen to that full episode. And we're here to help you not just survive, but to thrive in Christ. I love that tagline. It's on purpose. We are going to be covering some of the barriers that might be in your way to the abundant life that Christ provides. So stick with us. This is going to be good content.
3: Yeah, Gary is an excellent writer and communicator. He's got a number of books on topics related to marriage and spiritual growth. He's currently on the pastoral teaching team up the road a bit in Highlands Ranch, Colorado at Cherry Hills Community Church. Now, today we're going to be discussing his book, The Life You Were Reborn to Live, and we've got details on our website.
1: Gary, welcome back. It's so good to have you. And man, we covered some things yesterday that were really tender. And we're all kind of shackled by things in this life. You know, I'm so grateful that Paul said, I see through the glass dimly, right? But especially in this area of adversity, and I think in the West, particularly here in the U.S., man, we see ourselves as blessed when we're on top of it all. Yet the scripture, that great scripture that says he's close to the brokenhearted and saves those crushed in spirit, almost like a prerequisite that the Holy Spirit is seeking. Because it's humility. That's what that is. When you're crushed in spirit, you're humble. You're not thinking you're the best. But as a competitor, as a guy that enjoyed winning when I played football and, you know, just being on top of it, I struggle with this one. This is one where, you know, I'm asking myself, that self-centered salvation, that's not the Spirit of God, is it?
0: It's, I don't know who said it, because I heard many people say it, but it's true. Before God can use you, he must break you.
1: Yeah,
0: I've heard major pastors say that. Mm-hmm. I've heard that. And it gets back to my mentor, J.I. Packer, had this one I love, because he challenges self-centered salvation and our addiction to comfort with this. He says, it's a mistake to imagine that the good for which God works is our unbroken ease and comfort. I thought that. God's goal is rather our sanctification and Christ-likeness, the true holiness that is the highway to happiness. And so before God can use us, he often has to break us. I tell in the book the story of I came down with keratoconus. It's a degenerative eye disease where you have a misshapen cornea. And when I was first diagnosed, there really wasn't any way that they could treat it except for replacing the cornea. It didn't freak me out so much, because when he saw how bad my eyesight is, it's like 2400, which 2500 is the worst. So
1: you're right there on the edge for an award.
0: But he said, well, it could be a brain tumor, it could be this or that. And then they came back, it's keratoconus, and they gave me pamphlets. Well, here's a support group for it. I said, I don't need a support group. I thought you told me I might have a brain tumor. I can live with one eye. And I kind of do. My brain doesn't use my other eye. But because I've lived with this, and it's just the main problem, you know, John, you're active. When I'm riding a bike, it's a real pain, because it's my left eye. I can't see. Well, you shoot, but you shoot with one eye, right? You can get those animals down with one eye.
2: I have a balance issue, so I'm totally tracking with you.
0: Yeah, and so it's hard for me on the bike. It scares my wife, but I still love to ride. But when my daughter in her early 30s came down with that, immediately we were on it. You got to get checked out. And yeah, she was diagnosed with it, and they're able to treat it.
1: So she was ahead of the curve because of you.
0: Because I had keratoconus, she's never going to have to live with it.
1: Wow.
0: And if you're to ask me as a dad, do you want to live with this so that your daughter doesn't? I mean, what dad would say? Yeah, absolutely. That's it. That's exactly how Paul says ministry works. Yeah. Addicts that now help other addicts, people with broken marriages that now help other people with broken marriages. We were talking about Bo Mitchell, who's been on here before. They've had issues. You think of Chuck Colson, what he went through, how God used what people thought was either something done to them or their greatest failure. It can be both. Became a platform for incredible ministry for the rest of
1: their life. They both went to prison.
0: Yeah.
1: For those that don't know.
0: And if you're addicted to comfort, prison isn't in your plans.
1: Right.
0: But how much God has used that to bless others.
1: Hey, Gary, I want to take a small break in our discussion, because some people listening and watching might be going, man, they're just laying on the guilt right now. I mean, who can live that way? Does God really dislike us if we want to have an air conditioner and a washer and dryer and a refrigerator that keeps our food cold? So just clarify that for the critic who's going, yeah, we're not going back to the caveman days.
0: We don't have to look for crosses. Life in this fallen world will bring them to us. The whole idea, though, is the attitude, because my whole passion for this book is, will you love Jesus more when you go through this? Because you're going to go through it. And I don't want the lie that somehow God is unhappy with you because you're facing it, or that you should be angry with God. I share in the book a story for me. I've run distance running my entire life, from the time I was a teenager in high school. And yet I've had these knee issues that now have become more serious, where I don't know if I'll ever be able to run another one again. My orthopedic surgeon who worked on my knee said, you probably shouldn't, you're going to cause more problems. But going through this, realizing I need adversity, I came out of it with this. Instead of being bitter, God, I can't believe you'd take this away. I need it for my health, for my emotional health, for my relational health, my mental health, my spiritual health. I realize what I need most is to be close to God, not to run. And if I let the inability to run become a point of contention between me and God, I'm still not going to be able to run, but I lose what I value most and what I need most, what I depend upon most. And so adversity is going to come. Discomfort is going to come. Don't seek it out. We're not talking about being a masochist. I think that's a mental illness. That's not spiritual health. But if you accept that we're all an unfinished product.
1: And don't make an idol of it.
0: We're an unfinished product. There's a lot that God has to refine. And maybe there's a lot that God wants to do in your life. Maybe God wants to use you in ways you can't even imagine. But he's got to burn off a few things before he can put you in the game.
1: Yeah, Gary, when you said that about your knees, the one thing, I'm recovering from my second rotator cuff. That's why I'm not really moving my right arm very well here. But when you said that, you know, that God somehow took that ability from you, I want to, just for a second, let's explore that. Because people, you know, God could also say to you, well, you put 50 years of running on those knees that weren't meant to do that. And, I, you know, just have a little fun with that. But there are people with serious illnesses.
0: Oh,
1: and
0: yes.
1: They, some will have anger toward God, because if God loved me, he wouldn't do this.
0: Right.
1: Is God really the puppeteer, or is it partially the fact that we wear our bodies out? We may not eat right. We may not exercise right. We may not eat, you know, we're eating too much processed food, you know, all those things.
0: Yeah.
1: So I want to be a little careful there that everything's attached to God's puppeteering. And, you know, you're running a little too much, Gary. You're not spending enough time with me. So I'm going to give you knee arthritis so you can sit and talk with me. I don't think it's that way, but I don't know. You're the pastor. Yeah.
0: Well, there are many causes. That's why I hate to answer that question with a direct yes or no. There are consequences. If you drink your liver into failure, that's a consequence.
1: Right.
0: But we've all known people who get lung cancer who have never smoked.
1: Yeah.
0: So I think some of those are unanswerable questions. I don't present myself as the Bible answer man. As a pastor, I'm trying to help people process it, that we have to surrender. Because even if God didn't cause it, and I'm not saying he does, they're saying, well, God could heal it. He's healed this person and that person.
1: Mm-hmm.
0: He hasn't healed me.
1: Yeah.
0: And when I look historically at how awful life was for the saints that preceded us, you know, giants of the faith, Charles Spurgeon, who lived with depression for his entire career. The Apostle Paul, who lived with a thorn in his flesh. Now, some people would say that wasn't physical, but he lived with something in his life that was at least uncomfortable. He said, God, please take it away. And God said, no, I'm not going to do that. God used Paul literally to perform miracles for others, but he didn't give Paul the miracle to release that discomfort. And so,
1: great reminder.
0: I just come to the point that my attitude is to surrender. If people want to get into a great classic on this, Thomas Brooks, Mute Christian Under the Smarting Rod, is one of the great Christian classics on how we will learn most when we're quiet in our suffering and try to learn the lessons instead of just chitter-chattering. God, you got to
1: What
0: do
1: a
0: this.
1: Title. You write also in the book about, and these are your words, but rejecting earthly splendor. And, you know, we're in that orbit right here, so we'll talk about that. But it's in the context of something else you said, which is to, you reject earthly splendor to live a rich toward God life.
0: Yes.
1: Put that together for us.
0: The world is telling us what will make you happy. And God says there's something entirely different that will make you happy. And we have to completely reject being conformed to this world, that I will be happier if I look younger than I am, if I'm wealthier than I am, if I'm well known more than I am. When scripture would say, actually, you'll be happier if you become a wiser person, if you become a selfless servant, if you focus on eternity over acclaim. What matters for us in eternity is what one person thinks of us, not what a crowd thinks of us. If you're trying to please the crowd, you're always going to be susceptible to compromising your faith. But if you live a rich toward God life, there's an audience of one that you want to please. I think the best example of that is in the book of Acts. Months before the Apostle Paul died, he's brought in front of Agrippa II and Bernice.
1: I love this scene.
0: Agrippa II was on the cusp of decades of influence and opulence and wealth and success. He cozied up to the Roman powers and was just so well, living a very immoral life. Bernice was not his wife. She was his sister, but they lived like husband and wife. There were lots of rumors, but people were afraid to say anything because you could lose your head if you said anything. So Paul's brought in months before he dies, pulled out of a prison, scrawny. His back looks like a monstrosity of scars. I'm sure he's smelly. The Pharisees are saying of Paul, he's not fit to live. And you look at that and you'd say, Agrippa wins and Paul loses. He's got all the power, all the comfort, all the wealth, all the acclaim. Paul has nothing, and he's soon going to die. 2,000 years later, I don't think there's a day in the world where Paul isn't studied, quoted, preached on.
1: Yeah, think of that.
0: Not a day. I think you could say an hour. Everywhere. Somebody's studying, reading his words. If I say in a church, Paul said, everybody knows who I'm talking about. If I go to anybody and say, well, Agrippa II said, they're like, who? What? You look at that scene and it looked like Agrippa won. He didn't. Paul won. So it's the rich toward God life is looking at who wins, not by the world's current definition. When Jesus said, such it will be of everyone who does not live a life that is rich toward God. And he was talking about a person who said, I'm going to build bigger barns and eat, drink, and be merry, for tomorrow we may die. And then he loses it the next night.
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1: Gary, let me pick up on the idea of pursuing wisdom, and we'll probably end here with the next couple of questions. But pursuing wisdom, the scripture, and I know you'll quote it for us, it's one of the main things we're supposed to do, is pursue wisdom and to cherish it, to treat it better than gold or silver. And if you want to live a rich, full life, you will pursue wisdom. Okay, with that baseline, so many things are distracting us. Yeah. We've got AI coming on. Well, if I need wisdom, I'll just go to AI. Ask her what to do. or him, whatever you want to call it. But the point is, there's something about the human heart pursuing wisdom that makes your spirit, your soul, better. Right. Speak to that.
0: The Bible goes out of its way to exalt wisdom, that it's really the one race we don't want to neglect to run. Proverbs 16:16 says, "How much better to get wisdom than gold, to get insight rather than silver." And Jim, how many people at the end of this year are thinking, "I'm more concerned about, has my retirement number grown, or am I wiser this year than I was last year?"
1: Whew, that's a great comparison.
0: And we talk about why the church was in the shape it was. Hosea 4:6 tells us, "My people are destroyed from lack of knowledge," that it's because we don't value wisdom. And so we're on these, I think, these vain pursuits. I keep talking about it, but the world thinks I'm going to have a more successful life. It's more important to look younger than I am rather than to focus on becoming wiser than I am. Eventually, that's a losing battle. Your knees are going to tell the true story. Eventually, right. You can do a lot of things to your face, but eventually people are going to realize this person isn't in their 20s anymore. But if women would say, "Look, what if you could give a wiser mom or grandmother or wife or sister or friend to the church than a woman that looks younger than she really is? And what is a better gift you can give to the world? Because if I'm trying to look younger, I'm trying to impress people. If I'm trying to become wiser, I want to be a resource to people." Mm. What makes more spiritual sense? And the same thing with wealth. Why do I want more wealth? So that I can feel comfortable, so that I can spend it on myself? Or do I want to have wisdom, a spiritual wealth that is there only to give away? Mm-hmm. And so the Bible keeps pushing us toward these pursuits that are towards service, that have eternal impact, not toward our self-centeredness and not toward just making an impression in this world, which, you know, is like a vapor.
1: Hmm. You know, one thing, Gary, we often will say this very quickly. You know, I'd like to read the Christian classics. I'd like to be informed, but, you know, it's a load. I've got work. But what you encourage people to do is take that inventory. How much time are you on social media? How much time are you watching sports? Ouch. You know, those things that we're replacing the pursuit of wisdom with. And I, you know, yeah, that's another cold slap of reality to say that's not a good enough reason to say I'm too busy, mm-hmm. really.
0: My catchphrase is try to read more than you watch. And when I say this, I know we talk to a lot of moms here too. Moms, if you're raising kids, screen time literally makes us more stupid. There was a 2015 study published in the journal Cerebral Cortex. I know you all probably get that at home. Weekly. You might have missed this issue.
2: I get it weekly.
0: It shows that watching too much TV or screen time actually alters the composition of the human brain. It lowers IQ. It frustrates our kids' language acquisition. It increases psychological difficulties. They have a more difficult time facing stress, greater anxiety, more depression. It reduces their attention, and it reduces their ability to manage anger. Whereas reading strengthens the neural pathways. And so if you can encourage your kids to read more than they watch, you're building up their brain rather than diminishing it. You're helping them become who God created them to be, and who the world doesn't want them to be. I got to tell you this. The world doesn't want intelligent, thoughtful, logical Christians like Dorothy Sayers and C.S. Lewis, those that could just unlock the wisdom of heaven. They want people who are focused on being entertained and put into a catatonic state so they just go along and they're good little citizens of the world rather than powerful servants of the kingdom of God.
1: That's a great statement. I think we have sufficiently, well, let me be personal. You have sufficiently slapped me upside the head. And I'm sure people watching and listening feel the same way in a good way. You know, it's kind of like a good football coach that's going to motivate you to play better by riding you a little bit, right? Because he knows that response mechanism, your competitiveness. And as Paul writes about that, run the race to win it.
0: Yes.
1: And so in this context, the practical things that we can do, and I'm giving you the moaning and the complaining, so set it up. We're in a counseling session. You're saying, this guy needs more wisdom. And I say, well, Gary, I'd like to, but I'm just too busy. Give me two or three practical things that you would counsel as a pastor that man or woman in front of you that gives you the excuses and how you would say, here's two things I'd like you to try.
0: Okay. It begins with valuing wisdom. You won't make the sacrifices. The proverb writer says, though it cost all you have, get understanding. So Proverbs says there's a cost. It's going to cost you some entertainment, some screen time, some comfort. But if you value it, you're going to pursue it. If I could tell a story about my son, he got two master's degrees at Harvard, which is significant because they get all of the great titans of industry, the people who write literature, actors, Hollywood moguls, you name it. Come, they all want to give a lecture there at Harvard. And I saw Graham, because he was doing two masters there during a vacation. One was an MBA and one was public policy with the Kennedy School. And he was reading this very long book that didn't, I couldn't see how it could fit in with the MBA or the public policy program. I said, what's up with this? He said, well, I've noticed something that's in common with all of the super successful people who lecture at Harvard. I said, what's that? They watch little television and they read a lot of books. Mm. And I felt like if I want to make the most of my life, I should probably do the same thing. So first, value wisdom. Second, I think it's amazing how much you can read if you will devote the time. For me, it's in the morning. I'm reading from three sources in the morning. I'm reading from scripture. I read from a Christian classic. I read from a contemporary book. I like to read good novels because I think it increases my EQ. Emotional intelligence. I'm a guy. It helps me become more aware of that. I'm reading books as I'm studying and whatnot. But so history, biography, good novels, theology. I think every Christian should be studying one good doctrine a year. This last 2025 was the 1700th anniversary of the Nicene Creed. Mm-hmm. So I read a couple books on the Nicene Creed and the Trinity. That will make your brain spin a little bit, trying to figure that out. But if you just do that a year, this year I'm going to read on the atonement. Maybe I'll read on the ascension. Maybe I'll read on doctrines of grace. You know, just every year you decide you're going to have one thing. And if you just set aside that time, almost all of us have the time. When you look at the average screen time now, it can be 8 to 9 hours a day.
1: Yeah, wow.
0: Nobody's going to be reading 8 or 9 hours a day. So let me just be honest. So can you take one of those hours and watch screens for 7 hours a day? And it doesn't have to be just reading. My wife will stress this. Good podcasts like Focus on the Family. I mean, there's wisdom that you can get as you're driving down the road. You don't have to be reading a book. Podcasts, there are lectures. I think most of us need more than one sermon a week. Modern church life is such that we want a 30, 35-minute sermon once a week. In other ages of the church, they would put up with two-hour sermons, and then they'd have one Sunday night and one Wednesday. Well, with what we have available online, you can get some of the best preaching in the world on a regular basis.
1: Well, there's the challenge, and we need to aim for that and try it. I mean, if you're spending that kind of time on social media, cut the eighth of it out and see if you can do better just taking that time to do some reading. Gary, a wonderful discussion these past 2 days about how to get on track to make the kingdom of heaven come to this earth through your efforts in Christ. I mean, there's so many things, I can't even recap it all in terms of conforming to the Word, not the Word conforming to you. We've covered all those things. And let me just say a simple thank you for the hard work you put into the book to remind us what it means to be Christian and to take it more seriously. I appreciate it.
0: Thank you. These truths have changed my life. I have much less success trying to lose the same 20 pounds I've been trying to lose for the last 5 years since I haven't been able to run. But I feel like I lose a lot of spiritual weight when I get rid of the lies that I've heard in this world that nobody questions. Going to scripture and seeing the truth, it's like taking a spiritual bath.
1: That's it.
0: It is the life we were reborn to live. There's no better life to live.
1: Well, it's so true, Gary. And, you know, the scripture, it is the mirror of truth. It looks right in our hearts and says, you know, what it is it sees in us, right? And it's that's part of it. Let me turn to the listener and just ask you to get in touch with us if you're struggling with some of these lies and could use some extra support to know, like Gary said, what is true. We have a team of caring Christian counselors available for consultations completely free. You can sign up at our website. Another next step is to get a copy of Gary's great book. It's one of the best resources out there for growing in your walk with the Lord. 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Thank the Lord there is a voice in the wilderness. Whew, that is so good, and that is a great place to stand for people, that voice in the wilderness calling out. 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
5: Ronald Reagan believed freedom was more than a political system or a set of laws. In 1988, he said, "Freedom describes the God-given condition of the human soul." For Reagan, liberty was not something government created. It was something government was called to respect and to protect. That idea sits at the heart of the American experiment. Our rights do not come from rulers, institutions, or political majorities. They belong to us by nature and by God. And when we understand freedom that way, our responsibility becomes clearer. 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Freedom begins with the recognition that human dignity and liberty come before government, not from it.
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11: 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And when he comes, why, he's going to reward them according to their faithfulness, you see. That is the important thing, faithfulness.
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14: Those who claim Christ as their own are willing to dig deep. They have thought out the responsibility. They don't rush into some profession later to rush out of it again or be thrown out in final judgment. They consider what they're doing. They count the cost.
15: Welcome to Grace to You Weekend, the Bible teaching ministry of John MacArthur. I'm your host, Phil Johnson. It's been said that the easiest person to deceive is yourself. And there's no deception with greater consequences than to think you're a Christian when the truth is you're not. That's the kind of deception that not only affects your life today, it determines your eternity. So the important question is, where do you really stand before God? John MacArthur is helping you know for sure if you're saved in his study called Salvation Survey. So take your Bible or open the MacArthur Study Bible app on your mobile device and turn to Matthew chapter 7. Here is John with today's lesson.
14: Matthew chapter 7. Beginning in verse 21, our Lord climaxes the sermon by saying, "Not everyone that saith unto me, Lord, Lord, shall enter into the kingdom of heaven, but he that doeth the will of my Father who is in heaven. Many will say to me in that day, Lord, Lord, have we not prophesied in thy name, and in thy name have cast out demons, and in thy name done many wonderful works? And then will I profess unto them, I never knew you. Depart from me, ye that work iniquity. Therefore, whosoever heareth these sayings of mine and doeth them, I will liken him unto a wise man who built his house upon a rock. And the rain descended, and the floods came, and the winds blew, and beat upon that house, and it fell not, for it was founded upon a rock. And every one that heareth these sayings of mine, and doeth them not, shall be likened unto a foolish man, who hath built his house upon the sand. And the rain descended, and the floods came, and the winds blew, and beat upon that house, and it fell, and great was the fall of it. And it came to pass, when Jesus had ended these sayings, the people were astonished at his doctrine, for he taught them as one having authority and not as the scribes." Now in verses 24 to 27, the Lord again reminds us that the standard of righteousness is required for entering the kingdom of God. And unless your life is built on that standard, no matter what it looks like, and no matter what you know in your head, and no matter how feverishly you conduct your spiritual activity, when the flood comes, you're going to get washed away. If all you have is a head knowledge. Let me look more deeply into this delusion that's presented here. We've seen the similarities. Let's see the differences. Now watch this. One built the easy way, the other built the hard way. Are you with me on that? It's very easy to build on sand. You don't have to dig. You don't have to do anything. It's just like going on the broad road. You just go on with all your

shortcut. Quick results. Quick evangelism. Keep it moving, man. Jump on the bandwagon because we're not slowing down. No time for soul conviction. No time for building a deep sense of God. No time for teaching the doctrine of sin. No time for building a sense of conviction. No time for coming to grips with your soul before God. It's just, here we go. We're on the move. If you want to jump on, hit it, fella, because we're not going to linger. That piles up fools more than wise men. Nobody builds a tower until he counts the cost. No wise man. Second thing about a fool, he builds the easy way, not only because he's in a hurry, but because he's basically superficial. You know, how many people do you know who proclaimed that they believed in Christ, who said they heard the gospel and accepted it, and there has been absolutely nothing in their life to give evidence of that? Superficial. And I believe we live in the age of superficiality. We're all in a big mad dash. I mean, if you don't get your hamburger in 3 minutes in McDonald's, you start having apoplexy. And we're so superficial. Millions name the name of Jesus, but it is a shallow, shifting sand. And when they don't get their instant upper from Jesus anymore, and they don't get the jollies and the kicks they thought they were going to get, their house begins to collapse, and they look for another sandy place to build another house that isn't going to stand either. Christianity has become so superficial, it just galls me to hear some of the presentations of Christ that are supposed to be legitimate. Sermons that have absolutely nothing to do with the gospel, and then you give an invitation at the end, and people are accepting who knows what. There's no deep plowing. There's no spade work. There's no foundation. There's no brokenness of heart. Arthur Pink says, if I have never mourned over my waywardness, then I have no solid ground for rejoicing. On the other hand, while the foolish man is in a big hurry, the wise man is not. In fact, in Luke 6, 47 and 48, the parallel passage, it says that the wise man, I love this, dug deep. Ooh, that's good. Dug deep to the foundation. He went for the rock of the Word of God. He blew the sand away, the sand of human opinion and self-will. And he went for the rock of obedience to God's Word. And what does it mean to dig deep? First of all, it means you're not in a hurry. No quickie conversion. No light confession. One writer has said, there are some people who say they are saved before they have any sense that they're even lost. And I have said in the past that some people present the gospel so poorly that even the non-elect don't know enough to reject it. Those who claim Christ as their own are willing to dig deep. They have thought out the responsibility. They don't rush into some profession later to rush out of it again or be thrown out in final judgment. They count the cost. They consider what they're doing. There's a digging deep. There's not a hurry. When the Lord sowed the seed in the parable in Matthew 13, he says, but he that received the seed in stony places is he that hears the word and immediately with joy receives it, but he has no root. So he endures for a while. And when tribulation and persecution arise because of the word, immediately he is offended and he runs away. Just think of it. Oh, I've seen it so many times. Oh, I profess Christ. I'm a Christian. And as soon as you start laying on them the word of God and what it demands, they're gone. They don't want it. Well, that's not the way it is with one who digs deep. He digs deep to the rock bed of God's word in order that he might obey. It's not superficial. Secondly, those who dig deep show a desire to give a maximum effort. Men are always drawn to the easy path, the easy way. And I think sometimes we make the gospel so easy that it's no gospel at all, and it's no conversion at all. Listen, the person who digs deep desires to strive to enter in. He takes the hard things. He disdains the labor. He minimizes the travail of soul in order to build on the rock. Sure, it's a lot easier to go the way of the flesh. Sure, it's tough to restrict yourself, to go God's way. But his commandments, beloved, are not grievous, are they? They're blessed, and we fulfill them not

0: out of law, but out of love. Another thing about the man who digs deep, he wants to do it right. And he's teachable. The Pharisees weren't teachable. You couldn't tell them anything. They didn't even want to hear it. There's so many people like that. They profess Christ, but they don't want to hear what that demands. They don't want to hear what that requires. They don't want to count the cost. They don't want to learn the right way to build their life. They want to go on their own ideas and their own goals and their own self-will and their own designs and their own purposes and go down their own little channel. And when you go to them and try to teach them what is right to do, they don't want to hear that. It's not because they're unteachable Christians. It's because they're sham Christians. That's what our Lord is saying. Dig deep. The one who digs deep empties himself of self-righteousness, empties himself of self-sufficiency, knows he has nothing, knows he's not commendable, overwhelmed with his sin. He makes the maximum effort to strive to enter in. He makes the maximum effort to place the word of God in his heart that he might not sin. He is interested in a genuine love relationship with Jesus Christ, not a routine of spiritual activity. He does not build on visions. He does not build on experiences. He does not build on supposed miracles. He builds on the word of God. And he builds for God's glory, not his own. Listen, many people want spiritual power. Look at Simon in Acts 8. He wanted to buy the power of the Spirit of God. And Peter says, your money perish with you, you phony. And what happens ultimately? Well, according to verse 25 and verse 27, the day of reckoning is going to come. Now, this just sums up the whole of judgment. I don't think you can say, well, the rain was so-and-so, and the flood refers to so-and-so, and the wind refers to so-and-so, and the beating on the house is such-and-such. You can get carried away on that stuff. What it's simply saying is one day a storm came, and it was obvious what house was on the rock and what house was on the sand. And someday there's going to come a divine accounting. That's what it's saying. God is going to blow the wind of judgment and rain the rain of judgment and send the flood of judgment. And when he does, some are going to stand, some are going to fall. Whether your religion is true or false, it's going to be tried. And whether you're chaff or wheat is going to be found out. Someday the chief winnower is going to come and he's going to separate the chaff and the wheat. He's going to blow the wind of judgment. And those who have built their lives on the rock are going to stand. The day of judgment is coming. You better look at your life. Not everyone, back to verse 21, not everyone who thinks they're in is in. Look at the foundation. They may be respectful of Christ. They may be orthodox. You may be fervent. You may be active in private devotion. You may be active in public proclamation. You may be busy with spiritual activity. You may be building a religious life right in the same community with true believers. And your little house may look exactly like their house. But when the judgment comes, it'll be devastated because it's on sand. It's on the sand of your own will and your own whims and your own wishes and your own way rather than the rock of obedience to his word. Beloved, I only can tell you out of the heart of love that I have that you should go back and check the foundation. So Jesus' unequaled, unparalleled masterpiece of oratory ends with a devastating warning, and it ends with judgment. The final word of the sermon is at the end of verse 27, and great was the fall of it. Listen. If you want to know how to present the gospel every single time must end with a warning of doom to the one it rejects. It has to end that way. It's not, well, if you don't come to Christ, you're certainly missing a lot of nice things. It calls for a decision. You say, well, I choose Christ. I choose the right way. Are you sure? Are you sure you've chosen the right way? You see, in Proverbs 30, verse 12, it says, there is a generation that are pure in their own eyes, but are not washed from their filthiness. They just think they are. Say, how do I know? See what your life is built on. See if you're in this list. 1 Corinthians 6:9. Know you not that the unrighteous shall not inherit the kingdom of God? Be not deceived. Again, he says it. The thing is that this is always a deception. People say, oh, well, I believe and I've made a statement and I've made a profession. Don't be deceived. If you are a fornicator, committing sexual sin, an idolater, an adulterer, if you are effeminate, if you are a homosexual, if you are a thief, if you are covetous, a drunkard, a reviler, an extortioner, you will not inherit the kingdom of God. Look at your life. You see, we made it far too easy, haven't we? Maybe you're not in those lists. See if you're in this list. Galatians 5:19. Now the works of the flesh are manifest. What are they? Fornication, impurity, lasciviousness, that means without restraint sexually, idolatry, sorcery, hatred, strife, jealousy, wrath, self-seeking factions and seditions, heresies, envyings, murders, drunkenness, wild parties, and the like, of which, as I have told you in time past, that they who do such things shall not inherit the kingdom of God. Don't be deceived. Now listen, we all sin. We're not talking about that. But if those are the pattern of your life, those are the things which characterize your living, you're not in the kingdom. I don't care what you think. That's the word of the Word of God. You say then, who then is saved? Who's saved? And you're right back to the end of verse 14. What is it? Few there be that find it. Now, beloved, when you give your life to the Lord at that point, I believe that's when he takes over. That's when everything begins to unfold. And from there on, he begins to take over and empower you and change you. Paul put it this way. He that hath begun a good work in you will what? Perform it until the day of Jesus Christ. So our Lord confronts the empty words and the empty hearts of those who profess to be in the kingdom but were not. What was the result of the sermon? What was the response this day? Great revival? Tremendous conversions? No. Verse 28, came to pass when Jesus had ended these sayings, the people were converted. No? No, they weren't converted. They were astonished. For he taught them as one having authority, not as the scribes. All they did was analyze it. They were astonished. We could use a lot of words for that. It means they were awed. They were amazed. They were dumbfounded. They were bewildered. But I looked it up in the Greek text, and it literally means they were struck out of themselves, or they were struck out of their senses. In the vernacular, it blew their minds. It blew them away. That anybody could stand up there and say all of those things with such power, exousia, authority, such power, such dynamic, and not do it like the scribes. And how did the scribes do it? They just quoted other people. They were fallible, and they stacked up a lot of other fallible people as their source. Jesus just flat out said it, and it blew them away. They had never heard such wisdom. They had never seen such depth. They have never understood such scope. Every dimension of human life was touched in an economy of words that was breathtaking. They had never heard such deep insight into the law of God or the sin of man. They had never heard such fearful warnings about hell, hellfire, and judgment. They had never heard anybody who so confronted the religious leaders of the time. They were utterly shocked that he didn't use anybody else as an authority, but seemed to stand upon his own authority. And that's where it ends. They were shocked. But that's not the way it ought to end for you. You should be more than shocked, more than amazed. You should be converted. That's what Jesus is after. They never heard anybody speak the truth like he did. They never heard anybody speak of divine matters with such clarity. I mean, they couldn't believe that a man would say he was the fulfillment of the law, that a man would say he was the determiner of righteousness, that a man would say he was the corrector of the scribes and Pharisees. They couldn't believe that a man would claim to be the way of life, that a man would claim to be God Jehovah, that a man would claim to be judge of all, the one who could come and make judgment on everybody. They couldn't believe that a man like this could say he was the king. And all they got was astonishment. What's your response? Your eternal destiny depends on it. The hymn writer says, in every high and stormy gale, my anchor holds within the veil. When all around my soul gives way, he then is all my hope and stay. On Christ the solid rock I stand, all other ground is sinking sand. Your life is either built on rock or sand, on disobedience or obedience. And therein is the only available verifier of the legitimacy of your faith. I pray to God that your faith is in Christ.
1: 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Today we continue John MacArthur's study titled Salvation Survey. Well, one more point to make here. If it were not possible to misunderstand the gospel and be self-deceived about the reality of your own salvation, then the Bible wouldn't provide such a careful test for evaluating your faith. It's clear that self-deception is a reality that we should take as seriously as the Bible does. Here were John's thoughts on that.
2: The Bible assumes self-deception is going to be a huge issue. Look, we're back in Matthew again, thinking about Matthew chapter 7. This is the first sermon our Lord preached that's recorded in the New Testament, in the Gospel of Matthew. You're five chapters in, and here comes this sermon, and it winds up with many saying, Lord, Lord, and he says, depart from me, I never knew you, you workers of iniquity. You're not entering the kingdom of heaven, no matter what you think. So this isn't something that's sort of down the list of things that concern the Lord. This is right out of the blocks in the New Testament. You're just slammed with the reality of false salvation, false hope, deception. This was a concern to our Lord. It was a concern all the way through his life and ministry, and it was picked up as well by the Apostle Paul. And it was a huge concern with the Apostle Paul to speak about the essence of genuine conversion and genuine transformation. So the New Testament makes much of this reality. Every time you go to the Lord's table, you're told to examine your spiritual life because this deception can be so strong.
1: 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And there's also the Grace to You app that gives you access to John's sermon archive wherever you go. 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
10: Welcome to Breakpoint, a daily look at an ever-changing culture through the lens of unchanging truth. For the Colson Center, I'm John Stone Street. For the second time in less than a year, the British Parliament has voted down a bill that would have legalized euthanasia in England and Wales. By an uncomfortably close vote of 286 to 270, the House of Commons rejected the appeal by Labour MP Lauren Edwards to renew an earlier proposal that was put forward by MP Kim Ledbetter. Despite another defeat, the supporters of death, however, are unlikely to give up anytime soon. In fact, after the recent vote, Edwards said, and I quote, assisted dying will come in this country, as it's already doing all across the world, but not soon enough. Parliament has dropped the ball today. It will be picked up again, as it must be, because the law as it stands is simply too cruel and too unjust to be allowed to stand. And then a few days later, Ledbetter said this, quote, the vote on September the 11th will not be the end of this conversation. We owe it to the individuals and families at the heart of this debate to keep working toward a compassionate, safe, and workable approach to choice at the end of life. We have a duty not to give up and a responsibility to all those who were depending on Parliament to do the right thing, and I take that very seriously, end quote. Now, of course, anytime a politician loses a vote, they'll claim to just be getting started. But this is not just another political play. Supporters of euthanasia are true believers in the idea that dignity can only be found in full autonomy. Thus, they're convinced they're the good guys by allowing people to choose to kill themselves on the side of human dignity, and that this cause is a just one. They see themselves as champions of compassion. They see their opponents as cruel and uncaring. They think they're honoring the ill, the depressed, and the elderly by helping them to die on their own terms. And their cause continues to be successful in many places around the world, especially in Canada and even here in the U.S. And the cases continue to be more and more shocking. Late last year, a 2-year-old in the Netherlands was euthanized. The child wasn't dying or even sick. He was disabled. And that was enough to justify taking his life. Then in July, an 83-year-old Canadian woman was put to death against her express wishes and her Christian convictions. Now, all this means that those who just as truly believe in the inherent value of all human life at whatever stage of life or medical condition will have to fight this evil. And that requires that we all cultivate a coherent understanding of human dignity within the next generation. a bigger challenge than many of us think because it is so countercultural. The underlying principle beneath so many of today's moral issues, from abortion to trans ideology to even seemingly mundane things like gambling and drug use, is this assumption that our dignity lies in our autonomy. In this view, everyone has the right to do whatever he or she wants, regardless of cost, regardless of duty to anyone else. And that bad idea has to be countered at the worldview level, with a bigger and better version of what it means to be human. Also, to win the fight for life in our age, we're going to have to get political. Given how quickly things have escalated in Canada, we have a political opportunity right now to clarify what's at stake and to force our elected leaders to clarify where they stand on this issue. And most importantly, we cannot remain silent about those who are vulnerable near the end of their lives. The very fact that we care about our vulnerable friends, family members, and neighbors in the way that we do will sound strange to those who are catechized to follow their hearts and live for the moment. But we have a vision of life too, and it's a better option than what they have been sold. Like those who are on the other side, this has to be a hill that we are willing to die on too. For the Colson Center, I'm John Stone Street with Breakpoint.
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12: 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Let's pray. Father, we're here now as your people, and I'm here to share this message. Please give us ears to hear and a desire to apply what we hear. Use us as your people and use me now with the anointing of your Spirit. Make this life, I pray, in Jesus' name. Amen. I want to begin this morning by reminding you that if you are a Christian, in other words, have you come to that place where you turn from the old life and embrace the new in Christ, all based on the substitutionary work of Christ in your behalf at the cross? If you are a Christian, then you need to know a lot of things are now true of you that were not true before. And three of those things that are now true of you are the titles that God applies to you and wants you to apply to yourself. Here they are, three titles that apply to every Christian, not just a few, but to every believer. Number one, every Christian is their own priest. We know that from 1 Peter 2:9, Peter said, "You are a chosen race, a royal priesthood." There are other verses that validate this important truth. What this primarily means, however, is that as a priest, you now have direct access to God. You don't need another human person to stand in the gap for you. You represent yourself to God. You don't need to come to me or Tom or whoever and confess your sins. We don't want to hear it, really. That's a violation. Confess in the privacy of your own priesthood. By the way, this is, as you know, one of the major differences between Catholicism and the evangelical church today. And that's not a shot at Catholic folks. They're welcome here. We love people, period. But they have a priesthood that's similar to the Old Testament. And we're in a different state because we see what the New Testament teaches. You are your own priest. Second, every Christian is an ambassador for Christ. So Paul wrote, 2 Corinthians 5:20, therefore we are ambassadors for Christ. This is a title now that is upon you. This means God wants you to stand in the gap between God and all the lost people in your life. And as you stand before all the lost people in your life, you represent Jesus. You are an ambassador for him. Number three, every Christian is a minister and in the ministry. So it's not like I'm in ministry full time and Tom and Brandon and Matt and others. We're all full-time ministry folks. In fact, the only thing that separates us is the gift that God has put on our life. That's the only separation there is. We all stand before God in the same way, and we all have the privilege of our priesthood. We're all ambassadors, and we're all in the ministry. So here's my summary then. Our priesthood is toward God, face to face, in relationship. We have that. Our ambassadorship is toward the lost world. Our ministry is toward the body of Christ through the specially endowed spiritual gift that God has entrusted us with. I like what David Roper has to say. Every Christian is called to be a minister. Jesus himself is our example. He was in that time a layman. He was a carpenter by trade. He didn't come from Levi, the clerical tribe of Israel. He was from the tribe of Judah. But he set the pace for us in terms of ministry. He said, I came not to be ministered to, but to minister and to give my life a ransom for many. And he's our model. Now, that said, I want to begin reading here in 2 Corinthians. Therefore, since we have this ministry, as we received mercy, we do not lose heart, but we have renounced the things hidden because of shame, not walking in craftiness or adulterating the word of God, but by the manifestation of truth, commending ourselves to every man's conscience in the sight of God. Now, back to verse 1. The first thing to see in this text is the nature of our ministry. Paul talks about this ministry, but literally it could read, and I think should, this kind of ministry. He's talking about something clearly defined, this kind of ministry. And in context, he's talking about the ministry effort of putting forth God's word so that people can come face to face with Jesus and learn then to live and function in his love and his presence. And again, this is a ministry that we are all responsible for. I'll put it this way. This new covenant ministry is speaking God's word into the darkness of someone's life. And at the same time, we are trusting the Holy Spirit to turn on the light. Psalm 119:130, the teaching of your word gives light. So the new covenant ministry is speaking God's word in the power of the Spirit over the darkness of another person's life. And I love what Paul says about this in the previous chapter, 2 Corinthians 3. This is about himself and really all of us and what we have to realize whenever we say, Lord, I don't think I can do what you're asking me to do. Have you ever said that? Have you ever backed off from God pushing you to do something? Well, here's what you have to remember. Paul said, it's not that we are adequate in ourselves to consider anything as coming from ourselves, but our adequacy is from God. God makes us adequate to do whatever he calls us to do. Whatever that may be, you don't have to worry because God is there to make you equal to that task. He continues, who also made us adequate as what? As ministers of a new covenant. Not of the letter, but of the Spirit, for the letter kills. That is, the old covenant is symbolized by the letter, and that trying to live under that covenant kills. What it kills is passion, desire, motivation. But he goes on to say, but the Spirit in the new covenant work, the Spirit gives life. And that's the main thing we are counting on, the work of the Holy Spirit to create life where there's death and deadness. Now, I should also add, he goes on to say in verse 1 that because we have this kind of ministry, we do not lose heart. We don't get down. We don't get defeated. We don't get desperate because it's God who is responsible for the work, not me. It's up to God to come through. I need to show up and say, God, I'm your servant. Use me for your glory. I need to speak the word of God to whomever I can, and God will show up to give the life that is needed in that situation. Somebody say amen, huh? All right. I can count on Bill back there, brother. Now, there's one more big issue here in verse 1. And I know we need to talk about this. It's what I need to remember, what you need to remember. Paul says, as we have received mercy. Mercy, mercy. Mercy in Scripture is God's active kindness and compassion as opposed to giving us what we actually do deserve. Mercy. And the fact remains, mercy is on our lives right now. God is not giving us what we do deserve. God's mercy is on us. In fact, look at this, Titus 3, verse 3. Notice how he puts it. Once we too were foolish, disobedient. We were misled and became slaves to many lusts and pleasures. Our lives were full of evil and envy, and we hated each other. You remember those days? I do. Yeah, I lived right there. And so did you. You're just not willing to say it. But when God, our Savior, revealed his kindness and love, he saved us not because of the righteous things we had done, but because of his mercy. He washed away our sins, giving us a new birth and new life through the power of the Holy Spirit. I need to make one comment here. It's so important that we understand this, because the minute you forget that you stand in need of God's mercy, the minute you forget, you're on the road to Phariseeism. And you start to look down on other people and think of yourself as special, thinking of yourself as a cut above because you're so smart to believe in Jesus. No, we're all just one beggar telling other beggars where to find bread. That's what it's all about. Now, based on what Paul just said, realizing that we all are ambassadors for Christ and ministers of God's truth. Paul continues to show us in 2 Corinthians 4 that it's important to have integrity. And he shows us here what integrity is like in his life. Here's what he says to us. But we have renounced the things hidden because of shame, not walking in craftiness or adulterating the word of God. And so we don't want to be ashamed of our ministry in Christ. We don't want to bring shame on ourselves or on the Lord or on the church. So Paul says, here's what we do. He says, by manifestation of truth, we are commending ourselves to every man's conscience in the sight of God. I think his point is simply this. We've learned to just let God's word speak for itself. And because we're counting on God and his word, we don't have to manipulate. We don't have to try to hustle people to get them here, to get them to believe. We don't have to do those kind of things. Our calling is to speak God's word, knowing that the power of the Holy Spirit will work through that word. And by the way, that is an explanation for this church, Journey by Grace. It's the pattern that we followed from the first time, August 1975, when I first came here. And we had 15 to 18 people. And this is what I had learned up to that point, and I've stuck with it. Just speak the word of God, and the Holy Spirit will use it. And that's what we're doing, all of us who are teachers of God's word in this church. Now, having said that, this brings us to verse 3 and 4, and he's about to explain to us why some people are not able to experience the transforming power of God's word. Verse 3, even if our gospel is veiled, even if our message is hidden from that person, it is veiled to those who are perishing. What a stunning statement. In whose case the God of this world has blinded the minds of the unbelieving so that they might not see the light of the gospel of the glory of Christ, who is the image of God. Now, I would like you to notice he does not say here, the God of this world has blinded the minds of everyone so they cannot see. What he says is, the God of this world, who is Satan, has blinded the minds of the unbelieving. Which means these are people who have decided they don't need the Christian message. They can do life on their own, thank you. These are people who basically, their minds at this point are made up. And by the way, that mentality allows for the activity of Satan. Do you see that? That mentality makes one vulnerable to the activity of Satan. And remember this, Satan and all of his demon cohorts, they have one thing in mind, to destroy the work of God, and also to keep men and women in a state of separation from God and his grace. And he does this again by blinding a mind, blinding the unbelieving person. And by the way, there are all kind of pictures of this throughout the New Testament. For example, the Pharisees, they were clearly blinded about Jesus because of their bitterness toward him. They were so caught up in bitterness, they couldn't receive any truth from him or about him. And I know people like this today, people who maybe they were hurt by another Christian Maybe a pastor offended them, I don't know. But now they're bitter, and that bitterness is blinding them from moving on and advancing into an authentic spiritual life. Another way Satan blinds the minds of people is through what the Bible calls a spirit of fear. You know what fear is like. I remember talking to a lot of young people when I was just starting in ministry and I was a young pastor. And I remember talking to so many younger folks, and they were afraid to come to Jesus because of what others may think. That fear kept them in an unbelieving state. Another way that Satan blinds minds is through false teaching. Look at this, 1 Timothy 4:1. The Holy Spirit tells us clearly that in the last times, some will turn away from the true faith. They will follow deceptive spirits, little s, and teachings that come from demons. This week, I saw on the news that the Episcopalian Church elevated a practicing lesbian female to the status of bishop over the church. Now, I'm not slandering the woman, but that is completely antithetical to the teaching of the Word of God. But think of the people now who are blinded and will be blinded because of that kind of activity. Now, I can go on with a lot of other ways Satan blinds the mind through the insinuation of doubt. See also how he tricked Adam and Eve. But I think his greatest talent is to foster in people that spirit of independence. Good old American, I can do it, and I don't need any help. I can make it happen myself. Satan, with that mindset, can really have his way in the life of a person. Now, that said, and listen to me now, because this satanic activity is so present and so powerful, that's why the world around us, your friends around you, that's why they need us to be real, to be authentic, to walk in integrity. And most of all, they need us to keep speaking forth the word of the gospel. I mean, how do they hear if you don't tell them? Are you afraid to tell them? I know I felt that fear too at a point in my life. But remember, it's not that we make ourselves adequate. We step out by faith, and God will make you adequate for any task that he has entrusted you with. Now, Paul goes on from here, and he tells us what can happen if we do things right. Verse 5, he says, we do not preach ourselves, but Christ Jesus as Lord, and ourselves as your bond servants for Jesus' sake. I take it he's helping us here to reach people who are spiritually blinded, so that as ministers of this new covenant, we are to keep putting forth Jesus as Lord. Keep proclaiming his message and reminding people that he is our greatest need. Paul would say, you don't need me. I'm just a carrier pigeon. But you do need Jesus. And that's true for us. There's a statement here that reveals how his message is being conveyed as your bondservant. In my view, I need to earn the right to speak God's word into your life by being a good friend, by being loyal, by being helpful, by announcing I can do whatever you want me to do as long as it's legal. You get my point. Look at verse 6. This explains what can happen in the experience of the new birth. Paul says, for God who said, light shall shine out of darkness. That sounds like something in Genesis, doesn't it? Light shall shine out of darkness. This is the God who is the one who has shone in our hearts to give the light of the knowledge of the glory of God in the face of Jesus. I think what he's saying here is that our conversion experience is a lot like the creation process. In Genesis 1, God said, "Let there be light," and things began to happen. And in like manner, God speaks over our sin-darkened heart and sin-darkened life, and he uses us in that process, and all of a sudden, God begins to open the eyes of people, and they begin to see how different Jesus is. Now, this, by the way, is a picture of prevenient grace. It's when we begin to see the beauty and the desirability of Jesus, because we're now seeing him as he really is. And at this point now, we're ready to come alive in Christ, but we have to make a choice. We have to choose. I have, and a lot of you have already done this, but you need to turn away from your self-driven life and walk into, by faith, a new life that Christ has for you by embracing the finished work of Christ as your substitute and receiving Christ into your life so that he now becomes your righteousness. That's what the gospel message is all about. And when you do that, the light goes on inside. I hope you can say that is true of what has happened to you. If it isn't, it can happen today. Your eyes can be opened to the real Jesus. You can see his love and grace with new eyes. But it's up to you to make that choice. And I encourage you to do it.
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18: Ronald Reagan believed freedom was more than a political system or a set of laws. 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That idea sits at the heart of the American experiment. Our rights do not come from rulers, institutions, or political majorities. They belong to us by nature and by God. And when we understand freedom that way, our responsibility becomes clearer. Government may protect liberty. Laws may preserve it, but neither can give us what was never theirs to grant. Freedom begins with the recognition that human dignity and liberty come before government, not from it.
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13: David writes, Psalm 23, verse 4, Yea, though I walk through the valley of the shadow of death, I will fear no evil, for you are with me. Your rod and your staff, they comfort me. In other words, I'm going to keep walking. I'm going to get up and I'm going to keep walking forward. I'm going to keep moving and God is going to get me through it. And we'll say, I don't do valleys, Lord. I just do mountaintops. I just like the good times when the sun is out and the birds are singing and the sky is blue. And I don't want to go through those valleys. But the fact of the matter is if you want to get to that mountaintop, you're going to have to go through that valley first.
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1: The music and dance of Slovakia both records and celebrates an unconquerable spirit, a spirit that has abided for centuries in that beautiful land between the banks of the Danube River and the towering peaks of the High Tatras. Music and dance are a source of great pride for Slovaks throughout the world. Join us as we explore the world of Slovak music with spirit and pride. Autumn seems to come at just the right time of the year when we're getting tired of the heat and we look forward to the cooler temperatures, crisp mornings, and sweater weather, not to mention the dazzling display of colors all around us. This year, it seems, Mother Nature has mixed emotions about changing seasons, though. Autumn is the season that teaches us that change can be beautiful. Since there's nothing we can do about what Mother Nature has in store, let's have some music.

Wow, that's the way to start things off. And that was Shadashansi, by the way. The Pittsburgh District of the First Catholic Slovak Union will meet on Sunday, November 22nd at 1 o'clock in Holy Trinity Church Social Hall, 529 Grant Avenue Extension in West Mifflin. District business matters will be discussed, including the recent convention, and officers for 2027 will be elected. All branches are encouraged to send representatives to the meeting. Members are asked to bring two or more non-perishable food items to the November meeting to be donated to the local food bank. The first 30 members to donate will receive a little blue book of spiritual reflections for the Advent season. Branch 254 is hosting the meeting, so please RSVP to Joe Senko at jtsenko@aol.com by Sunday, November 8th, if planning to attend. Before winter arrived, families brought their wheat to the mill to be ground into flour, and while the mill wheels kept turning, so did the village conversation. The miller heard nearly every bit of news, so when people asked him, "What's new?" he gave a clever answer. "The wheels are turning, and the wheat is being ground." On the surface, it sounded like the same old routine, but perhaps those turning wheels were carrying a little more than wheat. What did the miller really know? Let's listen.

On Sunday, November 1st, from 12 to 4 p.m., the Slovak Studies program at the University of Pittsburgh will host the 36th annual Slovak Heritage Festival in the Commons Room of the Cathedral of Learning on the Pitt campus in Oakland. They're excited to be back again for a joyous day of Slovak culture, music, history, food, and education. At Slovak Fest, you can wander through a variety of vendors and informational display tables, explore the Czechoslovak room, enjoy a lineup of traditional music and dance performances, attend lectures on Slovak culture, and maybe even meet the ambassador. Admission is free, and parking in Oakland is free on Sundays. That's on Sunday, November 1st, from 12 to 4 p.m., in the Commons Room of the Cathedral of Learning on the Pitt campus in Oakland. The Slavic Languages and Literatures Department at the University of Pittsburgh is proud to be the home of the only permanent Slovak Studies program in the United States. Their goal is to encourage young people to learn more about Slovakia and the role of Slovaks in America, and to promote and preserve Slovak heritage, language, and culture. There's no better place to do it than right here in Pittsburgh. Thanks to all the organizations and individuals whose combined support has allowed Pitt to serve as a beacon for the Slovaks finding their way in a new country. Hope to see many of you at the Slovak Heritage Festival on Sunday, November 1st. Americans eat about 19.6 pounds of fresh apples annually, compared to about 46 pounds consumed annually by residents of European countries. Did you know apples float because 25% of their volume is air, and that apples are a member of the rose family? Never know when this information will come in handy. There are 5,803 people in the United States listed on whitepages.com with the last name Apple. Why am I telling you all this? Apples are plentiful this time of the year, so I thought you'd want to know some of these interesting facts. And next we have a juicy tune presented by Jozef Andraščík and accompanied by the folk musicians led by Miroslav Dudek.

0: Počúvate na Slovensku reláciu, ktorú vysielame pre Slovákov a Slovenky, žijúcich v našom veľkom meste Pittsburghu a na širokom okolí. 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
1: 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October has a special charm all its own. The brilliant leaves, crisp mornings, earlier sunsets, and the comforting return of sweaters, warm drinks, and favorite family recipes. Even its name carries a bit of history. October comes from the Latin word octo, meaning eight, because it was the eighth month of the early Roman calendar, which began in March. The calendar changed, but the name stayed. October also has two colorful birth flowers, the marigold and the cosmos, and its traditional birthstones are opal and tourmaline. And when the full moon rises later this month, it will be known as the Hunter's Moon, a name tied to the old custom of gathering provisions before winter. So, whether you're enjoying the change in colors, the harvest season, or simply a quiet autumn afternoon, we're glad you're spending part of it with us. And with those October thoughts in mind, let's continue shortly with the second half of today's program.
0: Ešte malú pripomienku pre všetkých vás, milí poslucháči. 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
1: 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And add to it the Kondratchovci, one of the most popular groups in Slovakia today, and it makes for one heck of a good time.

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0: It's not unusual even today for Slovak gardens to include herbs. The healing power of herbs has been known for centuries around the world. Growing and selling herbs is big business in Europe, with many vendors selling various herbal products. Here are a couple of examples of remedies used since your great-grandmother's days to treat common illnesses and promote good health. Flowers from the linden tree are made into a tea to heal sore throats and suppress coughs. But a word of caution, if the flowers are too old, they may produce symptoms of narcotic intoxication. An ointment or cream made by frying marigold flowers in pork fat is used to treat sprains and wounds, as well as rashes or eczema. Digestive problems such as indigestion, gallbladder problems, loss of appetite, or liver disease are treated with milfoil tea. It has a reputation for being a preventative of baldness if the head is washed in it. Last one, once thought to guard against rabies from dog bites, rose hips are an excellent source of vitamin C. As such, they boost the body's immune system and strengthen the blood. Taken as a tea, it is also good for chills. Well, I believe that good music also heals many ills.

That delightful medley of tunes was provided by Miroslav Dudek and his orchestra. The Kohler Club, formerly the John Kohler Slovak Literary and Library Society of Pittsburgh, was founded in 1913 by Slovak immigrants on Pittsburgh's south side. For more than a century, it has helped generations of Slovak American families celebrate their heritage and stay connected as a community. You're invited to continue that tradition at the Heritage Festival on Friday, November 6th, featuring Slovak food and live music at 3226 Jane Street on Pittsburgh's south side. Tickets are $20 in advance or $25 at the door. For tickets or more information, call Dwayne at 412-381-5240. That's 412-381-5240. The event's being held on Friday, November 6th at the Kohler Club, 3226 Jane Street on Pittsburgh's south side. And for tickets or more information, call Dwayne at 412-381-5240. Due to the Slovak Festival on Sunday, November the 1st, the Western Pennsylvania Slovak Cultural Association Heritage Program will not be held in November. However, the popular show and tell program that is scheduled for Monday, December 7th, will be held. The evening gives everyone an opportunity to participate because it's the popular show and tell program. So you're asked to bring a souvenir, an interesting book, or maybe something that you brought from Slovakia that you and your family have treasured, and share the story behind that object and why it is special or important to you. This program and all the Slovak Heritage programs are held at the Mount Lebanon Public Library, 16 Castle Shannon Boulevard in Mount Lebanon, starting at 7 p.m. They are free and open to the public for both members and non-members. Long before modern weather forecasts, farmers watched nature for clues about the season ahead. These short bits of weather lore were easy to remember, and some may sound familiar. Lightning in October means winter is near. A green October points to a cold January. And plenty of hornets or wasps in October warns of a long winter. Lubor Shimchik has an even simpler forecast in our next melody. Look up, see the clouds, and call for rain. Or perhaps that is just his clever excuse for telling the ladies he would rather not go into the woods. Let's hear what happens.

0: Here's a wonderful way to begin the holiday season. On Saturday, November 28th, the National Slovak Society Heritage Museum opens its annual Christmas Around the World display with a festive gathering from noon until 4 p.m. Come and see beautifully decorated trees showcasing holiday traditions from Hungary, Lithuania, Poland, Italy, Croatia, France, Norway, and Slovakia, and discover more fascinating Christmas customs from around the world. 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So bring your family and friends and join the celebration. It's a warm, festive way to welcome the Christmas season. Everyone is invited, admission is free, and the museum is located at 351 Valley Brook Road in McMurray, Pennsylvania. We hope to see you there. And on Sunday, December 13th, everyone is invited to celebrate Štedrý večer, or Velia, at the St. Rosalia Worship Site of St. Paul Cathedral Parish, 411 Greenfield Avenue, beginning at 4 p.m. The traditional Christmas Eve dinner, which is the special meal the family shares on Christmas Eve, is filled with tradition and memories of our Slovak heritage. In Eastern Slovakia, it's a meatless meal, but by no means a meager one. The traditional Slovak Eve Christmas Eve meal, featuring oplatky with honey, bobalky, mushroom, sauerkraut soup, baked fish, pierogies, peas, and kolachi will be served. Following dinner, the Pittsburgh Slovakians will proudly present an enjoyable reenactment of the customs which surround significant feast days and rituals observed as the Feast of Christ's Birth approaches, beginning with the Feast of St. Andrew on November 30th and concluding with the visit of the shepherds to the Christ child. Everyone will enjoy the pageant, as many parts are explained in the English language. Tickets will be available soon, but mark your calendars and please try to attend this event to help preserve this beautiful custom.
1: Pozývame všetkých vás a vašich na Slovenský festival na Pittsburghskú univerzitu, čo bude 1. novembra. 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
1: SRN News, I'm Mary Rose. President Trump is having some fun with the mainstream media as he contemplates renaming a river in an ocean during a rally for Republicans in Clarksville, Tennessee. Correspondent Laura Winters reports.
2: President Trump making waves with the mainstream media as he toys with the idea of renaming both the Atlantic and Pacific Oceans.
3: So I was thinking of either the Atlantic or the Pacific. We call it Trump Ocean, or Ocean of the Americans, something like that.
2: Laura Winters reporting.
1: President Trump, through executive orders, has already renamed the Gulf of Mexico, the Gulf of America, and Lake Ontario is now Lake America. Russia and Ukraine agree to a ceasefire on energy infrastructure. Correspondent Richard Boyd reports.
4: President Trump announced the energy ceasefire in the war between Russia and Ukraine in a post on Truth Social, saying that both parties have agreed. Following the announcement, Ukrainian President Volodymyr Zelensky posted on X that Ukraine supports the ceasefire. He went on to say that it's important that Russia supports it as well. It comes just days after President Trump said Russia will supply diesel fuel to the U.S. The president called it a great announcement for diesel prices for Americans. The deal reportedly angered Zelensky. Richard Boyd reports.
1: Officials in Saudi Arabia say the main airport in Riyadh has been hit by a second missile attack in 2 days. A Saudi military spokesman said a projectile hit King Khalid International Airport on Sunday, causing a fire and several injuries. It comes the day after a strike on the same airport killed 13 people, including one American, and injured more than 300 others. This is SRN News.
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7: 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But I don't know why, but what I do know is, you know, that God is good and God loves me and God's working out his perfect plan in my life. And so I'm just content with that.
6: It's a special edition of A New Beginning today. We're celebrating Legends Week, hearing from those that have had an uncommon impact for the kingdom. Last time, Louis Zamperini. And Pastor Greg, today we feature your interview with Pastor Chuck Smith, the founder of the Calvary Chapel Network of Churches and one of the key catalysts of the Jesus Movement. You've interviewed a lot of people. Was this an easy interview?
8: You know, sometimes when you know someone really well, it's not easy to interview them because you have a sense of who they are, and you already kind of know the answers before they give them. For instance, when I interviewed Louis Zamperini, I was just getting to know him. I had just read the book Unbroken, which is a story of his life. And so I was learning as I was interviewing. But with Pastor Chuck, I mean, I've known him for over 40 years. As a young man coming to Christ and attending his church where he was my pastor there at Calvary Chapel of Costa Mesa. Then through the years, as I started in the ministry and continued to, you know, my relationship with Chuck changed over the years. And he wasn't the easiest guy to interview, believe it or not. He was a very private man. He didn't really like to talk about himself that much, but I knew there were some fascinating stories in his life that people needed to hear. I also had the sense when I was interviewing Pastor Chuck that this was something that was effectively preserving his legacy for posterity. In other words, I thought this is something people will view later beyond the moment we're in. And it's something that I felt needed to be done for Pastor Chuck because people needed to know his story. And they still need to know a story because it's an inspiring story of how God chose a man.

0: in church and just, you know, help support and just serve the Lord in that capacity. And I was living in Santa Ana at the time, and the pastor came up one Sunday and said, you know, there's a lady in the church that has paid a sponsorship for someone to go to the youth camp, and why don't you go? And I said, well, I, you know, had plans to go to Corona Del Mar and surf. And so, but.
1: And what year was this?
0: Oh, my, this was about 1943, 44, somewhere in there. And I went on up to this summer camp, and the speaker at the camp was a very inspiring fellow. And he made the statement, you have only one life, it will soon be passed. And only what's done for Christ will last. And it just hit me. And so that afternoon I was out under a big pine tree and just my Bible and just thinking about one life, it'll soon be passed. Only what's done for Christ will last. And so I felt the Lord speaking to my heart and saying, look, you can go ahead and become a doctor and you can help people physically and you can help them for a time, but they're all going to die. But if you will devote your life to helping people spiritually, then you're going to help them eternally. Mm-hmm. Now, do you want to give your life for something that is temporal or something that is eternal? And I couldn't argue with that. And so that was where I felt the Lord was calling me to go to Bible college. And so I figured when I went home and told my mom that I wasn't going to be a doctor, I was going to go to Bible college instead of USC. And she said, well, son, if that's what you feel the Lord is calling you to do, that's wonderful.
1: So you went to Life Bible College.
0: That's right.
1: You started out amazingly as a traveling evangelist. I mean, you're known as the expositor extraordinaire. Yes. But you were a traveling evangelist, and but then the Lord redirected you. But I want to talk a little bit about your wonderful wife, Kay. I wanted to talk about the time you met her. It was at a ball game, as I recall.
0: Yes.
1: And I think your brother may have been
0: playing. My brother was playing. And there was this gal sitting there on the stands and the benches there. And so I knew her, and so I was sitting there talking to her and all. And Kay came up with some of her friends, and she had been in Bible college that night and had come over to the game after the school. She got out a hanky and started dusting off the bench, and so I scooted away from this gal because I didn't want her to think that I was, you know, with that gal.
1: Smart guy.
0: And so I said, here, I've dusted off a place for you. And so she sat down, and then she remembered that she had left some books back at the Bible college, had to go get them. And so I said, well, I'll drive you back to get them, you know. So there was this real old funky car there. And so I opened the door and let her get in and sit down. And I walked around to the driver's side, and then I started laughing. I said, this is not my car. I don't know who the car belongs to.
1: I've never heard that. That's funny.
0: But I had a neat Ford convertible at that time, and it was parked right in front of that car. Nice.
1: So it's like a definite upgrade.
0: Yes, it was definitely an upgrade. So we went back to the college, and then we went to Vandy Camps that night.
1: It
0: was one of those places we all went.
1: Yeah.
0: And that was the beginning of our relationship. And
1: now, you guys fell in love. You know, it's been said when, you know, love at first sight is nothing special. It's when two people have been looking at each other for years and still love each other, it becomes a miracle. You've been married to Kay for how long?
0: 63 years.
1: Okay, now here's the interesting thing. So, how long was your courtship? Go ahead, say it.
0: 6 weeks.
1: 6 weeks.
0: Our friend said it'll never last.
1: Well, they were sure wrong, weren't they?
0: Oh, they've all died.
1: So, Chuck. That's funny.

0: Okay, so Chuck, question. What's a secret to a long and successful marriage? I mean, I know it's a big question, but just give us a couple thoughts. Like, you've been married all these years. What? Tell us what a secret is.
1: Well, I think it's having Christ at the center of it, you know, because differences are going to arise. I mean, but if you can always come together in Christ, in other words, you know, you don't agree maybe on certain things that you should want be doing and so forth, but if you can bring to the Lord and say, now, Lord, you guide us in this, and you give us the decision, you know, and so it's not my mastering over her or her mastering over me, but it's both of us being mastered by Jesus Christ.
0: Amen. Yeah, that's right. You know what I think what people don't know about you, Chuck, is you've had a lot of ups and downs in life. You know, because you're such an optimistic person, people may think, oh, he's had a really happy life. And really what we've talked about so far has been a really happy life.
1: Yes.
0: I mean, but you've had your hard times as well. In your book, A Memoir of Grace, you write, quote, "Grace does not shield the cruel realities of a world damaged by the fall. We're not in heaven yet. And God does not spare us from the crushing blows that come to everyone. We lose people we love. We suffer. We grieve. We journey on. But we're not abandoned."
1: That's right.
0: And Chuck, an unimaginable tragedy happened to you when your father and your brother were killed in a plane crash.
1: Yes.
0: Where were you when you heard that news, and how did you react to such a horrific thing?
1: Well, my brother had started a motorcycle shop up in Victorville. And he had a plane, and my dad had retired and went up to help him because my dad was real sharp in business and accounting and all. And so they were going to fly on down to Orange County and from Victorville in my brother's plane. It was a stormy night, and they came right into the center of the storm, and the plane was a small plane, and it just had run out of fuel when they were over San Onofre area, and they crashed down there, and they both were killed in the crash. And so, you know, it was an interesting thing that was extremely hard for me to handle because it was so sudden. Yeah. You're not prepared for it. You're not ready for it. And it's a shock that just really hits you right, you know, in the guts. And so I had a hard, hard time. I would, after that dream that my dad and brother, we did a lot of things together that, you know, we would be out and I would be so excited in my dream, you know, that here we are having this great time water skiing or whatever. And then you wake up to the reality, you know, they're not there. And I mean, it was just so hard. It took me a long time to actually, you know, get over that. But question is always why? You know, and that question will haunt you and make you crazy trying to figure out why did this happen and so forth. But I don't know why, but what I do know is, you know, that God is good and God loves me and God's working out his perfect plan in my life. And so I'm just content with that.
0: Do you ever have doubts, Chuck, just about why is this happening? This isn't right or?
1: No, no way.
0: Are you do you have fears?
1: No fears.
0: You don't ever have things that frighten you?
1: No.
0: Boo. That didn't work? Chuck, you're... the thing is, knowing Chuck, I believe what he's saying because he lives what he says. You know, you've been a model on running the race of life. And you know, we've seen you start your race. We've talked about that tonight. Mm-hmm. Maybe middle point somewhere around the Jesus movement.
1: Yeah.
0: And now... you're coming to where you're thinking about finishing the race.
1: Yes.
0: Billy Graham was asked the question in an interview, if you were to do things over again, would you do it differently? He said, yes, I would study more. I would pray more. I would travel less, take less speaking engagements. If I had it to do over again, I'd spend more time in meditation and prayer, just telling the Lord how much I love him. And I'm looking forward to the time that we're going to spend together for eternity. Chuck, if you were going to do things over again, would you do anything differently?
1: Greg, I think that the Lord had charge of the whole thing, and so I wouldn't try and improve on his program.
0: Yeah. What has been the best decision of your life?
1: Marrying Kay.
0: I thought you would say that. Do you remember your first sermon, Chuck?
1: Yes, I do.
0: What did you preach on?
1: Well, I preached on, if any man will come after me, let him deny himself, take up his cross, and follow me.
0: Let me ask you some of the really important questions now that are burning on everyone's, I think, mind right now. Chuck Smith, what is your favorite color?
1: It all depends on what you're talking about. If you're talking about eyes, my wife has the most beautiful blue eyes, and so blue would be the favorite color for eyes.
0: Yeah.
1: Talk about lips, well, I don't think blue would be my favorite color.
0: Unless they're very cold. And hair is not so good either.
1: Right.
0: Blue hair. So, but you like blue.
1: Yes.
0: What's your favorite kind of food?
1: Oh, my. Rack of lamb.
0: Oh, rack of lamb.
1: Yeah.
0: Nice. What's your favorite song?
1: The Love of God.
0: Why is that your favorite song?
1: Well, I think that's probably the first song I sang as a solo in church when I was a kid.
0: How old were you?
1: Oh, I was 14.
0: Nice. Who are your heroes?
1: Oh, Billy Graham definitely is one of my heroes.
0: And you've gotten to know Billy Graham?
1: I've had that privilege, yes.
0: I've heard him speak of you many times, of just his admiration for you. But what makes you laugh? What do you find funny?
1: My grandkids.
0: Yeah, they're always fun, aren't they? How do you want to be remembered, Chuck?
1: Just as one who loves the Word of God and loves the people of God.
0: Amen. And you are known for that now. Yeah.
1: No, that's what,
0: so you're already there.
1: Praise the Lord.
0: Amen. Okay. Chuck, any final thought of something you would like to say to us about serving the Lord, following the Lord, that is really important to you?
1: We are living in a rapidly changing world. Yeah. The important thing is that we hold on to an unchanging Christ. And that, you know, that Jesus Christ is the same yesterday, today, and forever. And when you're living in uncertain kind of conditions, it's just important that you have an anchor that doesn't change. And so just hold on to our unchanging Christ.
0: Amen. Hold the course.
1: Hold the course. You bet.
0: Let's thank Pastor Chuck Smith.

0: It's not very often that someone comes and impacts an entire generation of people, but Chuck Smith clearly was one of those men, and he was a major part in a full-blown American revival called the Jesus Movement. And because of his faithful teaching of the word, the impact of that movement continues to this present day through the people that he has influenced. And, you know, after my son Christopher went to be with the Lord, Chuck Smith came over to my house and we were talking. And he said to me, I asked him, you know, I asked him why. Why would this happen, Chuck? And he said, you know, Greg, never trade what you don't know for what you do know. And that was something I remembered, and it stayed with me. You know, what do I not know? Well, I don't know why the Lord called my son home at the age of 33, and I don't know a lot of things. But what I do know is God loves me. I do know my son is in heaven. I do know I'll see him again. So let's apply that now to Pastor Chuck himself. What do we not know? Well, we don't understand why Chuck would get cancer. You know, why does a man of God like Chuck have to suffer? We don't know the answer to that. But here's what we do know. We do know he loved the Lord. We do know that he faithfully preached the gospel and taught the word of God. We do know he's in heaven, and we do know we'll see him again. And in that day, when we see him and we see loved ones that have gone on before us, all of those questions will be answered, and all of those tears will be dried, and we will be able to say God knew exactly what he was doing. And in faith, we say it now, and we want to follow his example and continue to follow Christ and be ready to meet the Lord, because you never know when he might call you or me home.
1: Yeah, that's right. Well, we're so glad you've joined us today here on A New Beginning for what we're calling Legends Week. We're highlighting the lives of some notable men of God. Louis Zamperini, today Pastor Chuck Smith, and next time, Pastor Chuck Swindoll. 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But Pastor Greg, one of the many things you and Pastor Chuck share is a love for the gospel and its power to change lives.
0: Yeah.
1: It has the power to save people from their sins.
0: That's right.
1: If someone wants to make a change right now and make things right with the Lord, what do they need to do?
0: Here's what the Bible says. Whoever will call upon the name of the Lord will be saved. So you need to reach out to God. Not just think about it. Not just say, one of these days I would like to. Just do it. In fact, you can do it right now. You say, well, how do I call out to the name of the Lord? You do it through prayer. God is just a prayer away. He desires a relationship with you. He wants you to know him. He wants to reveal himself to you. So you just need to call out and say, Lord, save me and help me. How about if I lead you in a prayer? And you could pray this prayer after me. You can pray it out loud if you like. You can pray it quietly in your heart, but direct this prayer toward God, and you could pray it after me right now. You ready? Pray this after me. Lord Jesus, I know that I'm a sinner, but I know that you're the Savior, and I want a relationship with you. So as your word says, I'm calling on the name of the Lord. I'm asking you to save me from my sin, and I'm asking that we begin a new relationship today. Thank you for loving me and sending your son Jesus to die on the cross for my sin and then raising him from the dead. I now put my faith and trust in Jesus Christ. And I ask this in Jesus' name. Amen.
1: Amen. 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Well, Pastor Greg, it's a real privilege to have a special guest with us today. Many people know the name Dr. Frank Turek. He's a true apologetics expert and, of course, an author and a speaker.
2: Yeah.
1: And right now we're making available his book called I Don't Have Enough Faith to Be an Atheist.
2: Yes.
1: And, Frank, let me ask you this. I don't know if this is something you can come up with off the top of your head, but what's the funniest moment you've ever had during a debate with an atheist or even a skeptic?
3: Wow, I just had one. It was on our YouTube channel, the Cross Examine YouTube channel, where a young atheist girl got up to the microphone at one of the colleges we were at recently, and she said, you know, I've been reading Bart Ehrman, who is a skeptic New Testament scholar, and she went into some argument, and I said, well, actually, there's evidence that goes all the way back to the event of the resurrection itself, and even people like Bart Ehrman agree this is very early evidence. It happens to be a creed that we know from 1 Corinthians chapter 15, verses 3 to 8. This is something that predated Paul writing down 1 Corinthians. And even people like Bart Ehrman say that that creed in 1 Corinthians verses 3 to 8, which talks about all the people Jesus appeared to after he rose from the dead, that goes all the way back to near the alleged resurrection itself, within months or just a year or two. And so she was trying to explain how I can't trust the New Testament documents because they're written down too late. And I said, well, this data goes all the way back to the event itself. And she said, well, what's your source? And I said, Bart Ehrman. She was bringing Bart Ehrman up to say we can't believe it. And I'm bringing Bart Ehrman up to say, wow, No, we can believe it because it's early, even though Bart Ehrman doesn't conclude Jesus rose from the dead. I think the evidence shows he did.
1: That's good.
2: Well, you've written a book. You've written many. How many books have you written, Frank?
3: I'm on my sixth now with The War on Reality. But this book, the I Don't Have Enough Faith to Be an Atheist book, we just updated after 22 years. Nice. It originally came out in 2004. Dr. Geiser and I wrote it. And this one, Dr. Geiser went to be with the Lord back in 2019. I sort of worked with his son on updating this one. And so this version of I Don't Have Enough Faith to Be an Atheist releases this month.
1: Yeah, that's right. 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
9: Well, when God was dealing with me, I'd seen a poster that said revival, you know, and I said, well, I was wanting to be born again. I don't know if you know born again, Sabat. Maybe you say you are born again. Maybe you say, you know, that, yeah, I'm born again. And, a lot of people say that, but they really don't know what it is. Okay, they think it's a religion. They think if I say this prayer, I'm going to be born again. But if you go back into Peter in chapter 1, I believe, or verse 22, 23, 24, 25, 26, on down next chapter, it talks about, you know, that seeing that you have purified your souls through obeying the truth, amen, through the Spirit, through the Holy Ghost, unto unfeigned love of the brethren. See that you love one another with a pure heart fervently. Being born again, not of corruptible seed, but of incorruptible by the word of God. By the word of God. Being born again. You're not born again. You're being born again. What's being born again? Your mind's being renewed. How's it being renewed? By the word of God. The seed, the word of God. Okay, this word renews your mind. And if you're being born again, you're still being born again. You're not born again. You're still being born again. Your mind's still being renewed by the word of God. Okay? The word is the seed that lives and endures forever. It's an incorruptible seed. Not of corruptible seed. We were born to corruptible seed through our mothers and fathers. So that means corruption, which means we're going to die. Okay? But an incorruptible seed, which is the word of God, will never die. Okay? And so that seed renews our minds. So he tells us in Romans in chapter 12, verse 1 and 2 there, he says, I beseech you therefore, brethren, by the mercies of God, that you present your body a living sacrifice, holy and acceptable, which is a reasonable duty. And be not conformed to this world, but be transformed by the renewing of your mind, that you might prove what is that good, acceptable, and perfect will of God. Now this is what being born again is about. So your mind is being renewed. You accepted Christ as your Savior. You invited him into your heart. Well, he comes into your heart. He's not dead. He's alive. He's alive. Faith comes by hearing and hearing by the word of God. And without faith, you can't please God. He says, without faith, it's impossible to please God. For he that cometh unto God, you've got to believe that he is. And he's a rewarder of them that will diligently seek him. Now I got on this subject, so I got to hang on it for a little bit. I'll get back to legs in a little bit. But this is what we learned when we got saved. That it was the Spirit of God that moved into our life. And I know the guys, I know some of the guys, some of my friends, come out of the same place and the same type of life that we had. And God actually changes your life completely. Amen. Completely. Amen. You have a desire for God. You love him with all your heart, with all your soul, with all your mind, and with all your strength. And it's a whole new way of living. So you begin to follow him. Following Jesus, and he brought us the words of everlasting life. Apostle Paul says, I'm not ashamed of the gospel of Christ, for it's the power of God unto salvation unto the Jew first and also to the Gentile. He says, for therein, in the gospel of our Lord Jesus Christ, therein is the righteousness of God revealed from faith to faith. So God's righteousness is revealed from faith to faith. Trust in Jesus and what he said. Paul said, I'm crucified with Christ, nevertheless I live, yet not I, but Christ lives in me. And this life that I now live in the flesh, I live by the faith of the Son of God who loved me and gave himself for me. So he brought us the faith. He brought us the gospel, the way of righteousness. And by faith, we believe him and we follow him. And so he brought this book with us to us and opened it up and gave us an understanding by sending the Holy Spirit here on the earth. On the day of Pentecost, when Jesus Christ went to be with the Father, okay, it was 40 days after he was raised from the dead, he spoke to them and he told them not to leave Jerusalem until they were endued with power. He says, after the Holy Ghost has come, you'll receive power to be witnesses unto me in Jerusalem, Judea, Samaria, to the utmost parts of the earth. Now that's what he told us. That's what he told them. So that's where the church started. When Jesus said to the disciples in chapter 16, verse 7 of John, he says, it's expedient for you, it's necessary for you that I go to be with the Father in order for the Comforter to come, in order for the Holy Spirit to come. If I don't go to be with the Father, he will not come. But if I go to be with the Father, I'm going to send him unto you. And when he has come, the Holy Spirit, he'll convict the world of sin, of righteousness, and of judgment. Okay, of sin because you believe not on me, of righteousness because I go to be with the Father, judgment because the prince of this world is judged, Satan's judged. He was judged when he came into the garden. Listen to me, Adam fell, and Eve fell in their best estate, being made, created by God, being there, fellowship with God. Man in his best estate made a wrong decision. You and I make wrong decisions in this life. We make a lot of them. We pay for a lot of them. A lot of times we're Christian. Even Christians will say, you know, why is this happening to me? Because you did something. You made a wrong decision. You reap what you sow, God tells us. He says, be not deceived. God is not mocked. Whatsoever man soweth, that's what he's going to reap. If you sow into your flesh corruption, you're going to reap of your flesh corruption. But if you sow into the Spirit life everlasting, you're going to reap of the Spirit life everlasting. It's what you're doing in this life. You're making decisions from the mother's womb to the grave. You're going to make decisions. You made a decision you're going to come here today. You made a decision who you're going to marry. You made a decision where you're going to live. You're making decisions all the time. God made us that way. We don't even understand how we're made. We don't know anything. The natural man, the Bible says, is not able to understand the things of the Spirit of God. He says, for their foolishness unto him, and neither can he know. A natural man, in other words, somebody that's not born of the Spirit of God, cannot know the spiritual things of God, even though you might think you do. You don't. See, I'm just saying, because the Word, it's the Word. You don't. The natural man cannot receive the things of the Spirit of God, for their foolishness, they are spiritually discerned. So the Holy Ghost, when he sent the Holy Ghost on the day of Pentecost, he came to live in the hearts of man. He doesn't live, Stephen said, he doesn't live in buildings that are made with hands, but he lives in the heart of man. That's where Christ lives, in the Spirit. It's God the Father, God the Son, and God the Holy Ghost. It's God. It tells us in 1 Timothy 3:16, without controversy, no controversy to it. In other words, we're not going to argue about it. Read it in the Bible. 3:16 of Timothy. He says, without controversy, great is the mystery of godliness. A mystery. A mystery in the Bible. What is a mystery? It's a hidden truth. Until it's been revealed by divine revelation. The divine revelator is the Holy Ghost. And the Holy Ghost was sent on Pentecost. And the Holy Ghost dwells in the heart of man. When he's invited in, when God calls you, when you're convicted of sin, of righteousness, of judgment, the Holy Ghost comes to convict the world. The Holy Ghost is the one that convicts. How does he do that? By preaching. He does it by preaching. God chose the foolishness of preaching to save them that are lost. It's foolishness to them that perish, but to us that are saved, it's the power of God. And so by hearing the Word of God and by the Holy Spirit, with the Holy Spirit, Peter says that back in 1:12 of 1 Peter, talks about how the prophets of old, they searched diligently when the Spirit of Christ that was in him was telling them about the sufferings and the glory of Christ. They tried to understand what they was writing. They couldn't understand it. They searched diligently to understand it. Then Peter says in 13, in verse 13, he said, unto whom was it revealed? Not unto them. It wasn't revealed to the prophets. They wrote the things in the Old Testament. They didn't understand them. They were mysteries to them. Okay? So they said, unto whom was it revealed? And he said, and Peter says, not unto them. He says, but unto us it was revealed by the preaching of the gospel with the Holy Ghost sent down from heaven. You understand? So in other words, God uses people. And 50-some years ago, he came into our lives. He's come into our lives. And he chose to use us for his purpose. And I'm going to tell you something. And whenever God comes into our life, you guys didn't know legs back then. But I did. I used to study the Bible. I'd be home. I was in the insurance business. I'd sit down at 9 o'clock after my kids went to bed. And I would read. And I would read. And I would study a subject. And I would study it until 12:30. Ladies would come home from midnight from work. He said, if I see the light on, I'll be there. So I left my kitchen light on because I sat in the kitchen reading. He stopped. He'd come knock at the door. He'd come in at 12:30. He'd sit down and give him a cup of coffee. We'd sit there. And I'd talk to him about everything that I read till 3 o'clock in the morning. Yeah, I'm serious. And he did that every night on midnight. He'd come there every night, and I tried to be there every night. And so Legs had the Word of God. Don't kid yourself. I mean, Legs knew the Word of God, and he was powerful. I would go downtown. We went downtown. We didn't go to the bar no more. We went down to the restaurant. We got the good people. But we went down to the restaurant, and we were grabbing people and talking to them. And Legs would get some of the guys, I mean, that, you know, we were friends with, we raised a lot of guys our age in Shootersville at that time. And he'd start talking to them about, he'd get them wound up, man. I mean, he'd get them, that'd be a hurt, you know, and then Legs would tell me, you know, go tell him, Frank, you know, and this and that. I would calm him down and I would talk to them, you know. But he had them wound up because he preached hard and he didn't hold nothing back. If something was wrong, he was bold. He spoke with boldness. It wasn't the same Legs that everybody was laughing at. He was a different person. I said, we'd be walking down the street, and people would cross the track, said he didn't have to meet us. I'm serious. We didn't know. We talked to him. He was crying. It was so serious. It is so serious. It says, hell is a long time. Heaven is a long time. And this earth is a short time. You know, the Bible says that bodily exercise profiteth little, but godliness is profitable in this life as well as the life of just to come. There is another life. You're not going to die. You got to know that. Okay, so it profits a little. Well, I said a little. That means for 90 years, I'm almost out. Okay, I can bodily exercise. It's good. It's been good for me. It kept me in good shape. Okay, but it only profited a little. It profited for 90 years, 100 years. But godliness is for eternity. It's for eternity. Exercising godliness is for eternity. In other words, doing what God says. Letting him live in you. Let him love through you. Let him talk through you. Let him preach through you. Let him witness through you. Whatever God wants to do through you. And he let them sing through him. And I go into that. I wish I'd never done it, but he did good. It was something that Legs never had before. You understand? Nobody praised Legs. He'd sing in the bar, and he'd sing, and he could sing. And he'd sing. I just loved to hear him singing. He'd sing, and the guys loved to hear him singing. And after so long, they'd tell him, shut up, Legs, you know. Legs would shut up. He wouldn't say nothing. As long as they wanted him, he'd sing. They didn't want him, he'd shut up. Okay? He never got mad at anybody for any of that. Okay? And that's the way that he was. But after he got saved, I'll tell you something, Legs was a different person. Yeah. And a powerful person in the Lord. And so one day, we was going to go down, there was a gospel singers down at this church in Greenup down here. And so Legs says, let's go down. I said, okay, we'll go down. So we go down, we walk in the church, and there's a lady sitting there at the table with all kinds of stuff, selling stuff there. She see me, she says, Mr. Rocco. I said, hey, I said, how you doing? What are you doing here? I said, I got saved. You got saved? I said, yeah. Wow. She used to be this cashier at Metropolitan Life Center. You know, and I lived that's 5 years there before I got saved. I worked there, so 5 years. A lot of people knew me in 5 years. And anyhow, she was really surprised. So she says, do you sing? I says, no, I don't. I said, my buddy does. And she says, I want you to meet my husband. I said, okay. So she took me back, her husband, Joe Chioda. It's Marianne, you know. Joe Chioda. He says, "You sing?" I said, "No, I don't sing." I said, "My buddy does. You sing?" He says, "Yeah. What do you sing?" He said, "Tenor, you know." Well, I did it, and I got legs into music. Now, listen, when legs would go, I'm going to tell you what this, I can remember this. Not remember what I'm talking about. I'm talking about like yesterday. It's right here in my mind. It's been there. I spoke these things for 54 years, all right? And it stayed there, never left. So the lady started singing, okay, in gospel music. And he'd come out on Saturday night and sing. He'd come to church on Sunday morning to Sunday school. We'd be sitting in Sunday school. And me and him sitting in Sunday school kids now. Come out of the bar room. I never knew anything about God. He knew that little bit that he found out when he went out to Arizona. I never went to church. I never cared about God. He didn't mean anything to me. I never talked about God. And there we were sitting in Sunday school, and ladies would testify. They say, anybody want to say something? They say, "Yeah, you know, I was out last night, we were singing, and man," he said, "I started telling people what God had done in my life." And you know, people was, I mean, he was a powerhouse. And Joe and Gene, they used to watch legs. I mean, they didn't know how to take him, because when he started preaching, he preached. And people really got touched, you know. And so he's telling us, he's saying this, and this guy gets up over here. And I kind of like that guy. I mean, this guy, I mean, he is a real quiet-spoken, soft-spoken man, good Christian. And when he prayed, it was just so beautiful. I said, "Oh, man, I want to pray like that man. No, I want to be like that man, really." But he gets up this one Sunday, and he says to the legs, I. You know, that's all I hear from you. I thought to myself, "Well, how are you going to say something about what you did if you don't use I? You know, shoot a guy to guy." And he says, "That's all I hear from you, I. He says, "I'm going to tell you something, boy. Gospel music will take you away from serving God." That man walked out of church, and that was his church. He never come back. It always bothered me. And that always bothered me. I always told Legs about it. And I always told him, remind him, remember what that man said. You know, stay there with God, man. It's not about entertainment. It was telling Legs, "You can't be so serious. Frankie's too serious." Legs would come, "Frankie, you're too serious." I said, "Were we serious when we were downtown on the street talking to them people, or were we kidding around with them?" Huh? Legs never kidded around. I'm just telling you. When Legs got down there and talking, he talked to my God. And that's where he was. But these guys, it kind of didn't go for that too much, so he had to back off a little bit. But anyhow, that was a time in our life. Well, it was some good times, and Legs got some good, and I was always proud of him because I knew him, okay? I knew sometimes, so I'd say, "Legs, I say, don't boast about yourself because it's not good. Let somebody else do it, the Bible tells us, you know." And he said, "Brother," he said, "if I don't do it, nobody will do it." he has a point there. But because they always kid it around, they said, you know, but they didn't mean it. You know what I mean? I had guys saying stuff and talk, but then they'd talk and say, "Man, he can sing." I'm going to tell you something. One of the top singers in our country was here a few years back. His name was Elliot McCoy. He sang with the Three Bridges. And when he left here, he was talking. He said, "Frank, I'm coming back to this church. You're my friend, and I'm coming back." I said, "Good, brother. Glad to have you. We became good friends." So Lays gives him a CD of his CDs. It was the 50s. And Elliot took it. About a week later, he calls me on the phone. "Frank," he says, "that Lays can sing." I mean, this guy, I tell you, he loved Legs' singing. And it made me feel really good. So I couldn't wait to tell Legs what he said. So, I mean, he got some, listen to me. Don't begrudge him of something that he never got in life until he got saved. He never got, Nobody say, "Hey, Legs, that's great." See, people, they come to Legs and Legs treated everybody good. That's why he made so many friends everywhere that he went. He was nice to everybody. Overly nice, that's what I can say. And so he got that glory. And I seen it, and it was good. I mean, I was glad to see that. in his life, because the man never had that until he got saved. And so God allowed him to share. Okay, and he got, and through glory, glorifying Christ, he was just singing. He got to meet a lot of people. He made a lot of friends, a lot of friends. And he was an easy man to make friends with. And when he was your friend, you call him up, Legs would talk with you. He wouldn't just yell you or anything. I mean, he would give you his full attention if he was talking to somebody, just like in people sitting at that table, and I watch him talking. He was there talking. He leaned on the table like this and talking to them. And he talked for a while. And then I stood there and watched him. And I said, man, Legs, that's beautiful. And it is. And so I have some good thoughts about him. They have some bad ones, but I have some good ones. And the good outweigh the bad. I can tell you that. I mean, the good outweigh the bad. And he come a long way. And still my friend. I'm a long lost friend. But I was down at the hospital with my wife, and I was going down there about 10 days. I was down there 10 hours a day. And I told my wife, I said, I got to go see Legs. I says, I went down Wednesday night. I said, I'm going to go see Legs. I'm leaving here early tonight. She didn't want me to leave. She wanted me to stay all the time. You know, I said, I'm leaving tonight early. I'm going to go. I'm going to go straight from here. I'm going to go over and see Legs. He's over at Monaga Hill at the home over there. And she said, come around 4 o'clock. She said, why don't you go home now and get something to eat and go over and see Legs? I says, okay, I'm going to do that. So I went home. My daughter stopped in right as I was finishing. She cleaned up. And she took off down to see her mother, and I took off to see Lee. I got over there. I walked into the building, and there's nobody sitting there. So you got it. You sit your computer. You put your name in, time you come, and everything. And so I filled in my rifle. And I called Jeff on the phone. I said, Jeff, what room's your dad in? And was it 3-something? 356. I thought 353. But I walked down the hall. I'm talking to Jeff on my phone. I went up the third floor and down the hall, and I walk in the room, and I looked, and the bed was empty. And there's a guy in the next bed, and he says, are you looking for Legs? I says, yeah. He says, they took him to the hospital. I says, where'd they take him? Down Monongah Hill. I said, oh. He said, okay. So I says, I'll see you. Walked out. I walked down the hall still talking to Jeff, and I heard the nurse talking, the lady in charge there. Then I got a call to the family. I says, you talking about Lorenzi? She says, yeah. I says, here, he's on here. So she talked to Jeff, and Jeff says, you got to call John. So he told her to call John and everything. So then we hung up, and I went down. I started going over to get my car, and I seen this ambulance sitting in front of there. And I thought, well, that ambulance was sitting there when I went in, you know. And they're taking Legs to the hospital. I said, what if Legs is in that ambulance? I'm going down to the hospital. I ain't going to find it. So I went back over to the ambulance, and I looked in the window, you know, and I saw Legs in there. And so I go to go in and knocked on the door. The guy says, I said, you got John Renz in there? He says, who are you? I said, I'm his pastor. And he says, go ahead in and see. You know, so I said, okay. He stepped out, and so I got in. The other guy was working on him. I walked over, and he was out. I said, hey, Legs. He says, me, Frankie. He opened his eyes. He says, Frankie. And he closed his eye. Then he went down. The guy told me if I could go down with him, follow him down to the emergency room. I went down, followed him down, went in. John and Colleen called and said they were on their way, you know. He said, I could go. I said, no, I'm not going. I didn't even get to talk to him because when you come, it's hard to keep him awake, you know. And, but we spent some time. And there's some good times. And we talked a little bit about the old times. And he remembered all them things. And you don't forget, man. Yeah. It's memory, just mind, huh? Well, the thing is, how we're made. It's the way that God made us. We don't know how we're made. That's why he said, I have not seen nor ear have heard, never has entered into the mind of man the things that God has prepared for them that love him. But his spirit hath revealed it unto us. Yeah, he searches the deep things of God, makes them known unto us. He said, what man knows the things of man, saving the spirit of man which is in him? But neither knoweth any man the things of God, saving the spirit of God which is in him. So you don't really know how you're made. I never really knew how I was made. So how were we made? Well, God said in 127 of Genesis, he says, let us make man and let us make him after our likeness, after our image. And so God formed man in 2:7 of Genesis out of the dust of the earth. And he breathed into man's nostrils, and man became a living soul. So he made us after his likeness. Listen now, I'm going to tell you who you are so you can prepare. If you want, this is a choice that you make. I'm going to tell you what he says. He said it, I believe it, okay? Now I'm going to tell it to you because I believe it, okay? Man became a living soul when God breathed in. God says in 18:4 of Ezekiel, he said, all souls are mine, saith the Lord, but the soul that sinneth shall surely die. So what do you mean die? That means you're done, man. That means annihilation. That means you go to the grave. No way does it mean that. You won't find that death in the Bible. It's not death. You'll be separated. You'll be separated. We don't die. When Adam and Eve sinned in the garden, they were separated of God's presence. So they became dead, the Bible says, unto God. Okay? But they weren't dead. They were separated. They were separated from God. And so Adam and Eve had children after their likeness, okay, which are you and I. Okay? We were shapen in Psalms 51:6, it tells us, we were shapen in iniquity, conceived in sin, and shapen in iniquity in our mother's womb. So we were born in sin. All you guys are sinners. And so am I. And so am I. I was just the same. We're all sinners. All have sinned, God tells us in the book. Jesus brought us to work and come short of the glory of God. He said, there's none righteous, no, not one. All we like sheep are going astray, each one to his own way. And the Lord hath laid the iniquity of us all upon himself. Christ died for us. He died to buy us back to himself. He had to become a man because he come to redeem man from their sin. Nobody else could do it. So it tells us in 1 Peter 1:18 that for as much as you know that you were redeemed, not with perishable things such as silver and gold from your vain conversation and the tradition of your fathers, but with the precious blood of the Son of God, who was foreordained before the foundation of the world to die as a lamb without spot, no blemish for the sins of the world.
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17: With SRN News, I'm Mary Rose. Ukrainian President Zelensky is addressing President Trump's call for new leadership in Kyiv. During an interview with ABC's This Week, Zelensky said it's up to their society and people to choose one or another leader.
18: The main thing is to have security infrastructure for this, to give possibility to people to vote. Of course, it's up to Ukrainians when to vote, how to do it.
17: He went on to say that Ukraine will organize elections if Russian President Putin abides by a 60-day ceasefire. President Trump had called for a leadership change after reports the U.S. fuel deal with Russia angered Zelensky. The president said the Ukrainian people need to elect a new leader. President Trump says the winners of the awards given at the Golden Age of Science Summit are all worthy of praise.
19: You're all very well known, every one of you, but it's about time you were recognized, and you are truly recognized. You are great, great people. You're going to go down in the annals of history as being great. So congratulations to all. It's my honor to be here. Thank you.
17: Officials in Saudi Arabia say the main airport in Riyadh has been hit by a second missile attack in 2 days. A Saudi military spokesman said a projectile hit King Khalid International Airport on Sunday, starting a fire and causing injuries. President Trump said that the U.S. is considering its response after a strike on the same airport killed 13 people, including one American, and injured more than 300 others. Houthi rebels in Yemen claimed responsibility for a series of recent attacks on Saudi Arabia. This is SRN News.
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21: 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We end up using people Sometimes we end up even using God.
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21: She looked at the fruit, and it was pleasing. I mean, that fruit looked good. People call it an apple. The Bible didn't say it was an apple. It said fruit. We don't know what kind it was, but whatever it was, it looked good. And let me tell you something. Sin can look good at certain times in your life. I know you're holy and all that, but come on, don't be so holy that you can't acknowledge truth. There are times when you can get in a season, in a frame of mind, in a certain crunch in life, and if you start beholding what God said to leave alone, sometimes it'll look awfully good. And so there she is. Now she's bought the lie. She looks at the fruit, it looks pleasing, and the Bible says she ate and gave to her husband who was with her. One of the saddest verses in the Bible. With her. Oh, pitiful, pathetic, powerless, puny, spiritually impotent man. Standing there, let his wife have a conversation with the devil. Ought to stepped up, should have stepped right in front of him and said, I got this, baby. Stepped right up there, I got this. Step right in front of her. You stand back there with your cute self. I got this. He should have stepped up, told the devil, yo, man, you got something to say to this family? I'm your boy. What's up? That's the time for your macho

said, oh, honey, this is good. Try some of this. Okay. What up with that? Our practices must be consistent with the word and the will of God. Number two, our passions. Our passions must be brought into conformity to the word and will of God. Now, with our practices, we tend to ask the wrong questions of what do I think about it? What do others think about it? When our passions are in play, we tend to ask the question, how do I feel about it? See, with passions, you're dealing with the realm of the soul, the emotions, the psyche, the realm of feelings. And if you don't bring your passions, your feelings into conformity to the will of God, they will run you crazy. I came to tell somebody that our feelings, God made us soulish beings. Your psyche, your emotions can play a wonderful role in your life, can give your life range and perspective, but you cannot be dictated to by your passions. You must bring them into conformity to the will of God. Because all of us have learned by now, hopefully, that if you let them, they will drive you right outside of God's will. The world says silly things like, if it feels good, do it. Are you kidding me? Do you know how much trouble you can get into doing everything you feel like doing? Your feelings can't dictate your actions. Your feelings will run you into a world of trouble. If it feels good, do it. Do you know there are days when your passions are running in the angry area and the mad anger and you're sick of people and all that? And just try doing what you feel on those days. There are days if you do what you feel like doing, you will end up not just in jail, you end up in solitary confinement. You can't be governed by your passions, your emotions, your feelings. You can't choose the people in your life by how you feel. Feelings are a nice feature of your life, but they're a horrible foundation. They're not to be the foundation upon which we build our lives and the way we deal with other people. And we love romanticizing all the wrong things. I just felt, I don't know, it just happened. I just fell in love. Oh, you didn't fall into something as profound as love? Love is too profound for you to fall into it. That was lust. That was infatuation. That was something else. It wasn't love. But we romanticize it. I looked across a crowded room. And although there were dozens of people in the room, when my eyes lit upon you, it was as though we were the only individuals. Everything else faded to gray, and I just saw you. And as my eyes gazed upon you, I knew that somehow I was beholding the person who would one day spend the rest of my life with me. No, you didn't know that. You saw somebody, they look kind of good. You don't even know who that is. Don't know their name. Don't know whether they pay their bills. Don't know whether they were raised like they had some sense. You don't know anything about you fell in love from across the room. Your passions cannot lead. They must follow. Here's what the Bible says. You want to be in the will of God and you want to destroy the idol of your personal passions? You can't ask the question, how do I feel about it? Because your feelings will take you in the wrong direction. You have songs that say, you know, how can this be wrong when it feels so right? Here's the answer. Easy. It's easy for it to be wrong when it feels right. Because the Bible says there is a way that seemeth right to a man, but the end thereof are the ways of death. How can it be wrong if it feels right? Easy. God said it's wrong, it's wrong. That it feels right, you have to take your feelings and bring them into conformity to the will of God. You have to say, yeah, this is how you feel, but here's what God said about it. So we're going God's way. And you've got to bring them into conformity, or else they will drive you right outside of the will of God. And you can get so quickly out of God's will based on your feelings, you never know what hits you. Your felt needs. Well, see, I just have some felt needs in my life, and this will take care of it. No, God shall supply all of our needs. Once we are living in faith and obedience.

0: So we have to bring our feelings into conformity to the will of God. And really, when you think about it, you're used to living that way. You just don't realize it. You're used to not letting your passions control you, but you dictate where they are to go. In fact, you dictate what they are. That's why the Bible says in Colossians chapter 3, set your affection on things above, not on things of the earth. The Bible says you decide that heavenly things are more important than earthly things, that God's will is more important than anything else in your life. That you set that, and he called it affections. He said you make that the object of your affection. Doing the will of God, loving God, pleasing God becomes the affection of my life. I love to love God. I love to do God's will. That's what Paul called us to do in the Word of God. Set your affection on things above. And when you think about it, you're used to setting your affections on things. Why do you like the sports teams you like? Because one day you decided, that's my team. It's no more spooky than that. Love for that team didn't just pounce upon you. I couldn't help myself. I just loved them. I just had to run out and buy season tickets. I just love them. I don't know what happened. No, you decided one day that's my team. It could be based on the hometown or this is my alma mater or whatever it is. I like the color of their uniform, whatever it is. One day you said, that's my team. You set your affection and then your passion followed. You know my philosophy. I don't do a single team. I have a portfolio of teams. I diversify my portfolio because I want to have somebody to root for throughout the season. So that's the way I roll. Some people say, Pastor, you are so disloyal to your teams. No, I ride with them as far as they will take me. I grew up in Philly, so I'm always with the Eagles. At the start of any NFL season, that starts out one of the teams in my portfolio by virtue of having rooted for them throughout the years of living in Philly. That's why I start out with them. I came to California in 89. About 8 years later, the first 49er joined our church. I think it was 97 when the first 49er joined our church. Since then, a few have joined along the way and what have you. And so I added the 49ers in the 90s to my portfolio. And so I go with them. They're always in there, and I go with them as far as they will take me. Sometimes the 49ers in the church come to me and say, Pastor, you need to be more loyal to us. I said, I'm with you, dog. I'm with you. I'm with y'all. I'm rooting every weekend. I'm praying, God, help them, bless them, anoint them. So I ride with y'all as far as you will take me, but there are some seasons y'all don't take me too far. It's not my fault. I'm doing my job. I'm praying for y'all. I'm supporting you. I don't fool with the team on the other side of the bay. Just so you understand my portfolio, they are not in my portfolio. I have a few other teams in there. They are not in there. But it's not my fault. None of them have joined the church. Now, I realize in this church we have some folk who roll with them. They show up in church with their silver and black. They show up in here and they ride with them through thick and thin. I mean, those folk stick with them. They got that ride or die philosophy. They die more than they ride, but they still go on. Y'all, if you love them so much, tell them about the church. Soon as they show up, a couple of them get saved. Come bring them down, meet me. This is Pastor Paul. Introduce you. Once I know he's silver and black, I'll pray about putting him in my portfolio. But right now, I don't have anything to pray about. They just on their own. But I have different ones in my portfolio because I want somebody to root for all the way up to the end. We set our affections on the things we decide. So the Bible says, set your passions, your affections on things above, not on things of the earth. Our priorities must be consistent with God's word and his will. The Bible gives us our priorities. The Bible says, worship God, love people, use things. But some of us practice idolatry, and we end up worshiping things. We end up using people. Sometimes we end up even using God, trying to get him to go along with a life that is misprioritized. I want to suggest to you that that's idol worship. I want to suggest to you that we've got to stick with the biblical order. God alone deserves our worship. He is the one to whom we give deference in all things. then we ought to love people. You can't hate people. You don't have the option to hate people and be in the will of God. It's amazing how many Christians want the right to hate anybody they feel like hating, want the right to mistreat people and somehow stay right with God. The Bible is too clear. We are to do good to those who are not doing good to us. Why? Because they don't dictate or determine what's going to happen in our lives. Your haters are just your elevators. So you don't have to get out, bent all out of shape, because all they can do is bring forth the will of God in your life. If God be for us, who can be against us? And so you can't mistreat people because God says no. You can't misalign your relationship with things, with money or the things money can buy, and be in the will of God. God says no. The Bible says, what does it profit a man if he gain the whole world and lose his soul? You have to prioritize spiritual things above the money and things money can buy. You're going to be in the will of God. The Bible says a man's life does not consist in the abundance of things that he possesses. So the Bible says you cannot make a living without making a life. And a whole lot of people spend all of their time worshiping at the shrine of more. I need more money. I need bigger promotion. I need a better career path. I need more. I'm climbing the ladder of success, and they haven't even stopped to realize that's not a ladder that God created. That's a ladder created by greed and selfish desire. Oh, God will bless you. God will bless you even financially and materially. He's proven it down through the generations. He will bless you. God can bless the work of your hands and the work of your mind in tremendous ways. But first, he insists that we know that things are only to be used and not worshiped. So the Bible calls us, you got to get your life in order. You can't think stuff is more important than it is. You never saw a U-Haul follow a hearse. You're going to check out of here one day and you can't take any of that stuff with you. And so the Bible calls us to get our priorities in order. Worship him, love people. It's about people. I know folk who have spent all their life, everybody in the house, trying to make a living and make a lot of money, and then they can't stand each other, don't even have a godly relationship. And in a home that is very well appointed because you've got a lot of money and you spend it appointing a house. But how many know, in the words of that great theologian, Luther, a house is not a home? And I've seen people spend all their time earning enough money where they can buy a fabulous house, but in the house, nobody can stand each other. In fact, I've seen them spend half their time accumulating the stuff so they can buy the house, and then once they fall out with each other, they spend the rest of their time fighting over the stuff in the house. Why? Because our lives are out of order. We have misprioritized. Our priorities have become an idol because they militate against the will of God. And so we've got to get them in biblical order. And finally, our partnerships. Partnerships must be consistent with the word and will of God. Here's the question to ask about every relationship in your life. Is this relationship in its current form pleasing to God? Is this relationship in its current form pleasing to God? What you will do as you examine all of your relationships is you will find some of them are definitely not pleasing to God. His word is spoken too clearly by precept and principle against him, which means it either has to change drastically or it has to be discarded altogether. Some of us have people in our lives, there's no other way to say it, they got to go. Now let me be real clear, I'm not talking about your spouse. Got to be real clear, because I've learned over the years, folk can do some funny things with my quotes. I don't need anybody running up out of here telling me, "Woo, that was my word. That was my word." Go running up in the house to somebody who didn't come to church. "I got a word today. The Lord spoke through Pastor Paul and said, you got to go." Telling you right now, don't bust up in your house talking about "I said." Have somebody come down here looking for me. Not talking about your spouse. But some of us know there are some relationships that are so outside of God's will. People who have an ungodly influence and take us away from the will of God. And there's no need of deceiving yourself into saying, "I can get this straight." In some cases, you gotta go. Jesus said in one occasion, "If your right hand offends you, cut it off." You gotta make some drastic decisions to be in the will of God sometimes. And you got to say no to those things that will drag you out of the will of God. And the Bible is clear. Bad company corrupts good character. You can't run with the wrong folk and get the right results in your life. I can look at your crowd and determine what's going on in your life because your crowd determines your course. And so some of us have some people, they just got to go. That's just the bottom line. In the words of that great theologian, Kenny Rogers, you got to know when to hold them, know when to fold them, know when to walk away. And in some cases, some of us got to run and get away from those things, those people, those influences that have become idols, taking us away from the will of God. Anything in our lives that God frowns on has got to go. Why? Because you cannot make war with Midian until you make peace with God. You cannot be successful and victorious in your walk with God until every idol has been taken down. Every practice, every passion, every partnership, every priority is lined up with the will of God. God says, I'm going to give you victory, but I will not compete with false gods. I will not compete with idols. You must identify them. Notice Gideon was called to tear down an altar he didn't even build. It was his father's altar. But you got to get to the place where you say, if my father goes wrong, my mother does wrong, if my husband or wife is not in the will of God, if my children go astray from what they've been taught, Lord, I'm going to do your will. Now, a lot of people pick on Gideon because he tore it down at night. He didn't have the courage to do it in the daytime. He figured, I didn't even build this altar. What would they do to me if they see me in the daytime? So he waited for night. Don't pick on him. At least he tore it down. Gideon said, God didn't tell me what time to tear this down. He just told me to do it. I picked the time. I decided to do it on the graveyard shift. But he tore it down. You and I are called to identify our idols and take them down. It's the only way the will of God will be done in our lives.
1: Thanks so much for being here with us for today's Destined for Victory message, Taking Down Our Idols. It's always a pleasure to study the Word of God with you. Before we leave you today, I want to share a conversation I once had with Pastor Paul Shepherd, one that will really help you understand what our mission at Destined for Victory is all about and what it always will be.
2: Well, you know, when I think of victorious, my mind goes back. I'm a kid growing up watching TV in the 60s, so my mind goes back to the wide world of sports.
1: Oh, yeah.
2: There was an announcer named Jim McKay, something like that. He had this classic line where he talked about the thrill of victory and the agony of defeat. And I love just thinking about how thrilling it is to be victorious. I love, in any game I'm playing, I want to be victorious. I tell people, I don't care whether it's Monopoly or something really serious, I want to win. And in life, we can win in Christ. And that's what the Bible tells us, that we are victorious in him. And victorious means that we're following his lead, that we're letting the Holy Spirit take us where he wants us to go in life. We're saved by his grace, and then we're simply following his direction. And of course, the Word of God is so key to following God's direction, because the Word is a lamp to our feet and a light to our pathway. And so those who tune in to broadcasts like Destined for Victory are really supposed to be receiving guidance so that we can walk in and live in victory. And that's what I pray is happening as people tune in day by day.
1: We say it every day. 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
0: When you see the Word of God describe those of us who are the people of the Lord, it's talking about you. And you will notice there are some things the Bible calls you that you might not yet be acting like. And all that means is you have a journey to take.
1: That's tomorrow in our message, Taking Away Our Excuses. But until then, remember, He who began a good work in you will bring it to completion. In Christ, you are destined for victory.

0: Millions will vote soon. But do they really know the issues? Now, Rob Schmidt is on Newsmax tonight talking about the war for America's future. Rob Schmidt reveals that many Americans are embracing socialism, especially young people. Rob exposes the hidden dangers of socialism and its war on our freedom. 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A secure border, biggest tax cuts in history, inflation under control, lowest drug prices, largest crime drop ever, and so much more. 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
1: Foundations of Freedom. A look at America's founding principles and the leaders who shaped our nation.
2: Ronald Reagan believed freedom was more than a political system or a set of laws. In 1988, he said, "Freedom describes the God-given condition of the human soul." For Reagan, liberty was not something government created. It was something government was called to respect and to protect. That idea sits at the heart of the American experiment. Our rights do not come from rulers, institutions, or political majorities. 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And when we understand freedom that way, our responsibility becomes clearer. Government may protect liberty, laws may preserve it, but neither can give us what was never theirs to grant. Freedom begins with the recognition that human dignity and liberty come before government, not from it.
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9: If you're not prepared for the evaluation, it's something entirely different. 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I'm not asking you to join this congregation or agree with all of my theology. 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
9: You might have surmised we just completed a conference on culture and Christianity. It was the third year we've done that. What I'd like to do this morning is to give you a bit of an overview, just from my perspective. I would have preferred 72 hours to have reflected on it, but I had 12. So you'll get the partially cooked version, which is a little dangerous for me. I took just some observations away, and it's what I'd like to share with you. I listened mostly through the conference. I sat in every section, and I took pages of notes, and fact, I had more than 4 pages of typewritten quotes when we got finished. And it's remarkable to me. You know, we had attendees that I met people all week long. They drove from New York, and they drove from the West Coast, from Kansas, from Arizona. They traveled from Oregon and Alabama and even Tennessee. Who knew? Apparently, there are Christians in West Tennessee and East Tennessee. I actually met a couple this week, so. I met one from Alabama. They said there was another, but they didn't have a picture or... Do not send me email. I met a man from the Netherlands. He and his wife, he said, watch the live stream. And some weeks ago, I had mentioned the conference during service, and they're watching on the live stream, and his wife said, you should go to that. And he'd never been to the United States. And his report was intriguing to me. He said, since I got out of my car, the people here have been kind to me. He said, they have offered to have meals with me. They've given me their phone numbers. It sounded like he was being stalked, to be just real honest. But the kindness of the people had made a tremendous impact on his heart. It's amazing when the church acts like the church. There were people who traveled from Israel. I mean, they came from many, many places, many making significant sacrifices to be here. The presenters made an impact on me. I knew them all. I've had an opportunity to interact with them in a variety of ways, but it was a very accomplished group of persons. There was a New York Times best-selling author. There were persons with multiple advanced degrees, like PhDs and JDs. I mean, like, you know, I graduated not summa cum laude or magna cum laude. I graduated good laude. Get me out of here. So. There were pastors here who've lived with integrity and led with courage. There were influencers who impact tens of millions of people each week. Somebody did an AI, one of the presenters read an AI, a land proclamation for this address. And it included a review of my social media influence, which is like 23 people. And then when Brandon got up last night and talked about having 1 billion views, I said, take that off of every website, every place it's posted. There were heads of media enterprises, refugees from political and religious persecution. There's a veteran Christian broadcaster, the president of a university. There were bold innovators. They used technology to celebrate biblical truth. It's a group of people who were creative, courageous, accomplished, and engaged in living out the truth of God. And so what I want to share with you is really what I have gleaned from that at this point. I'm sure there'll be more, but the part was at the top of my list and at the forefront of my awareness was the way they expressed a genuine love and respect for the Lord. If you weren't able to be at service last night, I would strongly encourage you to go and listen. Brandon Tatum spoke. And I was like King Agrippa. He almost persuaded me to get saved. I mean, there was such a genuine authenticity into the story he shared. Brandon's here this morning, so. Actually, he would have spoken this morning, but I challenged him to a push-up contest, and the one of us who could do the most was going to speak. That is a bald-faced lie from the pulpit right there. But you know, when I thought about what I had listened to, every one of them, different perspectives, different lanes, different backgrounds, different professional achievements, but each of them, without any apology or embarrassment, are Jesus-centric. In fact, the most telling piece to me was all of them were very accomplished, but 2 or 3 of them were very intimidated speaking to a large group in a church, not because groups or people intimidated them. Their respect for God in an environment where they're not used to making presentations made them a bit anxious. Of course, I mocked them for that privately, but all of them expressed personal and professional values greatly influenced by their relationship with Jesus. without shame or embarrassment. It wasn't like some subset of their life that they hid. Their professional life was defined, highly influenced, highly visible by their relationship with Jesus. Their understanding that biblical principles provide a foundation for observing and understanding our culture, whether they worked in media or academia, wherever their professional life led them, they understood that there was that biblical foundation that was the platform from which they engaged culture. I put some scriptures with that began to come to my mind because I wanted us to process it. I don't find that that attitude permeates the body of Christ. I know that sounds odd, and I'm speaking to a group of people who are gathered in a church building on a Sunday morning, so on one level, I know I'm preaching to the choir, but occasionally even the choir needs a good sermon. And I also know there's far more people that will hear this than those of us who are gathered in the room. And I know that it isn't popular in a widespread way to lead with Jesus. We're told that Jesus can be a part of your friend network. You know, you can be a part of the constellation of things that feed into your life. That's not what I'm talking about. I'm not talking about being acquainted with who Jesus is and having a Bible someplace in your home and having some friends that do that Jesus stuff. I'm talking about the centering point of your life being a relationship with Jesus. That your life isn't hyphenated. That you don't describe yourself as something, something, and a Christian. That your personal understanding and your engagement in our world begins with Jesus of Nazareth is my Lord, he's Christ, and he is my King. And then from that come the other definitions. And if you haven't oriented your life that way yet, you need to change your orientation. And I tell you that, but not because I'm recruiting or because there's some new campaign coming and I'm going to ask you to make an investment. I'm telling you that because I assure you ahead of every one of us, there are two appointments the Bible says that are unavoidable. One is death. I walk through that with someone every week. It's just a part of my job responsibility, and it's never easy, and it's never pleasant, and it's not comfortable. No matter how bold the faith, death is a transition. It's a wonderful transition if you're a Christ follower, but it's not easy to change. Never comes to human beings easily, and that's the most difficult of all the changes that we face. But after death, the Bible says that every one of us face an evaluation. Now, if you're prepared for the evaluation, it's a wonderful evaluation. It's called a reward. If you're not prepared for the evaluation, it's something entirely different. And I don't want anybody that I'm doing life with on a regular basis to not have been given the opportunity to understand how to be prepared for that evaluation. And at the center of that is being Jesus-centric. I'm not asking you to join this congregation or agree with all of my theology. That's not what it is at all. But if you go places and engage with people and do business or have friends where you hide Jesus, you need to correct that. Because it won't work well when you're asked to give an account. Imagine if I said to you, there's places I go with people where I interact with where I slip off my wedding ring. I mean, I'm not less married. I just don't want to lead with that. You're all looking at the carpet right now like, God protect him from Kathy when he walks off the platform. It was a hypothetical suggestion. I'm not doing that. Acts chapter 4 and verse 18. Some of you remember Acts chapter 1. Jesus went back to heaven. It's the ascension. They watched him lift off into the sky. And then they began. Acts chapter 2 is the day of Pentecost, and the Spirit of God has poured out. Thousands of people in the streets of Jerusalem, where a few days earlier they had shouted, crucify him, let his blood be on us. Those same streets, now thousands of people are acknowledging Jesus of Nazareth as the Messiah and choosing him as Lord. We'll see that again one day. By Acts chapter 4, the persecution has begun to ramp up. The same spirit that hated Jesus is still present in Jerusalem, and it hates Jesus' friends. So the leaders, the identified leaders of the initiative, are called before the same power brokers, and they called in they commanded them not to speak or teach at all in the name of Jesus. They commanded them, and this is no idle threat. They had watched them torture Jesus to death. Jesus that called Lazarus out of a grave and walked on the waves in Galilee and could speak to the wind of the waves or command demons. They watched that Jesus be tortured to death, and now that group has them in the docket, and they're commanding them not to speak in the name of Jesus. Be easy time to go, well, you know, maybe we've been a little over the top. Maybe we were disrespectful. Maybe we should be more tolerant. Maybe we need a bigger tent. We need to be more inclusive. We don't want anyone to be offended. After all, Jesus was all about love. Maybe we could lead with love. Would you like us better if we led with love? You know what Peter said on the day of Pentecost when the crowd gathered? He said, God made this Jesus whom you crucified, both Lord and Messiah. The Jewish people are waiting for a Messiah. And Peter said, you killed him. Just for those of you that are tracking and don't know the culture at all, those were not encouraging words to the audience. Don't you ever speak in that name. But Peter and John replied, judge for yourselves whether it's right in God's sight to obey you rather than God. We cannot help speaking about what we've seen and heard. It's what I felt from my friends that were here. They couldn't help it. It just leaks out of them. If they're writing a book, it leaks into the book. It isn't always that they preach. They say, they'll write a book and say, we see fraud in all of these places, and here's the data that suggests it's true. And they're greeted with, shut up, we don't want that to be said.
8: Before we return to today's message, Pastor Allen wants to share a new book to help you pray for America.
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9: As I watch it from all the different backgrounds and different professions and different pathways, and some from great poverty and some with tremendous professional success, in every one of their cases, there was significant pushback. Some in their professional arena, some from media, some from people sniping at them online, some with real physical challenges. It's a spiritual battle, we say that. And there are many expressions to spiritual battles. Some are professional, some are in our family system, some are in our physical health. The devil will use any opportunity. If he can't keep you from the kingdom of God, his goal is to diminish, to reduce, to limit your influence and your impact. And I watched those people and I thought, they've had tremendous courage to continue to express their love for Jesus in spite of the pushback. And I just made some notes. It was just kind of my response, my visceral response. There will be opposition. Not everybody's going to go with you on your God journey. Some will betray your friendship. I saw this in all of these lives. It will bring division within families. There is a price to be paid. Serving and honoring Jesus will cost you opportunities, in the short run at least. It will. But hiding Jesus will cost you far more. You will lose followers, if that matters. Sometimes you'll be in the minority. You'll face threats, real ones, character attacks, lies. Families will be criticized. Some will be killed for their faith. Last year, Charlie Kirk was on our schedule to be with us at the conference. And he was hunted and murdered a few days before he was to arrive. It's not a theory. This is real in 21st century America. And some of you are quiet. Some of you don't want to be in a crowd with Christians because you understand we're vulnerable. You better get in the crowd. I really don't think we want to see the Lord and say, oh, I have believed in you, but I wouldn't go out in public with those people. You didn't like my wedding ring crack a little bit ago. I don't think that one's any better. There really is pushback. It's not an imagination. There's a cost to following Jesus. The most impactful for me, and this was personal for me, Yair and Anna Pinto are here from Israel. In fact, they're here this morning. Why don't y'all stand up?

0: I'm honored to say they're my friends, but so I know a bit of their story, and I've heard them share pieces of it. But you know, since October the 7th, it's just about 3 years. Israel has been on a war footing with somebody, and their military, for the majority part, is reservists like Yair. When they come out of school, they serve in the military for a few years, but their military is dependent upon reservists. And since October the 7th, I think they said it was like 160 days he's been called up. Well, where they live, there's three Palestinian villages that surround their little community, and they're not friendly villages. So when Yair puts on his uniform and he leaves the house, they have three small children. Anna's home with those three small kids. I have other Israeli friends, and they've all told me very similar stories. They said the last 3 years, the sirens go off 6, 8, 10, 12 times a day. So for 3 years, our kids know that they have 90 seconds to get to a shelter. It's become like when they go someplace in public, they identify where the shelter is. When they bring their kids to the States, one of the first questions they ask is, will you show us where the shelters are? So they'll be playing soccer on a field, and the sirens go off, and the kids disappear to the shelters, and in a few minutes, they're back out playing soccer. And I watched them, and I thought, what a gift, what a strength to that nation, those young families with young children, engaged in the future of their country. We send our kids off to college, and they come back, and they've been taught to hate our country. Or we parent our children, or we give guidance to our grandchildren, and we tell them they are being dramatically impacted if something happens and they miss a ball game or they miss a party with their friends. We're so emotionally fragile that if something we have thought about and hoped for and doesn't work out, we're not sure we recover. We're gonna need a safe space for a minute. Now, I'm not suggesting that emotional disruption isn't real. I'm telling you, we could be a touch more robust if we would understand that liberty and freedom are not free, and there'll be pushback when you decide to bear the name of Jesus, and some of it will be demonically inspired, and evil will touch our lives. We better begin to bake that into our families. It's important. It matters. Look at Matthew 19. I'm out of time. You're shocked. Everyone who's left houses or brothers or sisters or father or mother or children or fields for my sake will receive 100 times as much and will inherit eternal life. There's an assumption in that verse. Jesus is speaking. He's assuming there's a leaving behind. Not of sin and wickedness and ungodliness and perversion and immorality and greediness and stealing. He's saying some of the things that are going to be left behind are brothers and sisters and fathers and mothers and children and fields for my sake. You're going to miss investment opportunities. But the payoff is exponential. Look at Matthew 10. This is Jesus again. Do not suppose. If he says do not suppose, what do you know is true? That his audience has made the opposite supposition. Do not suppose that I have come to bring peace to the earth. I didn't come to bring peace, but a sword. I've come to turn a man against his father and a daughter against his mother, daughter-in-law against her mother-in-law. And man's enemies will be the members of his own household. Anyone who loves his father or mother more than me, not worthy of me. Anyone who loves his son or daughter more than me, not worthy of me. Anyone who doesn't take his cross and follow me is not worthy of me. Whoever finds his life will lose it. Whoever loses his life for my sake will find it. Following Jesus, folks, without shame or embarrassment. I'm not saying it's easy. I don't want you to abandon your families. You understand. Those of you that are here a lot, you know a context for this. But we've had too much of sloppy agape and casual Christianity. We've looked far too much like a secular culture and far too little like the people, the Jesus people. And it's time to change. We don't have to be the majority. Christ in us, the power of God in us, will change the world. But we have to be the people of God. We have to want to be. I want to close with an invitation. We may come back to this next session. I'll get a few more hours to marinate. Pray. I want to give you an invitation. And I know we're in church on a Sunday morning, and I know the habit is for everybody to stand, but I don't want this to be just a reflex. But as if you have listened, maybe to the broader conference, or maybe just today was your window into that, and you would say, you know, I could be more Jesus forward than I have been. Or maybe even when I have been Jesus forward, I have done it with some sense of resentment. Almost like martyrdom. You know, sometimes we do the right thing, but we do it with our heels dug in and our teeth gritted. And like, if there's any degree to which that has been you, and you would be willing to say to the Lord, I want to think differently and act differently, I'd like to pray for you. I'm just going to ask you to stand really quickly. Whichever worship space you're in on campus, if you're joining us from someplace else, you can stand with us. You know the key to getting a good response to an invitation? I'll teach you a little trick. You preach so long that people are so numb that they'll stand for no matter what the invitation is. You know, it's a serious thing to make a commitment to the Lord. I consider it a serious thing to make a commitment to a friend. And I consider it of heightened significance if I make a commitment to the Lord. So I don't want this to be casual. I trust that you have some specifics in your mind where you haven't been Jesus forward. And that what we're saying is we're going to address that. I'm going to put Jesus forward in those places. Maybe you've been letting your knees buckle when there's been pushback. I don't know what it is. Maybe you've just been avoiding those places. But we're saying we want to be identified with you.
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7: 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Your life is held together because Jesus is God. 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I think some of you are thinking right now, in light of the last few months of my life, I'm not sure He's hanging on quite as closely as He should have. But as a matter of fact, that's all part of His sovereign plan. The uncertainty of it, the uneasiness, the struggle and the disappointments and the difficulties, all part of His sustaining plan, and He is holding it all together.
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10: SRN News, I'm Mary Rose. Ukrainian President Zelensky is addressing President Trump's call for new leadership in Kyiv. During an interview with ABC's This Week, Zelensky said he made an offer regarding holding elections.
11: Tell Putin, give us 2 months, 60 days of total ceasefire, 60 days, and we will organize elections.
10: President Trump says there is an energy ceasefire in the war between Russia and Ukraine. Lisa Carton reports.
12: Trump made the announcement today in a post on Truth Social, adding that both parties have agreed. Following the announcement, Ukrainian President Volodymyr Zelensky posted on X that Ukraine supports the ceasefire. He went on to say that it's important that Russia supports it as well. It comes just days after President Trump said Russia will supply diesel fuel to the U.S. Trump called it a great announcement for diesel prices for Americans. The deal reportedly angered Zelensky. I'm Lisa Carton.
10: Four people are dead and tens of thousands are still without power after Hurricane Isaias came ashore along the Florida Panhandle Friday night. The powerful storm downed trees and power lines, along with damaging or destroying homes and businesses along its path as it moved inland. Millions across the Northeast and Mid-Atlantic are on the alert for possible flash flooding, with major cities like Washington, D.C., Baltimore, Philadelphia, and New York City expected to see periods of heavy rain. Pope Leo is set to undergo surgery this week to remove an early-stage growth from his lung. The 71-year-old pontiff made the announcement today during his noon prayer at St. Peter's Square. Leo said the doctors recently discovered a lesion in his lung during medical tests. This is SRN News.
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14: Hi, this is Robert Jeffress, and I'm glad to study God's Word with you every day on this Bible teaching program. 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
13: 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Today on Pathway to Victory, Dr. Robert Jeffress outlines the biblical principles that connect us to God's limitless power. 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
14: Thanks, David, and welcome again to Pathway to Victory. We're in a series I've called Divine Invasions. And in our last broadcast, I made a claim I want you to hold on to. The same power God put on dramatic display throughout history is at work in your life right now. Now, according to Scripture, you find that God's power broke into human history in five great periods. First, in the days of Moses and Joshua. Second, in the days of Elijah and Elisha. Third, in Daniel's day. Fourth, in the days of Jesus and the apostles. And there's a fifth period still to come in the events of the end times. Five seasons when heaven invaded earth. And here's the wonder of it. That same limitless power is available to you today. Now, I couldn't unpack all five of those periods in a single broadcast, but I lay them out in full detail in my brand new book, Divine Invasions. And I don't stop at history. I give you specific, practical ways to drive these timeless truths into your everyday experience. And the hardcover book is available today as an exclusive offer from Pathway to Victory when you give a generous gift to support the ministry. Okay, it's time now to return to our study. I titled this message, Miracles of Power. We're in a series on miracles I'm calling Divine Invasions. What are those times that God's power has been on display? Well, first of all, the first period of time was in Moses and Joshua's day. But the generation of miracles isn't over yet. Remember, I said there are four that have already occurred, but there's one yet to come. There's going to be one more period of time that God does miraculous displays of power. They're going to surround Satan and God during the end times. But even though those displays of power are limited to those five times, it seems like, those five periods, that doesn't mean God isn't working today miraculously. He's working in your life and in my life. How do I know that? Listen to the words of Isaiah 40, verse 28. God says, "Do you not know? Have you not heard? The everlasting God, the Lord, the creator of the ends of the earth, does not become weary or tired. His understanding is inscrutable." You may be thinking, well, Pastor, I have no trouble believing that. I believe the power of God. What I have trouble believing is that the great God of the universe cares about little old me and my problems. Don't

number one for experiencing God's power. God's power is primarily for his children. God's power is primarily for his children. That doesn't mean non-Christians don't experience the power of God. We have in theology what we call common grace. That's the benefits everybody, believers and unbelievers alike, experience in the world. Jesus said it this way in Matthew 5:45. God causes his sun to rise on the evil and the good. He sends rain on the righteous and the unrighteousness. All creation is the beneficiary of God's goodness. But God's power is reserved mainly for Christians, for his own children. I feel a special responsibility to my children and grandchildren. You feel that too. You know why we feel that way? Because we're made in the image of God. God cares especially about his children. And if you want to experience God's miracles in your life, the single greatest thing you can do is become a part of God's family. And you do that by faith. John 1:12 says, as many as received Jesus, to those he gave the privilege to become the children of God, even to those who believe on his name. God's power is primarily reserved for his children. Principle number two, God's power is generated by the Holy Spirit of God. God's power is generated by the Holy Spirit. We'll talk about that in the weeks to come, but two things under that I want you to write down. First of all, we are indwelt by the Holy Spirit once for all at our salvation. We are indwelt by the Spirit once for all at our salvation. 1 Corinthians 12:13 says, for with one Spirit we were all baptized into one body. The moment you are saved, you receive all, not part, all of the Holy Spirit of God. It's one of the benefits of salvation. We are indwelt by the Spirit one time at our salvation. But statement number two, we are to be controlled by the Spirit continually throughout our life. Indwelt once, but continue to be controlled. The word the Bible uses for control is fill. Ephesians 5:18 says, do not get drunk with wine, for that is dissipation, but be filled with the Holy Spirit. You know, it was the Roman philosopher Seneca who said, drunkenness is nothing but voluntary insanity. It is nothing but insane to allow some foreign substance in your life to influence you and control your life and have you make wrong decisions. But guess what? Drunkenness is not the only thing that can control your life. Anything that controls your life other than God is wrong. What controls your life may be TikTok. It may be social media. It might be athletic games. It might be television programs. It might be the stock market. Don't let anything control your life except what? The Holy Spirit of God. Be filled with the Spirit. That word fill, plero in Greek, refers to the wind that fills up the mast of a sail ship. That wind fills up that mast and controls the direction of the ship. Paul is saying, let the Holy Spirit be the one who controls the direction of your life. The scripture gives three commands related to being filled with the Holy Spirit. Number one, walk in the Spirit. Galatians 5:16, walk by the Spirit and you will not carry out the desire of the flesh. Secondly, don't grieve the Spirit. Ephesians 4:30, do not grieve the Holy Spirit of God by which you were sealed for the day of redemption. When you sin against God, remember you have God in you, the Holy Spirit. When you join in sin, you're asking God to participate with you in sin. It's an unthinkable thing. It grieves the Holy Spirit when you disobey God. Thirdly, don't quench the Spirit of God. The Spirit of God is like a fire. It can be quenched, not only through disobedience, but simply ignoring the Holy Spirit's direction. Remember, Paul said, for all who are led by the Spirit, these are the sons of God. One mark of being a Christian is that the Holy Spirit is giving you direction. Don't ignore his voice. Be filled with the Holy Spirit of God. Principle number three, God's power is amplified by his word. God's power in your life is amplified by his word. Just like this microphone
amplifies my voice. So God's word

0: amplifies His Spirit. Yes, His Spirit is powerful, but when you combine God's Spirit with His Word, it's like 10 times the power. It's a booster to God's power, God's Word. They work in tandem together. To just understand the power of the Word of God, listen to Hebrews 4, verse 12. For the Word of God is living, it's active, it is sharper than any two-edged sword, piercing as far as the division of the soul and the spirit. According to Paul, listen to 2 Timothy 3:16 to 17. All Scripture is inspired by God, and it's profitable for teaching, for reproof, for correction, for training in righteousness, that the man of God may be adequately equipped for every good work. That's the power of the Word of God. God's Word is God-breathed. It's inspired. You know, I forgot to tell you the end of my story about Billy Graham. I listened to him talk. I committed my life, and I thought about the miracle of that night. Have you ever had God do something extra special for you? That night, He did something extra special for me. After giving me that spiritual ice cream sundae of all of these events, He put a cherry on the top of it. That night, I was leaving the arena like thousands of other students. I got lost. And I found myself backstage in a freight elevator trying to get out. And when I got in that freight elevator, the door opened again, and there was Billy Graham. And he had his security guard with him. And he stepped in the elevator. I introduced myself. I told him what his message had meant to me and the commitment I made. He took my spiral notebook that I had. He signed his name, and he signed a scripture verse. And I kept that for years and years and years. And anytime I had a doubt about God's Word, I opened that and remembered the commitment that I had made. What was the scripture verse he wrote down? It was this one, 2 Timothy 3:16 to 17. For all scripture is inspired by God. And notice the four things that it will do in your life. It's good for teaching. This refers to giving us information we need to live as a Christian, teaching for reproof. That's God's power to make you conscious of sin in your life. God's Word is like a surgeon's scalpel. It has to cut us before it can bring healing. That's the negative side. The positive side is the third word, correction. God's Word not only convicts us, it corrects us. I like the way the Living Bible says it in verse 16. It straightens us out. It shows us the path to go on. And finally, God's Word is sufficient for training, to make obedience to God the rule, not the exception in our life. If you want to see the relationship between the power of God's Spirit and the power of His Word, go to Ephesians chapter 5. Some of you may remember a sermon I preached years ago entitled, How to Take a Spiritual Bath. Ephesians 5 tells us how to do that. It's by the washing of regeneration and the Word. It talks about two things. God, the washing of the water with the Word. God wants to make us spiritually clean. The Word is sanctified. He wants us to resemble Jesus Christ in every part of our life. How does He do that miraculous work of sanctification? It's by the washing of water and the Word. Imagine this. It's a hot August day in Dallas, 110 outside. You've been working in the yard and you can't wait to get inside and take a shower. And you step into that shower and you turn the faucet on and nothing comes out. All you have in that shower is a bar of soap. So you take that bar of Dove soap and you start rubbing it over your body without the water. Can you imagine anything more unpleasant? How long would you want to stay in that shower with just a bar of soap? Imagine getting into the shower, turning it on, and you feel that water washing over you. And oh, it feels so good. You reach for the soap, and Amy forgot to put a bar of soap in. No, there's no soap at all. You might feel good, but could you really get clean without soap? You need the water, and you need the soap. Paul says to be spiritually clean, we don't need just the soap of God's Word. You know, God's Word without the Holy Spirit at work can be a dry experience. A lot of churches have a lot of Bible study, but no Holy Spirit working. It can be a dry experience if you don't have the Holy Spirit. You're just increasing your level of knowledge. There are other churches that all emphasize experiences with the Spirit of God, but there's no biblical instruction. It's not either or. You need both. You need the washing of the water with the Word. You need the Holy Spirit and the Word of God. That's how you take a spiritual bath. God's work is amplified by His Word. And principle number four, God's power is often accessed through prayer. Many times, God gives us things as a result of our asking for them. Sometimes God does things that we don't ask for Him to do, but usually God's power is accessed through our asking for it. The theologian Karl Barth said it this way, to clasp your hands in prayer is the beginning of an uprising against the disorder of this world. James 5:16 says it this way, the effective prayer of a righteous person accomplishes much. The power of God in prayer. Do you remember how Paul closes Ephesians chapter 3, that prayer he prayed for the Ephesian Christians? He said, now to Him who is able to do exceeding abundantly beyond all that we ask or think, according to the power that works within us, to Him be glory in the church and in Christ Jesus to all generations forever and ever. Amen. I want you to notice and write down just real briefly these three statements that come from that prayer. They may be an encouragement to you. First of all, God is able to do. Now to Him who is able to do. Remember that chorus we used to sing, God is able, He is able, God is able. God Himself said it this way, is there anything too hard for me? I am the Lord, your Creator. God is able to do. Ladies and gentlemen, the only limit to what God can do in your life is according to the working of His power, Paul said. Now to Him who is able to do according to the working of His power. The miracles God wants to do in your life, the only limit to them is the limit to the power of God. Is God's power limited in any way? No. I mean, think about how powerful God is. God is so powerful, He was able to fling this entire universe into existence by a single word of His. God's power will be seen one day when we are raised from the dead to live with Him forever and ever. The power of God is going to be the agent that creates the new heaven and the new earth. Ladies and gentlemen, God is able to do. There is nothing that is too hard for God. Secondly, God is able to do what we ask or imagine. God is able to do what we ask, or sometimes even what we imagine. Do you have anything in your life right now you want God to do so badly that you almost hesitate to ask Him? Something that is so breathtaking that you simply think, I can't ask God for that. I can only imagine that. I've got something like that in my life. Something supernatural I'm asking God to do, but sometimes I hesitate to voice it. I can just imagine that. God says He's able to do what we ask or even imagine. But not only that, God is not just able to do. He's not just able to do what we ask or imagine. He is able to do above and beyond. He is able to do exceeding abundantly beyond, the King James says. Exceeding abundantly beyond. That's so funny. Paul got worked up and he was trying to describe the indescribable power of God, and he searched for a Greek word and there was no word. So he made one up. He took three Greek words that are translated exceeding, abundantly, and beyond, and he strung those words together into one nonsense word. It's kind of like supercalifragilisticexpialidocious. It just expresses something. He came up with one word that expresses God's ability to do above and beyond. That's the power of God. He can do beyond anything you could ever ask or even imagine. Dr. Criswell, as only Dr. Criswell could do, described it in his book, The Ableness of God. He said, could we ask too much from God? Who would have dared to ask in redemption for God to come down in human flesh and die on the cross for our sins? Who would have dared to ask such a thing? Who would have dared to ask God for the outpouring of the Holy Spirit, the very presence we feel in our souls? Who would dare have asked God to adopt us into his family so that we could be the children of God? Who in the hour of his death would dare ask God for a resurrection from the dead? Think of the dissolution of our bodies and that they're mingled with the dust of the ground and blown about by the wind and the roots go down and take its substance and strength. Yet God says he marks the spot where we die. God marks our dust. He marks the very atoms and particles and molecules of our bodies, and someday God will raise them up. Who would have ever dared to ask God for a resurrection from the dead? And in the renovation, who would have dared to ask God for a new heaven and a new earth? Dear brethren, above all that we ask or think, God is able. And to him be honor in the church and in Christ Jesus for all generations, forever and ever and ever. Amen. The God who is able to raise the dead, who is able to speak a new heaven and a new earth into being, that's the God who stands ready to work in your life. But most maturing Christians have never learned how to lay hold of that power. That's exactly why I wrote Divine Invasions. In my book, I take these truths off the page and put them into your hands. 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
1: 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That's P.O. 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And now it's time for a special edition of Ask Dr. Jeffress. Dr. Jeffress stopped by the studio recently to answer a question from one of our listeners. Does God promise to provide for our financial needs?
0: Well, I think about Philippians 4, verse 19. Paul said, "For my God shall supply all your needs according to the riches of Christ Jesus." And so that seems like a pretty clear promise. He didn't say, "My God shall supply all your greeds," but your needs. And that seems to be the general pattern, that God promises to take care of our basic provisions. Now, sometimes that doesn't happen, and it may be God's will for you to go through a time of spiritual poverty or financial poverty. But for most of us, God will promise to meet our needs. Now, not all the time, but some of the time, people's lack of finances is because they're violating the biblical principles of money. They go into debt. or they spend more than they make, or they don't save for the future. God commands us to do all of those things to meet the needs that we have. I think about the story of Joseph. Joseph was the right-hand man to Pharaoh, and God gave Joseph a vision of what was going to happen in Egypt, that there were going to be 7 years of plentiful harvest followed by 7 years of famine. And he instructed Joseph to set aside a portion of the grain during the bountiful harvest so that it would be available to the Egyptians when the time of famine came. And you know, God has said the same to each of us. There's going to come a time when our outgo exceeds our income. It may be retirement. It may be a sickness, a problem. So right now, if we have enough, we need to set aside some money for the future. That's what Proverbs 6 says. So I would say when it comes to finances, certainly pray for God to meet your needs, not your greeds, but your needs. But also follow the wisdom of Scripture when it comes to handling the money that God does bless you with.
1: 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I'm David J. Mullins. 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
6: 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When you're overwhelmed by discouragement, you're not alone. King David was once in that same place. Today, Dr. David Jeremiah explains why discouragement is so destructive. 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
7: And thank you for joining us for the weekend edition of Turning Point. Today, we focus our attention on the war zone of discouragement, based upon a psalm where we hear the words of David, "Why art thou cast down, O my soul? Why art thou cast down?" Have you ever been in a place where your soul has been cast down, where discouragement has taken over? It robs your soul of its joy. It withers your soul to incapacity. How does the Bible speak about that, and what do we do when it happens? We're going to talk about it today on this second edition of Turning Point in the Battle for Your Soul edition weekend, and we hope that you will be with us not only today, but every opportunity you have as we discuss the important battle that goes on within us every day. Now here is The Battle for Your Soul, and it's all about discouragement. After decades of serving as the King of Israel, David was forced to flee Jerusalem in a single day because of Absalom's rebellion. He left the region entirely, traveling with his trusted advisors until they crossed the Jordan River. Once there, scripture suggests David looked back across the waters and wrote what we know today as Psalm 42 and Psalm 43. I need to tell you that these two psalms go together. In fact, it may look like there's a chapter division between the two of them. There really is not. Originally, this was one psalm. I'm sure you know that the Bible is totally inspired, but chapter divisions are man-made. If you look down at your Bible, you will notice in Psalm 42 and 43 a verse that is repeated three times. Three times this verse is repeated and joins these psalms together. Psalm 42, verse 5. Why are you cast down, O my soul? And why are you disquieted within me? Hope in God, for I shall yet praise him for the help of his countenance. Psalm 42, 11. Why are you cast down, O my soul? And why are you disquieted within me? Hope in God, for I shall yet praise him, the help of my countenance and my God. And Psalm 43, verse 5. Why are you cast down, O my soul? And why are you disquieted within me? Hope in God, for I shall yet praise him, the help of my countenance and my God. The inscription over these two psalms says they are addressed to the choir master. And these psalms are called a maskil of the sons of Korah. The word maskil in Hebrew means a teaching psalm. So Psalms 42 and 43 are teaching psalms from David to help us learn how to handle our discouragements and our blue moods. You can sense that David is dealing with this as you read these psalms. He feels overwhelmed and hopeless and helpless. And what I would like to do today, because of what he wrote, is to take these two psalms written during Absalom's defection and David's temporary loss of his kingdom and find out what we can learn about discouragement. I told you before, it's the number one thing the enemy uses in my life. He is good at getting people discouraged. And because whatever your situation is, like mine, I remember that it's not permanent, it's not pervasive, and it's not personal. God wants you to have hope. And David's Psalms offer three helpful principles that guide us and support us whenever we're discouraged. They are built around powerful paradox. A paradox is two principles that seem to be in opposite directions, and yet they combine to express the truth. The first paradox goes like this. Hope is most alive when everything seems hopeless. You say, Pastor Jeremiah, that doesn't make sense. How could hope be alive when everything is hopeless? We all deal with discouraging situations on a regular basis. However, sometimes the accumulation of discouragement can push us into despair. And when we lose a job or we have to worry about finances and housing, ways our children might be affected, or the first year after losing a spouse is hard and the second is harder and the third seems impossible. In these types of situations, if we're not careful, we start to feel as if nothing will ever get better. We may begin to believe there's no escape from feeling miserable, which only makes us feel miserable. But the Bible paints a different picture. Honestly, it's kind of surprising. And until you get your mind wrapped around it, you can't really comprehend it at all. Scripture tells us that true hope springs from despair. Here's the way Paul put it when he wrote to the Romans in the 8th chapter of his letter. He said, "For we were saved in this hope. But hope that is seen is not hope. For why does one still hope for what he sees? But if we hope for what we do not see, we eagerly wait for it with perseverance." Paul's logic in these verses is ironclad. If we already have everything we desire, then we don't have anything to hope for. we no longer have need of hope. But on the other side of the coin, hope exists precisely, exactly where we feel uncertainty. It is born from discouragement and dejection and despair. That's exactly where David was living after all these terrible things had happened in his life. He was full of despair. Listen to the cry of his soul. If you read this psalm carefully, you will get inside of David's skin and you will feel what he felt. Here are just a few verses that tell you what he was going through. Psalm 42:3. My tears have been my food day and night while they continually say to me, where is your God? Psalm 42:7. Deep calls unto deep at the noise of your waterfalls. All your waves and billows have gone over me. Psalm 42:9. Why have you forgotten me? Why do I go mourning because of the oppression of my enemy? And Psalm 42:10. As with the breaking of my bones, my enemies reproach me. They say to me all day long, where is your God? These are the words of a broken man who felt abandoned, ridiculed, and overwhelmed, and yet these psalms are about hope. Don't miss the important implication of this paradox. It is possible to love God deeply and still feel despair. If you are discouraged or weighed down, that does not automatically mean that God is displeased with you. And it does not always mean that there is some hidden sin you have not dealt with. Sometimes it simply means you are human, living in a broken world and learning to hold on to hope. If you go back through the Bible, you will see that. Remember how discouraged Moses felt in the wilderness? The weight of leading a complaining and restless people became so overwhelming that he told God he couldn't do it any longer and he would rather die than continue to be the leader of the Israelites. Likewise, Hannah was crushed in spirit because she couldn't have children, and she was continually mocked by her rival. The Bible says she was miserable and would weep and not eat when she went to the house of the Lord. And Elijah, after a great victory over the prophets of Baal, fled into the wilderness in fear of Jezebel. He sat down under a broom tree and he asked God to take his life. He said, Lord, I have had enough. I love that phrase. I have said that before. Have you ever said that? Lord, I have had enough. Even Jesus, in his darkest moment, cried out, my God, why have you forsaken me? It's almost like the picture of the waves of the ocean. The depth of the trough determines the height of the wave. When you go through a low place, oftentimes after that, God takes you to the high place. David's experience as he wrote these psalms show us that hopelessness is not the end. Instead, it is often the soil in which hope begins. Hope is not the absence of difficulty. It is the certainty that God is present in the middle of difficulty. Hope is most alive when everything seems hopeless. Therefore, our souls can weather seasons of discouragement. Here's the second paradox from David's pen. Hope for the future is built on the past. Now, that doesn't make a lot of sense in many respects, and sometimes that's the way paradoxes are. We typically think of hope as forward-facing. We hope for things that are yet to come. Specifically, we hope for things we desire that we don't yet have. But in these two psalms, David repeatedly looks back at experiences from the past. For example, Psalm 42:4, when I remember these things, I pour out my soul within me, for I used to go with the multitudes. I went with them to the house of God with the voice of joy and praise and with the multitude that kept a pilgrim feast. David said, I'm going through a really tough time right now, but when I think back, I remember the joy I had with my brothers and sisters when I went to the house of God and we sang praises and we worshiped the Lord. Here's a similar sentiment from verse 6. Oh my God, my soul is cast down within me. Therefore, I will remember you from the land of the Jordan and from the height of Hermon, from the hill Miser. You know, feeling discouraged in the present, David chose to remember the past. He looked back at times of worship and joy in the presence of God. The more he remembered, the more his thoughts turned to the faithfulness of God. I think it's an important thing to remember that when we're discouraged, we tend to forget what God has done for us in the past. The old hymn that goes like this, count your blessings, name them one by one, and you will see what the Lord has done. We focus on the future when we get discouraged and we lose sight of what he has done for us in the past. We forget his faithfulness. It's a terrible condition for our souls, because when we go through this, we're constantly thinking about what is uncertain and unknown. But the one thing we have that no one can take from us is what God has already done for us. We put that in the bank of our heart and we remember it. That's reason why I recommend keeping a journal. I remember when I first got sick years ago, somebody told me I should journal, and I didn't do it because I thought journals were for women and mystics, and I wasn't either one, so I didn't know if I could do a journal. But then I was reading a book by Gordon MacDonald, and in this book he talked about journaling in his computer, and that sounded very masculine to me, so I decided I would do that. And during my time with cancer, I journaled every day. Now, journals are important because when you write things down and you get them out of your system, you put them on paper, you can tell God what's really in your heart. That's really true. But there's another reason why journals are important. When you're going through a hard time here, you can go back and read your journal and remember what God did for you in the past. Let me tell you something. God is still at home. You're the one that walked away. He hasn't left. He hasn't changed. He's the same God who helped you before, who's willing to help you now. So when you go through discouragement, one of the things you can do is go back and remember the blessings of God. Maybe it was the blessing of your children being born, or finding the right person to be married to, or getting your house, or whatever it is that God has done for you. Remember his blessings when you're going through difficulty. You will be surprised what that does for you. And there's another thought here that we should address. David wrote, "Why are you cast down, O my soul?" Which suggests that David had chosen to be discouraged, and he was asking his soul, "Why have you cast yourself down?" That's important because it means we have a choice in where we focus. We can dwell on despair, or we can direct our thoughts to hope. There was a time when David was on the run. He was leading a group of renegade soldiers. They were out fighting their battles, and they had left their wives and children behind in a city called Ziklag. After being gone for a time, they came back, and as they walked over the hill and looked down, they saw that the city of Ziklag had been burned to the ground. It was gone, and all of the women and the children had been taken captive by the Amalekites. Now David had a twofold problem. He not only was being pursued by the enemy, but now his own men were furious with him. They had followed him, and now their families were gone. Their homes were destroyed. Everything was gone. And the Bible says they were so distressed, they talked about killing David. And he had nowhere to go. If I had been in his place, I might have been tempted to run. But listen to what the Word of God says David did. 1 Samuel 30, verse 6. David strengthened himself in the Lord his God. How many of you know the only person you have sometimes is yourself? Have you ever been sequestered in that place where nobody quite understands what you're experiencing? You try to help them understand and they don't understand. And all of a sudden you look up and you say, "Lord, it's just me and you." David strengthened him, so I love what he did. I can almost picture it. David is overwhelmed. What am I going to do? My men are against me. The enemy's against me. And instead of collapsing under the weight of it, he turns to the Lord. In my mind, I see him taking the scriptures and going off by himself, finding a quiet place and opening the Word of God. And as he reads, he begins to remember who God is. How many of you know if God is on your team, you're never alone? And you're always in the majority. You and God are greater than you and anyone else. And that's the lesson. When you get discouraged, when you feel overwhelmed, you don't just sit there and let it walk over you. You have to learn to encourage yourself in the Lord. One of the ways you do that is by going back through the scriptures and remembering the greatness of God. I mentioned keeping a journal. That can help. Go back and read what God has already done in your life and look at the ways he's been faithful. And there's not one of us here who doesn't have a good list. We count our blessings, and we realize that we have so much to be thankful for. We look at what is happening around the world. Think about being a Christian in some of the other war-torn places of the world. And here we are. We're not free of problems, worshiping God and listening to his word. We're blessed people, Sometimes we just need somebody to poke us and remind us about that, because we get caught up in our troubles, we get caught up in our discouragements, and that's the enemy doing that. He's wounding our soul with all of that so that we can't be successful and we can't be helpful and we can't be of use to the Lord. When you're all down on yourself, you're never going to help anybody. And the enemy knows that. And the psalmist tells us, don't let it happen. Don't let it happen. Remember, when things are hopeless, that's where hope thrives. First of all, hope is most alive when everything seems hopeless. Second, hope for the future is built on the past. And thirdly, hope sings when it feels like crying. David spent decades building Israel into a unified nation, only to see a coup threaten to destroy it all. And the coup was led by his oldest son. I can't imagine the pain of that. And it was a direct consequence of what David had done wrong in 2 Samuel 12. Well, many of those David considered close friends chose to reject him in favor of Absalom, all of which means David was soaked in grief and sadness and betrayal. Even so, Psalm 42 and 43 contain a lot of singing, a lot of outbursts of praise. For example, listen to this. In this psalm he's writing, "Hope in God, for I shall yet praise him for the help of his countenance." Psalm 43:4, "Then I will go to the altar of God, to God my exceeding joy, and on the harp I will praise you, O God, my God." And I love this one, Psalm 42:8, "In the night his song shall be with me." If you've never spent a night in the hospital at night is not a very friendly place. You can't sleep, and when you finally sleep, they wake you up. The hospital seems so quiet, and if you're there by yourself, no one's there with you, you feel about as alone as you can ever feel. And you're probably there because something's wrong with you. That doesn't help things at all. They say that depression feels heavier at night. I'm not sure that's always true. For me, the hardest moments usually are in the early morning when I wake up before the day begins and begin to think about the things that are going on that aren't right and that I can't control. And if I'm not careful, I end up beginning the day with a list of problems instead of the praise of God. Maybe you felt that too. You go to bed with your problems, and lo and behold, you wake up and find they're still there. In that quiet moment, David said something remarkable. He said, "God gave him a song in the dark." When you sing, something powerful happens. I know we're not all gifted singers, but we can all sing. You can't sing about the greatness of God in your heart and dwell on your own misery at the same time. It's not possible to do that. When you begin to worship and praise God, you become deeply aware of his magnificent greatness. Suddenly, the things going on in your life start to pale in comparison to who God is. There's just something about music, its melody, its movement, that captures our emotions and brings them back into the submission of God. When those in the ancient communist movement wanted to teach their children things never to forget, they taught them songs. They taught them music. They taught them the principles of destruction in the words and melodies of music. Most of us, if we're honest, remember some of the little songs we sang when we were kids. Music has a way of grabbing hold of your soul and not letting go. You say, "How can music help me?" You know, we're living in such a wonderful day. You should find the worship songs that mean the most and build a playlist of them. Play it over and over again. Let the music of the wonderful, holy God wash over your soul when you're discouraged. It will do wonders for you. And you know that. And you can make music your best friend. An old friend of mine named Jack Wertson once gave me a book written by his son, Don. Don was a student at Dallas Seminary during the time I was there, and he wrote a book called A Musician Looks at the Book of Psalms. It's a wonderful little book, and he was an exceptional composer, a gifted writer, and an incredible pianist. In the book, he approaches the Psalms through the lens of a musician, and he offers a short devotional for each psalm with reflections shaped by musical insight. Here's what he wrote about Psalm 42. "Dark moods can give way to positive praying. Like the psalmist, I can't allow my mind to camp on the negative ideas and feelings. but I can pray for God's light and truth to guide me. Let them bring me to your holy mountain, to the place where you dwell, in the sanctuary, in the presence of my fellow believers. I will praise the Lord with acoustic and electric instruments, with sophisticated rhythms, with innovative harmonies and soaring melodies, reveling in the ineffable glory of God. In this way, I too will be able to experience his transforming power. Wortson's words are simple. When you enter the sanctuary, surrounded by worship and music, and you allow yourself to be drawn into it, not just singing it absent-mindedly like we tend to do, but you listen to the words, you sing the words, you internalize the words, something begins to change in your heart. Even the darkest mood starts to lift as you sense God at work for you. There's no question David was hurting as he dealt with these terrible circumstances. But still he sang. Worship does something to you. It does something to your soul. And it reminds you of the greatness of God. And when you're reminded of the greatness of God, your problems begin to shrink. The God who we worship is able to do above and beyond all that we would ever ask or think, and there are no problems too big for him. He is the God of the impossible, and we know this God in a personal way. It's amazing to me how wonderful the ministry of music is. You say, but how can I sing when I don't feel like singing? You know, that's a lesson you learn more and more as you get older. Don't let how you feel determine what you do. Don't let your body control who you are. When you don't feel like singing, that's the time when you need to push those notes out of your mouth like you didn't before. Maybe it doesn't feel the same, and maybe it's harder, or maybe you're a little bit flat, but it doesn't matter. Psalm 43:5 says, "Hope in God, for I shall yet praise him, the help of my countenance and my God." God is the help of David's countenance. In the words of Martin Lloyd-Jones, when I really look at God, my face gets better. Hope in God, he says, and my countenance will change. Did you know that when you praise God, he changes the look on your face? He lifts your countenance. Have you ever seen someone so down and discouraged? Your face is often a mirror of your soul. And the psalmist says, when I get to praising God, he becomes the helper of my face. Oh, how wonderful that is. You know, there's so many blessings in the Bible that help us during times of discouragement. And as we're studying, we're not expecting to find them often. I have to tell you that the one place you don't expect ever to be blessed is through the inscription over a psalm. But I want to give you a blessing to end this message from an inscription. They were written to give us a little background to help us understand how the Psalms were used in temple worship. As we've seen at the beginning of Psalm 42, before the psalm even starts, it says at the top of the psalm that it was given to the choir director, to the musicians, to the sons of Korah. It was a maskil, a teaching psalm. I read that, and at first I just passed over it. Then it hit me. The sons of Korah? Do you remember Korah from Numbers chapter 16? If Israel ever had a rebel, it was Korah. He stood up against Moses and Aaron. He defied God. He challenged their leadership. He accused them of taking too much authority on themselves. He stirred up other people to follow him in their rebellion. And suddenly Israel was in a moment of crisis. And if that rebellion had not been dealt with the way God dealt with it, it would have changed everything. But do you remember what happened? I do. Korah stood before God, and the ground opened up and swallowed him and all those who followed him. God doesn't mess around. There was no trial. Nobody representing them. They had declared who they were, and God had had enough of it. And the Bible says when they stood before God, the ground opened up and they were swallowed into the earth, and that was it. And if you had made an observation about that, you would say, that poor family, they're done. What in the world kind of heritage is that going to be for their kids and their grandkids? They don't have a chance. You would have thought what I would have thought. The children were spared, but you might have said there's not much hope for them. They're done. Look at their legacy. Look at what they came from. Rebellion against God, judgment falling from heaven. Those kids don't stand a chance. But God had other plans. And he took those children and raised them up into what we call the Korah family singers. He made them one of the great worshiping groups in Israel. They were entrusted with leading temple worship. When David wanted a psalm sung in the house of God, he gave it to the sons of Korah. One of the Ashes of Rebellion stories is the story of God raising up a testimony of hope. Generation after generation, they stood in the presence of God in the sanctuary, blessing his name. And ladies and gentlemen, that's the kind of God we serve. That's why we can hope in God. He's so fair and kind and generous and so forgiving and so compassionate. He put his hands around those children and protected them through the generations until we open our Bibles and find out they're leading worship in the temple. He can take what looks absolutely hopeless and turn it into something that brings glory to his name. I don't know what you're facing. I don't know what challenges are in your life right now, but if you feel hopeless, then you're a candidate for hope like nobody else in this room. If you want to encourage your heart in the Lord, start remembering what God has done for you. Remember what he's done. Remember what he has done for others and stir your heart. And then find a song, find a bunch of them. And if you need to, grab a tambourine and start praising God. You will find hope. Why are you cast down, O my soul? Say it out loud. Put your hope in God. You never have to be overwhelmingly discouraged when you see Almighty God in the midst of your situation. He changes everything. But you have to give him permission. You have to invite him in. You have to give it over to him. I hope you will do it.
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11: SRN News, I'm Mary Rose. Officials in Saudi Arabia say the main airport in Riyadh has been hit by a second missile attack in 2 days.
12: A Saudi military spokesman said a projectile hit King Khalid International Airport today, starting a fire and causing injuries. President Trump said the U.S. is considering its response after a strike on the same airport killed 13 people, including one American, and injured more than 300 others. Houthi rebels in Yemen claim responsibility for a series of recent attacks on Saudi Arabia. I'm Lisa Carton.
11: A political analyst says former President Barack Obama's campaigning with Abul El-Sayed has become awkward. Correspondent Richard Boyd reports.
13: Barack Obama is set to campaign in Michigan for Democrat Abdul El-Sayed in the 2026 midterms, despite El-Sayed's past criticisms of Obama's presidency as a failure and claims that the country was not better off after his term. Cornell West highlights their ideological clashes on issues like Gaza, Wall Street bailouts, and single-payer health care, labeling Obama a moderate neoliberal, while El-Sayed struggles with black voters in the state. Richard Boyd reporting.
11: Department of Homeland Security Mark Wayne Mullen is defending the possible live stream of Nidal Hassan's execution. During an interview with CBS Face the Nation, Mullen said he doesn't see an elevated risk to security because of this. He added that no one has to watch it if they don't choose to. Last week, Secretary of War Pete Hegseth said the execution of Hassan will be public, and the Defense Department plans to live stream it. President Trump told reporters it hasn't been determined yet if it will be live streamed. This is SRN News.
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17: Came to Bingham.
18: I hope they have a better lunch this year.
17: Oh, hey, Barrett. Hey, Priscilla.
19: Hey.
20: Hi, Matthew.
19: Where is everyone? I thought a lot more kids would have signed up for band camp this year.
20: Everyone I talked to had scheduling conflicts.
19: It's cool that Mr. Whitaker opened up the little theater for this. It's the perfect place.
21: Well, Mr. Jones.
19: Was the perfect place. Hello, Jay. I guess it was too much to hope that you wouldn't come this year.
21: That's right. You could never hope that much. I'm becoming quite the virtuoso on the supper time triangle. I sense your jealousy. You're intimidated by me. Admit it.
19: The only thing I'll admit is your deep psychological self-absorbed need to compete with me all the time.
22: Ah, is this everyone?
21: Uh-huh.
17: I think so.
21: Yeah.
22: Well, let me say that it's a pleasure to host this year's band camp. I'm really looking forward to hearing what you all learn.
23: Mm-hmm.
22: Now, to kick things off, we decided to begin with something a little different. A competition.
21: Yeah! Oh. Look out, Barrett Jones. Soon you'll be tasting cold steel. The cold steel of my supper time triangle.
20: I was hoping we'd start off with something fun.
19: Me too.
22: Well, actually, Priscilla, it should be a lot of fun.
21: Yes!
22: And educational.
21: Rats.
22: We'll be doing a kind of team-building exercise. A scavenger hunt. All right, now to give the details, let me introduce Eugene Meltzner.
24: Thank you, Mr. Whitaker, and welcome, fellow music aficionados. As mentioned, today you will be engaging in a scavenger hunt. Various businesses nearby will be participating, and each one is aware of the rules of play. In addition to testing your speed and cunning, this competition will also test your musical knowledge. I hope all of you reviewed the obscure book of music trivia as suggested when you signed up.
21: A book?
17: Yeah. Every page?
24: Good. You'll each be given a clue for a particular item. Once you locate that item, you'll be given the next clue. The first team to return with every item wins.
21: Wins what?
24: Free passes to Waterworld.
21: I love Waterworld. It's the only time I take a bath.
20: Ew.
19: What are the teams, Eugene?
24: Everyone can choose his or her own partner.
19: Priscilla?
20: Yes, Barrett, I'd love to be your partner.
21: Parker! Jay, you read the trivia book, didn't you?
20: Yeah, but...
21: Yeah, I didn't, so that works out perfectly. We're as complimentary as two corns on a cob.
20: You mean peas?
21: On a cob?
20: No, in a pod.
21: You're talking crazy.
22: Now, does everyone have a partner?
21: Yep.
20: Yes.
22: All right, well then step up and get a voucher. You'll need it for your first stop.
19: Okay.
17: Thanks, Mr. Whitaker.
19: Thanks, Mr. Whitaker.
20: Where are we going, Mr. Whitaker?
24: Eugene? You should make your way post-haste to Hal's Diner. Sit down at a booth and investigate the menu to receive your first clue.
22: Is everyone ready?
21: Yes,
17: Parker.
21: Yeah.
22: On your mark?
21: You're going down, Jones.
22: Get set.
19: You want a competition? You've got one, Jay.

0: probably.
1: Welcome to Hal's. That is my diner, everyone. I assume you're here for Wit's musical scavenger hunt?
2: Yes.
1: Good. Now look over the menu and then raise your hand when you're ready to order.
3: Excuse me.
1: A girl in the polka dot dress.
3: Are we supposed to eat?
1: It is a restaurant, but it is lunchtime, and Wit has provided vouchers so you get to eat for free.
4: For free? Then bring me the head of a pig on a spit.
1: Do you see a luau? Do I look like I'm wearing a grass skirt? Besides, this isn't about free food.

0: Let me see the menu. Actually, it is. Sir, excuse me.
1: Ready to order, young fella?
0: Absolutely. We'd like a... Oh, we'd like two pit barbecue sandwiches, please.
1: Good job. You're the first ones to get it.
0: All right.
2: Can we have our next clue now?
1: Well, you have to eat your sandwiches first. May I have your vouchers?
2: Here you go.
1: Thanks. They'll be right out.
0: Look at Jay. He's steaming in that booth. He has no idea. He's looking over here. Acts like we haven't figured it out.
2: Did you know your nose crinkles up when you get excited?
0: Huh?
2: This is so good.
0: You almost jumped, Priscilla?
2: Last bite.
0: We are definitely ahead. Jay's just getting his order.
2: Jump.
0: Mr. House Diner, over here.
1: All done, I see. Here's your check.
2: Check? We already gave you our vouchers.
1: You need to check your check. And take the menu with you. It's one of the things you're supposed to collect. Have fun, you two.
0: Thanks.
2: What's the check say, Barrett? Is it our next clue?
0: Yep. Listen to this. Eating a sandwich wasn't really that rough, but solving this clue might prove to be tough. In a wide open space outside in a yard, look for equipment that's held by the guard.
2: The marching band color guard?
0: I remember reading about that in the music trivia book. A wide open space outside in a yard.
2: McAllister Park, maybe.
0: I think I know. Come on.
2: Okay.

0: The courthouse square?
1: Yeah. When you mentioned McAllister Park, I thought of the statue of Wolfgang Gower here. Mr. Whitaker taped little conductor batons along the length of his sword.
0: With clues attached to them. Take one.
1: You've gotten this far, so you may think you're clever, but the stars and stripes may stump you forever. The top of a pole may seem easy to see, but look for the maker on a special marquee. What?
0: Stars and stripes. That would be flags, right?
1: Right, but flags aren't musical. Wait a minute. What's the song we march to every band practice?
0: The school fight song?
1: No. Stars and Stripes Forever.
0: Which is about the flag. And there's one in the center of the park.
1: But the clue said that the top of the pole will seem easy to see, but look for the maker on a special marquee.
0: What's a marquee?
1: It's like a sign that sticks out over a theater or a hotel or a store.
0: Those are all over Odyssey.
1: Let's think about the maker.
0: The composer of the song?
1: Uh-huh. Who wrote Stars and Stripes Forever?
0: I know. Francis Scott Key.
1: John Philip Sousa.
0: Sousa?
1: Yeah.
0: As in Sousa Sporting Goods?
1: Just like it. Let's go.
0: Okay.

0: We're almost here. Come on, stop.
1: That was a nightmare. Okay, Parker. We're here. Where's the next clue?
0: On Wolfgang Gower's sword.
1: Hey, you're right. A bunch of clues are taped here. We should take all of them. Then no one behind us will know what to do next.
0: No, that would be cheating.
1: I prefer to think of it as proactive winning.
0: Just one, Jay.
1: Whatever.
0: What's it say?
1: Something about Stars and Stripes.
0: The song by John Philip Sousa?
1: If you say so. But did he also write something about a marquess?
0: What? That's marquee. Sousa Sporting Goods has a large marquee.
1: Well, then come on, then.
0: However, Mr. Sousa passed away a few weeks ago, and it's now Zaborski Sports.
1: What song did Zaborski write?
0: None that I know of. But that book of musical trivia also mentioned that John Philip Sousa had an instrument named after him. Tuba.
1: John Philip Tuba?
0: No! The tuba's also known as the sousaphone.
1: So we should go to the phone company.
0: No. We should go to the music store.
1: That's what I meant.
2: Hi. We're with the scavenger.

0: don't. Sorry, we don't have hunting supplies.
1: No, you don't understand. We're looking for our next clue.
0: We don't do board games either.
2: No. We're on a band camp scavenger hunt. You know, music?
1: I guess Sousa Sporting Goods wasn't our next stop.
0: Sousa Sporting Goods? You must not have heard. We're Zaborski's Sports now.
2: Oh, man.
0: Ugh, the new banner must have fallen off again.
1: Oh.
0: Excuse me, I have to go put that banner back up. Just do me a favor and give me a shout if the phone rings.
1: Now what?
2: Phone! Ugh! How could I be so dense?
1: What?
2: Come on, we need to get to the music store.
1: Okay.
3: I have a cramp.
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5: Thanks. Do you have any tubas?
4: Back wall.
3: Ha-ha! This will be a day long remembered by Barrett Jones, the day he was not the most amazing guy in the room. Today, at the band thingy, everyone will look at me and say, "Wow, that Jay! What a guy! He sure knows a lot about everything."
5: You really need to move on, Jay.
3: What's the fun in that?
6: Greetings, Matthew, Jay.
5: Eugene! This must mean we came to the right place.
3: It does?
6: It does indeed. Here's the item you're to collect.
5: A miniature tuba? Cool.
6: And here is your next clue.
5: This tone helps you tell different instruments apart. Paul Bunyan would yell it when a tree fall would start.
3: Ooh, I know this one. Falsetto? Get it? Fall, as in a tree falling?
6: No.
5: I know. Timber.
3: That's not a tone.
5: It is. And since Paul Bunyan was a lumberjack, he would have yelled, "Timber!"
6: Very good, Matthew. You are correct. And this is for you.
5: Thanks, Eugene.
3: Give it here. Ooh, there's money inside.
6: Five crisp $1 bills. You'll need them for the rest of the hunt, so be frugal.
5: Will do.
3: So where do we go? What's the next clue?
6: You just said it.
5: Timber? The lumber store?
3: Eugene's grinning. That must be a yes.
6: I wasn't grinning. I have a chive in my tooth. There we go.
1: Hi.
2: Hey, guys.
5: Oh, hey.
3: Barrett! Come on, Parker. Let's get moving. The chase is on!
2: That would be a trumpet.
0: You're right.
3: That's Broke.
6: Broke is the correct answer.
3: Huh?
1: Flat.
7: That's right.
5: Sounds like a clock. I know, second.
6: As in the second degree of the diatonic scale. Well done, Matthew.
2: Vibrato.
7: Yes.
5: More cowbell?
7: That's right.
1: Pitch.
2: Register. Allegro.
5: Vivace.

0: 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We always love hearing from you.
1: The other teams are pretty far back. I haven't seen any of them in ages. I think it's just us against Jay and Matthew now.
2: The only reason they're even in this race is because of Matthew.
1: Yeah.
2: Hey, look, there's the thrift store.
1: We need to hurry. Okay, read the clue again.
2: Right. A merchant of thrift is your next to last place with antique composition to further your race. Think clowns and performers and high trapeze flight, which is all set to music for their thrills and delight.
1: Okay. Clowns and performers in high trapeze flight.
2: A circus. Didn't Mr. Whitaker's book say something about a composer of circus music?
1: King something or something King.
2: Carl King.
1: I think you're right. Wait, Priscilla, look. Jay and Matthew are right over there.
2: We caught up.
1: Yeah, they're looking through the sheet music section. You should do the same.
2: Where will you be?
1: I'll look through the book section. Maybe there's a book on this King guy with his music.
2: Okay.
1: Carl King.
3: Excuse me? What do you think of these shoes?
1: Uh-huh.
3: The shoes, do they look nice on me?
1: Yeah. They're nice shoes.
3: I really need these shoes. How much are they?
1: The sticker says $2.99.
3: Oh.
1: Well, what's wrong?
3: I only have a dollar. I guess I can't have any shoes.
1: You don't have any shoes?
3: Mama says we can't afford them.
4: Yes!
5: No!
4: I found it, Barrett! I found it!
1: Really?
2: It was in the boxes of sheet music after all. It's called Circus Days. Let's go pay for it and then get out of here before the guys find one.
1: Okay.
3: Bye.
1: Bye. Come on.
6: May I help you?
2: We'd like to buy this.
6: That'll be 99 cents, please.
1: Here you go. $2 left.
6: A penny is your change. You must be doing that wits music chase or contest.
1: A scavenger hunt.
6: Right. I'm supposed to give you this envelope. I think it's a clue or something.
2: Thanks.
6: Next in line?
2: Here it is. The last clue.
3: Excuse me, will you take a dollar for these shoes?
6: Sorry, hon. They're $2.99.
2: Shall I read it? Barrett.
1: Oh, huh?
2: What's wrong?
1: That little girl. She doesn't have any shoes. I'll be right back.
2: Barrett!
1: Excuse me?
6: Yes?
1: Here, let me help her pay for those. You have $1, right?
3: Uh-huh.
1: And I have two. And how much does that make?
3: Three?
1: That's right.
3: Thank you!
1: You're welcome. Now you have shoes.
3: Yay!
6: That's really nice of you.
1: No big deal. Bye.
3: Bye. Thanks for the shoes.
2: That was so sweet.
1: Yeah, well, let me see the clue.
7: Ha-ha! Thought you had us, didn't you, Barrett? You'd have to wake up pretty early in the morning. Ta-da! Found another piece of sheet music. See? The Walking Frog.
1: Appropriate.
6: Next in
1: Come
6: line.
1: On, Priscilla. Let's go outside.
6: That's 99 cents.
7: Here's a dollar.
2: What's the clue?
1: This president said, I just feel like marching always when that tune is played. Bring a picture of this president back to the little theater with you with the money you were given.
2: That doesn't rhyme.
1: Well, the song's pretty obvious.
2: Really? What is it?
1: Hail to the Chief. It's a marching band tune that gets played for the president.
2: But which president said the quote?
1: Think of the clue. Bring a picture of this president with the money you were given.
2: The president's face is on the money.
1: Right. And which president's face is on the dollars we were given?
2: George Washington.
1: Bing, bing, bing. If I remember what our music book said, the first time that song was played to honor a U.S. president was to commemorate George Washington's birthday.
2: Ah.
1: Oh, no.
2: What?
1: I gave our last $2 to that little girl for her shoes.
8: Hey, guys. Sounds like you figured out the clue.
7: And that you're fresh out of these. Aw, that's so sad. I have $2. I suppose I could give you one.
2: Really?
7: No, of course not really. Hail to Jace Mouse, who wins the scavenger hunt. Barrett Jones loses 'cause he's such a chump.
8: Hey.
7: A gumball machine! Woohoo! Alright, let's see. To the victor goes the victory gumball. Sorry, Parker. I only have the one penny. Come on, let's get back to Wits End and claim our prize. Ooh, that was a bubble. See you later, losers!
8: Sorry, guys.
1: That's all right.
8: See you back there.
1: Bye.
2: See you, Matthew.
5: Bye-bye.
2: Well?
1: I'm sorry, Priscilla. I lost the race for us.
2: That's all right. But it was for a good cause, right? That little girl has a pair of shoes.
3: Hi!
1: Oh, hi there. I see you're wearing your new shoes.
3: Yep, they're really comfy.
9: Angie, come on, honey. Let's go.
3: Mommy, this is the man who gave me the money for my shoes.
9: Really? Well, that was nice of you. Though I wish you'd have asked me first. The last thing Angie needs is another pair of shoes.
1: Another pair?
9: She has a closet full already.
1: But Angie, I thought you said that you didn't have any shoes, that you couldn't afford them.
3: I don't have any of these kind.
9: I told her we couldn't afford another pair. I'd be in the poorhouse if I bought her a pair of shoes every time she asked for one. Well, we'd better go. Daddy's waiting for us at the mall.
3: Okay, bye, mister. I like my shoes.
1: Bye. Wow. Do I feel foolish?
2: How are you supposed to know? We should probably get back.
1: Yeah. At least there's no hurry now. I really blew it, Mr. Whitaker.
10: Oh? Why?
1: We could have won. We could have been first.
2: It wouldn't be so bad if we actually helped that little girl. She wasn't poor at all.
10: Well, I don't see what that has to do with anything.
1: Are you kidding me?
10: Well, not at all. Barrett, every now and then we get tested like this to see what our priorities are. It says a lot about our character, who we are when we do the right thing regardless of how it turns out. Especially since only God alone ever knows what's going to happen with our good actions. So, I don't know, but I'd say the two of you passed with flying colors. You put somebody else's needs ahead of winning the hunt. And yes, you made a mistake about the girl being poor, but that doesn't mean you made a mistake. You made a choice, and you chose well. I'm very proud of both of you.
1: Thanks. That makes me feel better. A little.
7: Barrett.
1: Until now.
8: Hi, guys.
1: I guess congratulations are in order.
7: Yeah, because this time we got what we deserved more than you, who deserve not to get what we deserve.
11: Jay. Mr. Whitaker.
10: Ah.
11: I have returned, and I understand that we may have a winner.
7: Oh, there's no may about it. You're looking at him.
11: Oh.
7: Oh, and Parker, too.
11: Oh, great. Now, to make it official and present your prize, I need only make certain you have collected all of the necessary items.
8: Oh, they're here on the table.
11: Yes. Mm-hmm. Oh, well, you're missing the final item.
8: The picture of George Washington? Isn't the dollar there?
11: Yes, the dollar is here, but that's not the correct item.
7: It isn't? But I thought George Washington sang Hail to the Chief at his birthday.
8: Or something like that.
11: It wasn't George Washington who said, I feel like marching always when that tune is played. Though it's true that Hail to the Chief was played to commemorate Washington's birthday after Washington died.
7: Oh, no!
1: Who else would Hail to the Chief refer to? Especially when it comes to money.
8: Yeah.
11: Ooh, a few people, I suppose. If Hail to the Chief were the correct song.
8: What? It's not.
10: That quote wasn't referring to Hail to the Chief.
11: Mm-mm.
10: It was referring to the song Dixie.
8: Oh. Dixie.
10: And the statement was made by...
2: I remember now. Abraham Lincoln.
11: Mm-hmm.
8: But Lincoln is on the $5 bill. And you gave us the $1 bills with Washington on them.
10: That's right. But Lincoln's image is found on another form of currency.
7: It is?
1: Oh, the penny. Like this one I got at the thrift store.
11: Jay, you should have received a penny as change at the thrift store, didn't you?
7: He
8: used it to buy a victory gumball instead.
11: Oh. Well, then it appears, unless I'm mistaken, that Barrett and Priscilla here are our winners.
7: This is not possible!
8: Yes.
10: No. Well, congratulations, you two. You did the right thing, and you won the game.
1: Thanks, Mr. Whitaker.
11: But no one leaves a loser. Your consolation prize is the knowledge you'll acquire this weekend during camp. And since there's no time like the present, we should employ our post-hunt time appropriately by reviewing the seven Greek modes.
5: Oh,
11: everyone,
5: man.
11: Repeat after me. Ionian.
5: Ionian.
11: Dorian.
5: Dorian.
11: Phrygian.
0: In today's episode, Barrett put his love into action by seeing someone else's need and doing his best to help. Whether he realized it or not, he was living an idea found in the first letter of John 3:17-18, which says, "If anyone has material possessions and sees his brother in need but has no pity on him, how can the love of God be in him?" Dear children, let us not merely say that we love each other. Let us show the truth by our actions. The point is for us to be willing to put others ahead of our own desires. Or as 1 Corinthians 13:5 reminds us, love is not self-seeking. It's willing to sacrifice in the same way Jesus sacrificed for us. So, what did you think of today's episode? Write to me at Adventures in Odyssey, Colorado Springs, Colorado, 80995. In Canada, that address is Box 9800, Vancouver, BC, V6B4G3. 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Maybe just share with a friend. It's called The Amazing Loser. It's one of 12 episodes in Album 54. Clanging Cymbals, inspired by 1 Corinthians 13. 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Today's episode was written by Kirby Atkins and Dave Arnold and directed by Dave Arnold. Our sound design was by Christopher Deal, with the most profound apologies to James Sanderson for Jay's rendition of Hail to the Chief. Today's cast included Andy Pessoa, Gatlin Green, Whit Hertford, and Zach Callison. And I'm Chris, hoping you'll join us again next time for more Adventures in Odyssey.
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22: When I woke up, my six ministers were waiting for me. The most corrupt and wicked bunch that I'd ever come across.
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6: Who's Ava?
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4: crazy as a loon.
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22: Wild Mountain can be a pretty dangerous place. You stay on the trails and stick with me. There's adventures to be had there, too.
16: Come on, CJ, jump!
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16: It wasn't too far for me!
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22: I had a servant take me to Ava's room. It was like a twisted fairy tale. She was imprisoned in the highest tower of the palace. I was exhausted when I got there, and my wound was throbbing. Ava, I'm Goliath, the new king. Unlock it.
25: It locks from the inside.
22: I thought she was a prisoner.
25: She locks herself in. She's her own prisoner.
22: Do I have anything to be worried about?
25: From Ava? Without a doubt. Here, she'll demand payment. And put this on.
22: I'm not putting on a helmet to see an old lady.
25: Sire, I highly recommend...
22: Ava?
25: And don't turn your back on her.
26: Please, come in.
22: The room was quite nice, actually. Not at all like I expected. There were stacks of books and comfortable chairs, and it was a warm and comfortable room. I'd like to talk to you, if you don't mind.
26: I'd love to chat with you, dear. Come in and have a seat. Oh, you seem a little out of breath.
22: Thank you. I was told to give you this payment?
26: Later. Oh. We'll take care of that later. Mm. Your wound bothering you?
22: Oh, yes. How did you... Do you have one too?
26: Oh, of course, dear. We all do.
22: Does it... get better?
26: Your wound? No. No, it never gets better. But after a while, the pain will seem... quite normal.
22: Does everyone? Did you get stabbed in the heart, too?
26: Stabbed? I don't have a wound. None of us has wounds. Why, if you have a wound, you will be weak. And if you're weak, you will be destroyed. I do not have a wound.
22: Sorry. Of course... you have no wound.
26: You must have questions. What is it that I can do for you?
22: I was told things about Shadow Valley. I was promised things that have turned out to be nothing but lies.
26: Well, of course they have.
22: But did this happen to you?
26: Certainly. It happened to all of us. Would you like some tea?
22: Sure.
26: Now, how did you get here?
22: I'm not sure. One minute I was...
26: My dear, you are sure. What did you do to get here? What terrible sin did you commit to get sentenced to this place?
22: Nothing.
1: I was deceived.
26: Oh, of course you were, my dear. But then, you wanted to be deceived, didn't you?
1: I don't know.
26: Well, pretend if you wish. Were you promised your heart's desire, or did he promise to get you out of a bad situation?
1: Well, both.
26: Truly? Oh, you must be very special.
1: Oh, this wound.
26: If you say that to anyone in this palace, they will see it as weakness. They will take it as an opportunity. If you admit to your weakness, they will kill you in your sleep. Don't ever show them that you are weak.
1: Okay, I understand.
26: Now again, you must tell me what got you here. What sin did you commit?
1: I abandoned my friends when they needed me. I left them to die.
26: Betrayal? I see. And now you are suffering the consequences. Oh, that's the way it works, dear. That's the way it works.
1: So how do I make it right?
26: Make it right? You've betrayed your friends for power, wealth, and fame. I doubt there's a worse sin to be done.
1: He told me I needed to make a choice.
26: Did he tell you to embrace your pride?
1: Yes. Yes, he did.
26: My big, ignorant friend. Pride is just another word for sin. He told you to embrace sin, and you did. You turned your back on God. That is why you're here.
1: So, how do I get out of here?
26: Get out of here? You can't.
1: I am the king! There must be a way.
26: You are the king, but you are the king of sinners. You think that makes you powerful? You fool! It makes you the most trapped one of all! That's the way it works! Now let me get this straight. When someone implied you should give in to pride and your anger inside, then you let them run free.
1: Yeah.
26: Your friends you betrayed with a deal that you made. Now you say you're dismayed by your pure agony.
1: But my enemies had me. I did it to win.
26: Son, there are just losers when it comes to sin. That's the way it works, dear. That's the way it works. Sin can draw you in with all its temporary perks. Then, like a dagger in your chest, it turns on you and hurts. Yes, that's the way it works, dear. That's the way it works.
1: But I was sure there would be something to gain from...
26: Of course. There is something very satisfying about giving in to such temptations. I know this well. Your pride makes you feel like you're somebody real. Oh, it has its appeal. I would have to agree. It seems worth the pain, which can dull, which can wane. Then it drives you insane. Take it from me. When you don't stop to think what it brings down the line, then there's just you to blame.

0: think it's bad, it just gets worse. It tears your very heart apart. You get your just desserts. Cause that's the way it works, dear. That's the way it works.
1: I came to you in hopes you'd have an answer.
0: For what? Oh yes, of course I do. If you want to heal that wound of yours, you must get right with God.
1: I must do what now?
0: You heard me. And yes, it's true.
1: I don't believe it.
0: Yes, and how's that working out for you? You're squandering your years with your anger and fears just to bring you more tears. I should know. Look at me. I've sung the same song, acting tough, acting strong. So you're making me yawn. You're just wrong, can't you see? You've lowered yourself to the end of your rope. With your back turned to God, I'm afraid there's no hope. That's the way it works, dear. That's the way it works. If you get right with God, you'll lose the pain that in you lurks. Till then, of course, you'll suffer with a case of the berserks. Cause that's the way it works, dear. That's the way it works. You don't have to hear me out, my son. I know I have my quirks. And how do you think I got them? Cause that's the way it works, dear. That's the way it works.
2: 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There's more Paws and Tails coming right up.
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3: Wait, we have no Tiffany t-shirts?
4: Oh boy, here it comes. Bye, everybody.
3: You all will rue the day.
5: So how do I get back with God?
0: You need to be clean. Clean in your soul, Goliath. You must be forgiven.
5: So how do I get him, God, to forgive me?
0: Did you never go to church? You ask Christ to forgive you, and you will be forgiven.
5: Did you do that?
0: No.
5: No?
0: Look out the window, Goliath. Look. I'm Ava of Shadow Valley. I like that. Here, I am something. Everyone here reveres me. No. No, I have not asked for forgiveness. I have my pride, too! Ugh. Thank you for your payment. Guard! He's ready to go now.
6: I woke up in my bed with an enormous knot on my head. I had no idea how they got me down from Ava's tower. My wound was at least as bad as it was the night before. I was not getting used to it. But I was afraid of being seen as weak, so I struggled to get up and pretended that I was fine. As I sat up, I noticed a mouse staring at me.
7: Good morning. How are you today, sire?
6: Wonderful. Just wonderful. How are you today?
7: Wonderful, sire. I am Dr. Lubbock. May I take a look at your wound?
6: I have no wound. What are you talking about?
7: I care for the wound in most everyone in the palace. I never speak about it, and you have nothing to fear from me.
6: How do I know that you...
7: You are in great pain, aren't you?
6: It's sucking the life out of me.
7: May I see?
6: All right.
7: It is not closing up.
6: So?
7: I have never seen this before. Are you fighting it?
6: I don't know. I'm fighting everything all the time.
7: Fascinating. Everyone has always accepted their lot here. They give in, get used to it. It seems to relieve some of their pain. But you are not giving in.
6: So what does that mean?
7: It's just there is something very special about you.
8: Sire, may I enter?
5: Yes, come in.
7: I will be back tomorrow. Good day, my king.
5: Good day.
8: Goliath, my king, if you are up to it, court is about to commence.
5: And, what happens in court?
8: That is where the judging takes place. The accused are brought in for justice. The king usually sits as judge, but in the absence of a king, Minister Vitten has filled that role.
5: What happened to the last king?
8: Most of the time we never know. They're just gone one day.
5: This happens often?
8: I am just a servant, sire.
5: I get the message. What is all of that?
8: A surprise, my king. Come and see. Your subjects, sire. Your adoring subjects.
5: I looked out from the balcony and saw thousands of my new subjects. This is my kingdom. My kingdom consisted entirely of criminals, murderers, and deserters. My subjects were worse by far than the bandits I came here to destroy. And I was worse than any of my subjects. It was the final and biggest lie. Of the things I hated most, I was their king. And we were all trapped in this valley together.
2: My name's Eleanor. I'm from Reno, Nevada. Don't go away, because there's more Puzzle Tales coming right up.
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11: For the next few weeks, my ministers educated me on the inner workings of things in my kingdom. How taxes were collected, who reported to whom, that sort of thing. Most of it was a bunch of lies. There were only three people I could get the truth from: Dr. Lavak, that crazy Ava, and my personal attendant Micah. About the only moments of peace I got were when Micah and I would go for rides together. It was the only time we could talk without fear of being overheard. So why don't my loyal ministers just kill me in my sleep?
12: Well, because, sire, they don't want to be king.
11: Why not?
12: Well, it's dangerous being king. There are always those who want the king dead. And they wouldn't be able to steal as much.
11: Oh, that's just great.
12: As long as things are going their way, and they can take as much as they want, they will be your devoted servants. Get in their way, they will indeed become your worst enemy.
11: As we rode, we came upon a part of the valley I had never been to before. We rode into the heart of the village where the poor animals lived. It was shocking. The animals there lived in shacks. There was filth everywhere. The air was filled with the smell of burnt trash and sewage.
12: I'm sorry, my king. I did not mean to bring you this way.
11: How did these children get here? Surely they didn't sin so badly.
12: No, sire. They were born here.
11: All these kids are here because of the sins that their parents committed? Before they were born?
12: My king, perhaps it's best if we kept on...
11: What'll happen to them?
12: They too wait for the swarm. We all wait for the swarm.
11: While I stood there, watching these dozen or so kids play in the streets, my heart sank. They were raggedy little balls of dirt and fur. These little ones had no chance and no hope in Shadow Valley.
13: Hey, mister, would you happen to have some spare change? I'm awful hungry.
11: Really?
14: You look like you never missed a meal. You're a pretty big fella.
15: Smit, I told you you can't use that line. You're too fat.
13: But I'm gonna be hungry soon.
14: I bet you will. Smit, is that your first name?
13: No, my name's Cayenne Smit.
14: Really? Pretty spicy name.
13: That's why I go by Smit.
14: Sorry.
15: Forget him. He's a stiff. Come on, let's play. I'm it. Look out! Daddy's it!
13: Look out, look out! Get out of the way!
14: The kid scrambled away from Natty. He crouched and gazed around, choosing his prey. He slowly set his sights on poor little Smit.
13: No! Get someone else!
15: Ha!
13: Just knock it off!
14: Natty got little Smit pinned to the ground.
13: Natty, let me go!
15: Well, guys, what do you think?
13: Mercy!
14: You okay, Smit?
13: It's always me. They always get me. And it's always no mercy. Always.
12: We should be getting back, sire.
14: I hate this place. I hate it.
12: It's just a child's game.
14: If only it was. We rode back to the palace, and as usual, I was greeted by my adoring and suspicious ministers. Even from a distance, I could see that there was something wrong with Minister Squeen.
16: There you are, sire. We were looking for you everywhere.
12: Care for the horses.
14: Minister Squeen, what's happened to your eye? Someone catch you with a left hook?
16: I was attacked. I'm fortunate to have survived it at all.
17: I'd hardly refer to one punch from a shoemaker.
16: Minister Witten, court is about to begin, is it not?
17: Indeed it is, Minister Squeen. I must be off.
14: Court?
17: Another day full of criminals looking for justice.
16: Perhaps you would like to sit in, sire.
17: If you have the time, my king, it would be an honor to have you sit in.
14: Actually, I think I would like to sit in, Minister Witten.
17: It is my great pleasure to welcome you, my king.
14: Anything going on today I need to know about?
16: Well, I'm pleased to tell you, the tower is well underway. We are working on it night and day.
14: What tower?
16: Why, your tower. The tower that will get us all out of the valley, sire.
14: You've started building?
16: It's going along splendidly. Your drawings were quite extraordinary.
14: How long will it take?
16: 6 months. 7 at the most. We're sparing no expense. The subjects are buzzing with excitement.
17: This way, sire. Court is in session. We are late.
18: Minister Witten Persady, arrive!
17: The monarch of Shadow Valley, King Goliath.
19: Hail to the king!
17: Be seated.
18: The shoemaker, arise!
17: Ah, yes. You are the one. Minister Squeen, please join me at the bench.
16: It would be my pleasure.
17: So, my good friend, you are accused of physically attacking the person of the Ministry of Finance, Madam Squeen. How do you plead?
20: I did punch her in the eye, I admit that, but only after she cheated me out of my land. She lied, and then she stole everything I own.
16: I accept your admission of guilt.
17: A confession of the crime is duly noted.
20: That wicked woman has wealth beyond measure, and yet she cheats the poor to satisfy her greed. I demand justice.
17: Charming. I will mete out the justice in this court, good sir. You have been convicted, and I condemn you to your punishment. Take Mr. Smit, the shoemaker, away.
20: I demand justice! She took everything I had! Mercy!
1: I plead for mercy!
16: Firstly, he's a criminal, but now it's all the worse. Now he's become truly annoying.
14: Guards! Hold on a minute. Excuse me, Minister Vitten. What will be his punishment?
17: Well, sire, he will receive the customary punishment.
14: Which is?
20: They are going to kill me.
17: He will be executed.
14: Did she cheat him?
17: Sire, that is a matter that is totally irrelevant.
16: It is totally irrelevant. Order must be kept, or...
14: I wanted to give the old wretch a pop in the nose myself.
16: Sire!
17: As have we all, sire. But it is a matter of law.
16: Indeed.
14: Smit, the shoemaker. Do you have a son named Cayenne?
1: I do, sire. I don't know what will become of him. I beg for mercy.
14: As king of Shadow Valley, I pardon you.
16: Sire, that is not a wise course of action.
14: And if you say another word, I'll throw you in jail. Vitten, write this down. And I fine Minister Squeen all of her lands and possessions.
16: You can't do that.
14: Guards, lock her up.
16: What?
14: And all of her land is now the possession of Smit the Shoemaker. Are you writing this down?
17: Yes, my king.
14: And the wound in my chest throbbed as if it was punishing me. I knew without a doubt that I had made the six most powerful animals in Shadow Valley my personal and mortal enemies.
21: 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The song, That's the Way It Works, was performed by Lucy Swindoll and written by Sandy Howell. Shadow Valley Part 2 was written and directed by David Carl. Music was by Tim Husman, and our sound designer was Jerry Swofford. Paws and Tales is an Insight for Living production.
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6: Oh, a spell to make hidden things visible. This must be the one. Oh, Aslan! Oh, Aslan!
7: My child.
6: Oh, it was so kind of you to come.
7: Oh, I've been here all the time. But you have just made me visible.
6: Aslan, don't make fun of me. As if anything I could do would make you visible.
7: Oh, it did. Don't you think I wouldn't obey my own rules?
6: Now that they're visible, are you going to let them stay ugly?
8: They're the only ones who think they were nice to look at before. Many people might say the change was for the better.
6: So the thumping sound is because they only have one leg and one foot and have to jump around?
8: Yes!
6: Oh, did you make them like that?
8: Yes, I made the duffers into monopods.
9: Look, lads, we're visible again.
6: They're rather nice. Do you think it would make any difference if I told them so?
8: I'm sure it would.
6: Will you come with me and try?
8: No, no. You'll get on far better without me.

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1: It's a magic wardrobe. There's a wood inside it, and it's snowing, and it's called Narnia. Look!
0: Step through the